0: Europe, says this article. At the same time, reporting from multiple regions is pointing to developments involving political tension, economic pressure, and rapid changes in technology and global security. Taken together, these events are unfolding across different parts of the world within the same general time frame, each carrying its own distinct pressure. Lisa, let's begin with the broader picture. Get everybody into the understanding of what's taking place with the escalation in combat reality as we think of Eastern Europe, because there's many people are thinking this whole thing is just going to get much bigger. But the reported missile strike in Kiev, Lee, it brings a renewed focus to the ongoing conflict and the way military capability continues to evolve on the battlefield. So with that, here's a question I have for you. What's important not to assume from a development like the reported missile strike?
1: Well, the starting point for me is to make sure when we're looking at news headlines is we don't look at that news headline in an abstract manner that's associated with some pet theory we have or with some pet fear that we have, and we don't isolate that headline. We want to look at that headline in a long-term pattern. So the short long-term pattern is the whole war between Ukraine and Russia. The long-term trend line underneath that is the relationship between that region of Europe and Russia over the centuries. And then we, around this whole picture, we have to understand that when this age ends, all of Eastern Europe is probably going to be allied with Russia. So we need to have that big picture to look at what's going on here. The news headlines here of this missile strike, at this point in time, we have no idea if this was just a temporary up in political pressure, because in many ways, limited missile strikes are a new version of political pressure, or if Russia is implementing a broader front of technological weaponry trying to push Ukraine into the corner where she's forced to retreat. Ultimately, this is going to have to resolve itself somehow. It does look from scriptures like it's going to be resolved with Russia on top. But in the meantime, all we can just step back and look at this picture and try and fit those headlines into a big picture. Otherwise, if we jump from headline to headline, it looks great, looks terrible, looks great, looks terrible, and that's a bad way to live.
0: Yeah, and the headlines themselves are designed to get clicks and views. And that's why headlines have always been, whether it's social media day of our age or going back 100 years. That's what newspapers do. They got to get people to buy. So, again, it's really easy to get swayed by the different news reports we have every day. One day it looks this way. The next day it looks that way. One day Putin's dead. The next day Putin's completely in charge. And a lot of it, you know, we're looking at Iran and the Strait of Hormuz. I mean, there's so many different dynamics that are taking place that we can get distracted so easy. So you already alluded to this, Lee. Maybe we can take it just a little bit further along these lines. What does Scripture generally remind us about forming conclusions when we only see part of the picture?
1: Well, one of my favorite verses in the Bible is in Psalm 18:17, and it says, the first to present his case seems right until someone comes and cross-examines him, or someone comes and asks him questions. We have a similar thing in Proverbs 18:13 that we shouldn't answer a matter before we've heard both sides. If we do, that's folly and shame. Well, that's the problem that we face on a lot of questions today. People hear one side, the first side they hear is it. And this is true not just for doctrinal issues, but for news, for the interpretation of news. To me, it's really discouraging to watch people get blown all over by every wind of doctrine and to get them watch them get blown by every wind of news stream trends. When the fact is, we should be able to recognize that news in general comes filtered through rose-colored glasses. Can be conservative, can be liberal, but it also, it's mixed with disinformation and misinformation on purpose. How in the world do you sort through that? Well, the first is to have a biblical foundation. And the second is to look for trends, long-term trends.
0: Amen. That biblical foundation is so necessary, and people are completely knocked off track by right now. Just as we think of that, you have some work you've done on the apostasia.
1: Yes.
0: And I'm sure in that you have quite a bit to say about the problems that have taken place in the church. So we can see how churches are easily manipulated, whether they have a nefarious leader or it's people that go to church that are just watching, they're just taking in whatever the algorithm feeds them. But so much of this, would you say, is even feeding that apostasia? And what is apostasia?
1: Well, in my understanding, apostasia is the apostasy that's been building for a couple centuries now. It comes to a head in a very specific apostasy under the Antichrist. But the apostasy that's really in the forefront of the conversation right here and now is just the apostasy in the church at the end of the age. I see so many Christians today who are so driven by fear or driven by vain hopes that they get drifting from the scriptures. This was what Paul was facing when he addressed the Thessalonians in 2 Thessalonians 2. He said, don't let anyone terrify you with thinking that you're in the day of the Lord right now. You are not in the tribulation. You are not in the day of the Lord. All you have to do is look around. Do you see the biblical Antichrist? Yes, well, then you're in the tribulation. No, then you're not in the tribulation. And so many of the fears that throw Christians around today could be resolved if they would just get their feet on solid ground and use their God-given brain in the scientific method.
0: So thank you so much. And you've done a lot of work on that amongst the rapture and many other things that you've really done your deep dives on. Lee, I'm going to switch the gears for a second. So looking at America, you travel quite a bit for ministry, and so do I. And I've noticed this lately, and I'm convinced that there's something fishy going on. And as we look at what's going on with the Strait of Hormuz, and the U.S. is not dependent on the Strait of Hormuz for our energy, and Trump has even said, hey, we're able to sell oil now to these other countries because we have it. So we're not dependent on it. So we have enough oil for our own country. We're able to sell and make more money since the Strait of Hormuz has been closed. But I look at the gas prices across the country. So right now, Lee, you've traveled out here to California before. Gas prices are always high out here, right?
1: Yep.
0: The gas prices in California didn't rise up anything abnormal from what we're used to in California. But we've been in Washington, I've been in several other states just in the last few weeks, and the gas prices are almost as high as California, or even as high. And it's puzzling to me, why would they be this high? We know from California it's because of taxes they stick you with here. But why are the prices so high in all of these other states? You live elsewhere. Why are they so high in these other states if we're not dependent on the Strait of Hormuz for our own energy? And if U.S. oil companies are making a lot more money now, I'm guessing maybe the government too, from selling oil to other countries, do you have any idea why that is? I mean, it just seems really suspicious to me.
1: Yeah, well, I think there's a few variables at play. We have a generic variable that there's a fear factor priced into oil right now, which has probably got oil $20 a barrel more than it needs to be or ought to be in normal situations. You do have the taxation issue, which you brought up, where some of the more liberal states, like the left coast, have a pattern of charging more for gas in the Midwest states or the Western states. And this is largely because of state taxes. But I think there's another factor that's probably in play here. That is that I think there's behind the scenes, the deep state pressing an agenda in the last days that they are using energy and they are using food supply. They are using

0: Right now, this is really, really at play in the West. But I think we're going to see this trend in gas prices extend across the entire union over time, not necessarily because oil itself is going to be doubled in price. But I think there's going to be intentional supply restrictions in play, intentional government regulations. As soon as this administration is out of power, I think we could easily see a flip back to pre-Trump policies that are going to drive oil and energy prices through the roof.
1: Well, it's interesting. I just read a report today that alluded to we are going to be dealing with constant shortages. And from what and it wasn't just energy shortages, it was shortages of everything. And from what I gathered, and this is a speculation, right, based on certain things that are taking place. But what I gathered as I read this and thought about it a little bit more, it's along the lines of what you are saying. It's an intentional supply shortage of products, whatever the products are, in order to control people. And digital ID, ID tracking, is the perfect mechanism to be able to control what people are going to buy and sell and so forth. We've been hearing about climate laws for a long time. All of the things, everything pertaining to the social gospel, which is everything from you're supposed to be nice to people who you're told you have to be nice to climate laws, to taking money from rich people and giving it to the poor people. And Mamdani just floated the idea, get this, Lee, just floated this idea that they're going to be taking property from certain people in New York and giving it to the tenants. In fact, if you got a sec, I got to read just at least part of this to you, because this is bizarre. So, and at the same time, we're hearing about shortages. So if that's the case with these shortages, they're intended, kind of is concerning. So this article, Mamdani touts plan to remove property owners and transfer ownership to tenants. And it's not a Babylon Bee article. Apparently, he's really touting this thing out there. So as you look at this, then we start working in digital IDs and digital tracking, and you think of the deep state, it appears that everything is being manipulated to go a particular direction. And as we look at energy right now, it's like this perfect vehicle to be able to use to control the masses.
0: Well, I can just see a perfect setup going on in New York City right now with this extreme leftist garbage going on. When there's a reaction, it's probably going to swing wildly in the other direction. Because ultimately, I think we're going to see Big Brother government dominating, controlling, and owning virtually everything. I suppose to the little man on the street, this whole idea, oh, we're going to rob the rich and give it to the poor and we'll finally own something. But that daydream, I think, is just the Hegelian dialectic. Swinging wildly in one direction, pendulum swings wildly in the other way. Ultimately, people get so tired of the pendulum swings, so tired of the extremes, so tired of leftist lunacy, so tired of hard right extremes, that they, whatever the Big Brother government finally says, here's a resolution, we're going to resolve the chaos, and 80% of the population is going to breathe a sigh of relief and submit to whatever's handed to them, as long as they still get fast food and video games.
1: Yeah, it definitely looks like the Hegelian dialectic is at play. So also because you look at the borders just being blown open in much of Europe, we can see what's going on here in the U.S. So it's causing people, it is definitely causing people to push back. That seems like part of it might be to create the lawlessness, which will cause people to cry out for someone to come and save them. Could even develop into a civil war somewhere. But I would think, as we look at the Bible, this is even part of the plan, that the people are going to say, hey, send us.

0: someone who can save us from all of these catastrophes that keep coming upon us and from the lawlessness that is abounding. Because when we look at it, the lawlessness could be stopped if police were allowed to do what they're hired to do.
1: That's right.
0: If courts would do what they're supposed to, these things could be stopped, but they're not. And it again looks to me like it is part of this greater plan to bring people along in that Hegelian dialectic. And here's the solution. We have our beast system, our 10 king system, and then we're going to put one man at the top that's going to run everything and promise you how everything's going to be absolutely wonderful, and Big Brother's going to come in, and we're going to end up, it's just a matter of time, before you'll own nothing and be happy, as the World Economic Forum has touted so many times in the past. But man, it just looks like that's the direction this is going.
1: Yeah, and everywhere we look in the world, we're seeing this increased chaos. There's chaos in South America. There's chaos in Cuba and some of the Caribbean nations. We got chaos all over in America in the cities. And there is no hope for a lot of people. They think, well, this is definitely not the California I moved to 3 decades ago, or they're thinking, this is not the state of Washington I moved to 3 decades ago, or this isn't the Colorado I was born in. And this kind of chaos is happening everywhere. Ultimately, I think the whole world is going to be driven down a path of discouragement and surrender. They're going to realize there is no more ideal coming, and this is a take it or leave it situation. And they're going to feel like a choice between only 1/3 of the human freedom they'd like or none of the human freedom they'd like. And they're going to be forced into that. But what a blessing it is to know that we don't have to go down that route if we're going to trust the Lord. We may temporarily sail through the sea of chaos and discouragement and robbed liberty, but we got a day coming when we're going to see the glorious freedom of the children of God and the freedoms that we have in the courts of heaven and in the renewed heavens and earth is going to make the best days of America look like a prison camp.
0: Well, praise God for his salvation and our going home as we look forward to what is coming, just being reminded that all of the signs of the last days point to us going home.
1: Amen.
0: And not just about the events. All right, I'm going to shift gears over to Iran for a couple of minutes. And regarding Iran, involving Iran policy, regional security discussions, and so forth, Lee, how is diplomatic tension different from direct military escalation? And, you know, as I look at this, you look at what's going on, it's just been these attempts at all this diplomacy with Iran for years, and it doesn't go anywhere. I mean, you can't trust them, but I mean, where do you see this going? And as we look at this, the tension in it is just increasing. Okay, let me throw this out there too. It appears to me where we are right now with Iran is worse than we were before the war began. And especially if you start considering the people in Iran that have been literally slaughtered. And we look at, I don't know, the whole thing, it's a very strange place to be as we look at the diplomatic solutions to solve this problem. But also, it doesn't look like, as of right now, right this minute, doesn't look like it's going to be favorable at all to Israel. Do you have any thoughts on these things?
1: I sure do. This is one of the most frustrating news cycles that we're facing right now, at least for me. I'm sure it's frustrating for a lot of conservatives in the dispensational camp, too. When this whole thing first exploded, I was hoping, I didn't think it would happen, but I hoped that maybe Iran would gain some modicum of freedom, that the average Iranian would be free to worship God as they saw fit, and that a more moderate form, if not a conservative form of government, would come in. But I thought that was probably a long shot. I figured what would happen is America would go bomb the living daylights out of the IRGC, out of the government officials, out of their corrupt police force groups, and set them back 5 or 6 years, and that they would just be left to pick up the pieces and then come together for Gog and Magog. But the way this thing has played out, I think that the average Iranian on the street has less hope now than they have had in the last 4 decades. If America could have delivered them and was going to deliver them, it would have happened already. No one else is going to come to the raid. So if America doesn't come to the raid, it's over. And the IRGC, though they had a few weeks there where I think that maybe many of them were fearing that we've met our match and this we're coming up against the wall, we're facing extinction. And now all of a sudden America's retreated. We're instead of playing a real tiger, we're playing paper tiger. And I think that they have gotten their hopes back up. I think they're reinvigorated by their Shia vision for the Mahdi and for the end of the world. I think they feel like they're invincible. I think they feel that they have won the war in that they forced us to retreat. And I think that this is really shameful for America. Now, I hope that we would finish the job that we professed to start. But I fear that what's going to happen is some shenanigan backroom deals between Pakistan and the Arab Gulf states and Iran and Russia and whoever else is in this mix. We're going to see some kind of a deal come where our hard lines prove to be soft lines and their hard lines stuck. They got what they wanted, and we're going to actually leave them in a much better financial and political state than they were before the war. And I think this is going to end up solidifying Iran's place in Gog and Magog.
0: Yeah, you know, it's very discouraging. I mean, I can't imagine how discouraging it is if you're Iranian watching what's going on. And we remember the promise from the Trump administration is, hey, take to the streets. We're coming to save you. And then they went to the streets and America didn't come for, what, a few weeks? And then by that time, it was over 40,000 people had already been slaughtered. And then America comes. And now what's taking place is if you're a Christian, you've been ratted out meeting in your home. And the Christians have been rounded up and murdered. And that's only going to increase. It's not going to get better if we just go into some diplomatic policy going forward. It's created to me a much worse problem, as you've pointed out. And I've been saying for quite some time that I believe that Trump watches the numbers here at home, and he can see the conservative party is being fractured over Israel and the Iran war. And I've felt that he wanted an off-ramp any way he could get it. And it seems to me that's what's taking place. He wants an off-ramp. And then there's this out of the Daily Signal. Trump urges Arab nations to join Abraham Accords once the Iran deal is sealed. So it looks like we're going to seal it. We're going to go this way. And Israel's going to be with their back against the wall. But Iran, you're going to have the IRGC still there. You're still going to have this. The leadership of the Ayatollahs are still going to be there. Wow. I mean, I'm looking at this going, as of right now, Lee, this just doesn't look good to me at all. But if we were to look at it from Israel perspective, Lee, at the same time, we do know that Israel will be isolated, right? And they will be at a place where they're only one who's going to be their defender is the Lord himself. So as we look at all of these things develop, as you mentioned, going forward, you can start to see the geopolitical alliance of Iran with the Gog-Magog invasion too.
1: Yeah, you're absolutely right. Israel's future is dire from a human perspective. She's going to become more and more isolated. The few apparent victories she has right now with the few smaller, insignificant, or relatively insignificant nations acknowledging her, in some ways, this is the underdog cozying up to the underdog because that's the only allies they can find. But this is all going to come to an end in the future. We're going to see a day when America and the Western nations that have helped Israel in the future are going to retreat from her. They're not going to come to her aid. Not with political teeth, not with military teeth, when Israel's invaded by the Gog and Magog juggernaut, Russia, Iran, Turkey, and a whole host of other allies. Israel's going to be put in a place at that moment in time where she either turns to God or she has no hope at all. And really, that darkest hour is going to be, in many ways, a glorious hour for Israel. And really, this is there's a blessing in disguise here for us as far as spiritual principle goes, because God many times allows churches or individuals to come to a time of very dark, horrible consequences. Painful, discouraging, looks like the end of the line and the end of the rope. And yet the Lord works gloriously in that way and brings the church or brings the individual out of that trial on stronger ground than they went into it, and he gives them great blessing. Israel is going to find her Messiah when she is surrounded by the Gog and Magog juggernaut. At least some of them will.
0: Amen. You know, and if it wasn't for the written word, we would look at right now and say, Israel's over. It's game over. The world's against her. It's only increasing the anti-Israel sentiment. We can see what's going on with the politics. It's over, but praise God, we have his word. So this doesn't surprise us that it's going this way. We're remembered, oh, this is God fulfilling his prophecies when Israel just turns to the Lord. I mean, I look at all the prophecies that we have in the Bible where God says, Israel is mine. I'm going to bring them back into the land. The remarkable days, if we understand the Bible rightly, if we understand the Bible, we have that great hope and we can see what's coming and we know our salvation is in the Lord. But man, Lee, without the Bible, looking at everything that's going on right now, what a different perspective you would have. Listen, we're coming up on a break. We'll be back here in just a minute.
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0: Welcome back to World News Briefing. I'm with my co-host, Lee Brainerd. Lee, man, you have a busy schedule coming up. You're in Colorado, and then you're, where's the Calvary Chapel in Whittier after that?
1: Yeah, Whittier, California.
0: That is great. And then where are you going after Whittier, California?
1: We'll be in Sunshine Church in, there's a little town about 30 miles south of Albuquerque.
0: Oh, fantastic. Well, so if you're living in those areas, you have a great opportunity to go and catch Lee in person. And great opportunities because we need to get the word out. Lee, so check this out. So I'm talking with our friend David Tao, and he had said, with this whole deal with Trump, and this is a few days ago. I mean, a lot of moving parts. Some things change, some things we don't hear about. But part of this deal with Iran was that Iran doesn't have to call off their proxies. And I'm looking at this means Hezbollah, Hamas, the Houthis, who else? They don't have to call them off. In other words, it puts Israel in a very bad position. In fact, Israel... part of the deal is Israel has to leave Lebanon. And I'm thinking, this is crazy. I mean, so if this is how this thing goes, Israel is really put in a very, very difficult position. Because, I mean, we can look back at the Obama administration or Biden administration and see how Israel's put in very bad positions by those two presidents. But you look at this and go, is this the way this is going to develop? That Israel's not going to be able to defend themselves with Hezbollah on the border of Lebanon? In Hamas still in Gaza? Because Hamas is still a problem in Gaza. In fact, from what I hear, they're actually recruiting more members now. So have you heard anything about this with Iran's proxies?
1: Yeah, I did. And reading the new direction is really frustrating to me. To me, it was common sense that we would demand of Iran, you can't have uranium, enriched uranium, and you can't have long-range ICBMs, and you can't be given money to the proxies. Your proxies are going to be dismantled. That was just so much common sense and Bible. And when the current administration presented that platform vigorously, that warmed the hearts of a lot of people. But apparently it frustrated a lot of people, too. I suspect that there are some deep state strings that are being pulled right now. I suspect there's some deep state heavyweights throwing their weight around in this question, that people whose names are never going to be in the headlines. But when the dust here settles, we're looking at a situation where the status quo is going to stand in place. And it could be even worse than it was before. Well, this throws a monkey wrench in the way some of us have been thinking about Israel's peace in the future, because we're thinking, well, maybe Israel's going to take care of her immediate problems and Iran is going to be set back and that'll bring in the peace. And it was it's a reasonable scenario to consider. But we're looking at developments now that are going to require us to maybe change a little bit and settle on ground along the lines of this peace, this faux peace that Israel's going to enjoy before Ezekiel 38 and 39 comes to pass, is going to be something that's going to go more along the lines of the Abrahamic Accords path, where Israel's going to be promised to be protected by these Arab nations and by America and by Europe, which is better than nothing. But we know that you can't trust America or Europe or the Arab nations. We know you can't trust anyone but God. For Israel to put her trust in that is problematic. But we're probably going to see something of that nature unfold, where Israel is going to be depending on foreign agreements to bring that peace. And maybe it will look fairly well for a few years, but we know how it's going to end.
0: Yep, as we look forward, that's the only thing I can really see that's going to come out of this, where Israel's going to say, okay, finally we have peace. However, again, as you said, they can't trust the U.S. anymore. I mean, anybody can watch what's going on with Iran and thinking, okay, how can you trust the U.S.? How can you take them at their word? So if there's foreign troops, I'm assuming what's going to happen is there's going to be foreign troops are going to have to promise Israel peace. So that would include Gaza. We know Trump has his plan with Jared Kushner and Witkoff for Gaza, make it a Riviera. But it would put Israel in a position where you got to have foreign troops in Gaza. You got to have foreign troops, I would think, even in the areas of Judea and Samaria, because you have those terrorist activists that are there in those two areas. So how could Israel possibly get to a place of peace, especially when it appears that this is such a bad deal going forward right now with Iran? What's Israel going to do? So, I mean, they're in such a strange position. And then again, the push to move forward with the Abraham Accords is everything is done for peace. I can't help but think of the prophecy from the book of Jeremiah, where Jeremiah says, the leaders say peace, peace, when there is no peace. You heal the hurt of my people slightly, as if with a Band-Aid. You know, it's like, put a Band-Aid over it. Just tell the people we got peace when there really isn't any. That seems to me that is exactly what's going to happen. What was before, at the time of Jeremiah and Judah and Nebuchadnezzar, what was before is coming again on a much bigger scale. You tell my people peace, peace, when there is no peace. You just tell them that, so they'll say, okay, now we're good. But man, does it look like that's the way this whole thing's going to roll out.
1: Yeah, well, to me, we're just getting another dose of political reality. Politics is making 100 promises and half keeping five, kind of keeping five, and not keeping 90. And that's just exactly what we're seeing going on this whole Middle East situation right now. Both sides making promises they have no intention of keeping. Both sides making promises they cannot keep. Both sides promising a future that's not possible. Man, am I looking forward to the Lord coming back. Well, we got a platform that's 100% consistent, unchanging. The application of that platform is unchanging. You'll never wake up to a surprise with a bad headline.
0: Wow. You know, praise God for the hope we have in Jesus. Let me switch over to NATO for a minute. And I want you to bring Turkey in here anytime you want to. But this couple of news stories out of the BBC. United States announces withdrawal of 5,000 soldiers from Germany over the next 6 to 12 months. Also out of the BBC, NATO chief welcomes Trump's announcement to deploy 5,000 troops to Poland. And then another article, U.S.-Germany rift grows following spat between Trump and Chancellor Merz over Iran war. So as we look at things, Lee, with the recent developments, NATO-related developments and diplomatic disagreements highlighting shifty relationships among allied nations, what stands out when military deployments change within an alliance structure, and how is visible tension different from structural breakdown? Then just giving us a little bit of understanding on that, I want to work over to the issue of Turkey and NATO and where Turkey is in all things moving forward.
1: Yeah, well, it's interesting because we obviously are in a tense situation with Germany, politically tense, and the taking 5,000 troops away from there is a political statement. It's also a political statement to put those 5,000 troops in Poland, because basically we're still saying that we're opposed to Russia, but we're also saying we're getting tired of NATO and the EU. Now, this is really a going in a direction that I've long anticipated, because for about 30 years, I believed that we would see the current EU fracture and break. I've believed that we would see NATO fracture and break, that we would see the Eastern European nations be sucked back into Russian orbit, that we would see the nations that were historically part of the Roman Empire kind of come together as a foundation for what's going to happen in the last days, where you're going to have that the Ten King organization, which I think is a mixture of the political and the technocrat stuff, but it's going to be Roman Empire, and it's going to dominate the world. But in this picture of the NATO and EU fracturing, I've long believed that we would see Germany leave her Western connection and drift east. I think she is Gomer. She's going to be associated with Russia. And I've also long suspected that we would see the Scandinavian nations, because the House of Togarma, that we would see them, the uttermost parts of the north, that we would see them drift east too. So I think that's where this is headed. I think we're going to see greater and greater division. I think we're going to see NATO come apart. When NATO comes apart, I think we could see Turkey and Germany heading east.
0: And so I remember reading that years ago regarding Germany. You don't really hear that angle much anymore. Most people will focus on Turkey and saying a lot of this is really, these people groups that are mentioned are really in Turkey. But you're saying, no, you got Germany included and these other states too. And it's just so fascinating to watch all of the geopolitical alliances. We can watch them change. We're like in this process,
1: yeah,
0: as God is moving the different chess pieces on the board, and it's puzzling on the one hand, but again, praise God, we know how it all ends and where it's going to end up. And Lee, at the same time, we don't know from one day to the next exactly how things are going to get there, but we can see trends, and we do know that they will get there.
1: Absolutely.
0: Because of what the Bible says.
1: Absolutely.
0: Yeah.
1: So one thing interesting, a little snippet of thought here on Turkey, is when people look at a map of the Middle East from maybe 500 BC up to the time of Christ, and they see a bunch of the north nations like Rosh and Magog and Togarma and Gomer in the area that's modern Turkey. And they assume based on that little snapshot that that was the original homeland of those nations. But if you go back and you read Roman history, you read Greek history, you read ancient history, you're going to discover that the homelands for all of those nations were up north. You know, they were in Germany, they were in France with the Gauls, they were in Scandinavia, they were in Scythia, which is Russia. But all those northern horde nations continually invaded the Middle East, continually colonized in the Middle East. They sacked Rome four times. They set up the Hyksos dynasty in Egypt. They set up the Phoenician Empire and the Carthaginian empires. And so they've continually come down and attacked the Babylonian Empire, the Medo-Persian Empire, the Greek Empire, the Roman Empire. We saw this problem with Hitler's Germany. We saw this problem with the Soviet Union. We're seeing it again right now. With these northern hordes. So I think that we can actually take the picture of the Middle East and it's with those nations in Turkey, it's legitimately true because all those nations melded into the modern nation of Turkey, which is why I think Turkey is part of the triumvirate. But at the same time, I think their homelands are going to join in the big picture too.
0: Yeah. Well, you know, it'd be greatly, I think you should put together a book including these different thoughts and connecting these dots and how they all fit, because so much of what we get when we think of the nations that are involved in that Ezekiel 38, you get bits and pieces and lots of different opinions, but having the historical facts is just outstanding. So there you go, at least a chapter. that'll keep you even busier. How's that? Hey, I got something else I want to run by you. It's regarding technology and AI. And you ready?
1: Yep.
0: Okay. So as we look at things, so the Pope says just the other day, Pope Bob from Chicago, he basically compares AI to the Tower of Babel. And I find that very interesting. Then we have Elon Musk compares Neuralink's brain-computer implants, and we've seen this, to Jesus-level miracles. Remember, he first started saying this a couple of years ago. Apparently, he's saying this again. These things are coming. So as we look at AI and the advancements and neurotechnology continues to raise questions that we have, so what stands out, especially I find interesting with the Pope saying AI and Tower of Babel, equating those things. Because I believe as we look at a global system coming, it's going back to a Tower of Babel. You have one language and the people are communicating and building their towers. They're going to have their Nimrod at the top, Antichrist. So I just find it very interesting. And I don't agree with much of anything the Pope says at all. This guy's definitely a Marxist, but a broken clock is right twice a day. And indeed, he can get it right sometimes. But what stands out about the pace of technological development in AI and neurotechnology to you as we look at the Bible and things going forward?
1: Well, 10 years ago, the talk of AI curing cancer, it sounded like science fiction. And those that were knowledgeable in the field thought, well, it's going to happen someday. Well, now we're on the doorstep of that. You know, 10 years ago, the thought that AI and advanced technology could actually bring a paralyzed person to walk again, it sounded like science fiction, but we figured it was probably in the cards for the future if the Lord tarried. Well, it's here now. People are being wired up with AI and chips, and they're able to use a hand that was paralyzed. They're able to use an arm that was paralyzed. This is here. And in the next few years, this is going to go from being experimental technology in a few corners to being widespread to widespread adoption in the medical world. And it's just going to keep going forwards. The pace of change, I think, is what's the most unsettling to a lot of people. When you think about the fact that we went as kids who were children in the 60s, from transistor radios to where we are today, we went through boom boxes and 8-track tapes to CDs to where we are today. And we went to modern AI and YouTube. It's just crazy how fast it's gone. But the acceleration curve has gone from new advances every 5 to 10 years that are huge to new advances every few weeks to few months in some of these fields. I think people are going to start getting more and more unsettled by technology taking over their world. People are already losing jobs to technology. This is going to continue. And there isn't really anything to replace it with. I mean, in the past, when the people complained that the buggy whip factories and buggy wheel factories were closing, we're losing our jobs, well, all they had to do was go work for Ford, right? Mm-hmm. But what? Yep. Where are they going to go work now? If there isn't new job market creation when people get replaced by AI and robots, you're going to just get your basic income and play video games. How fulfilling is that? It's not.
0: Yeah, well, and isn't that part of it too, the universal basic income? It makes you totally dependent on Big Brother, right? Yep. And hence, it's real easy to implement something like the Mark of the Beast. Simply, hey, you got to go along with the system. It has all the solutions. We have all the solutions. We got our man at the top. All you got to do is worship him, and everything's good. Receive this mark, and you're good. I mean, you can see people being led along, being conditioned for receiving this because it's going to be the solution to the problems, which leads me to believe the problem, some of the chaotic things that we've talked about today, and technology and all of these different dynamics, wars and rumors of wars, will only increase because that will increase people's anxiety and people's fears, and people will do anything to calm their fears. I'm thinking of that, Lee, the words of Jesus in Luke chapter 21, men's hearts will fail them from the fear and expectation of the things that are coming upon the planet.
1: Yeah.
0: So they're going to be looking for a way out, looking for a solution. It's like the perfect world is being set up, which leads me to believe, again, going back to what you were saying in the very beginning, there's a plan behind this, the whole Hegelian dialectic.
1: Absolutely. It's just a fact that home chair philosophers have known for centuries, and that philosophy and psychology profess all the time today, that when people are discouraged, they become unproductive. And we are seeing a situation where a growing percentage of Westerners are not happy. They're discouraged. They feel frustrated. They're not happy with their job. They're not happy with the job situation. They're not happy with the direction the economy is going. Their freedoms are being taken away from them. There's no ability to climb in the economic world. There's no ability to pursue some of the things you'd like to pursue and do. And as these freedoms get robbed and taken from people, the only recourse for fulfillment is going to be in imagination. It's going to be fiction and games.
0: No kidding. Let me ask you this. How should discernment be applied when evaluating all the things that are emerging, not just news, but technology also, especially for us who are believers?
1: Well, one of the biggest things we want to do with our discernment is enter into the fact that it's just a general principle that men's fears are generally 10 times worse than the reality. Now, we know that's not ultimately going to be the case in the tribulation, when the reality is going to be worse than their fears. But as far as right now, when we're going forwards, all these scary headlines about gas is going to $200 or $300 a gallon, and next week you're not going to be able to buy a loaf of bread. And it's endless headlines that strike fear and terror in the hearts of people. And it's even affecting people I know that are normally stable. They're getting nervous. Well, I think if we can just relax, folks, the worst thing that can happen is we starve to death. The worst thing that can happen is we spend time in a FEMA camp with free room and board and a captive audience. I mean, either way, we either get to serve Jesus or see Jesus. So we should just relax and accept the fact that as we go through life, we are on a battlefield. Battlefields are ugly, they're dirty, they're noisy, they're painful. You suffer lack, you suffer pain, you suffer discouragement, frustration. This is reality. I think we've just been so influenced by versions of American Christianity where we're expecting life is going to be a picnic with an occasional problem, when the fact of the matter is, reality is life is a full-time problem with an occasional picnic. And we just need to get reality screwed back on straight.
0: Well, with that being said, I totally agree. I think what's happened here, and maybe you've written about it in your book on apostasy, is what's happened is in prosperity, people can't handle prosperity. They can handle trials.
1: Yes.
0: Easier than prosperity. Prosperity is very deceiving. Hence, you have these guys that are like in their 20s, 20, 21, 22. All of a sudden, they're on a pro sports team, and they're worth $100 million. But trying to handle that prosperity is almost impossible for the majority of human beings. Very few people can handle prosperity, but most people can handle trials. And so when we look at it, in the Western world, we've been very prosperous, but because of that, there's been a lack of dependence on God. People don't turn to God, and everything's easy, so they expect everything to keep going this way. So now when they get just a few bumps here, a few bumps there, all of a sudden anxiety takes over and fears take over and they forget. And I suppose a lot of it has to do with because churches aren't teaching the whole counsel of God's word that, hey, they're not reminded, people aren't reminded, keep your eyes fixed on Jesus Christ, the author and finisher of your faith. And this is the direction that things are going to go, because things are getting a little bit rocky here. And so people are having difficulty being aware, and they're led into speculation and anxieties and all sorts of all the bad news. But we have the great news. We have the Lord Jesus Christ. But the prosperity, Lee, seems to be something that has not gone in the favor of us spiritually.
1: Absolutely. It's a difficult choice. Technically, on paper, theoretically, knowing the word of God, I should choose to neither be poor nor rich. However, money is nice. The problem with money is it is a great servant and a terrible taskmaster. And most people cannot handle having money, especially if you come into money easily and not by hard work.
0: I agree. It reminds me of these words from Proverbs chapter 30. The words of Agur, the son of Jacob, his utterance. This man declared to Ithiel and Ucal, surely I am more stupid than any man and do not have understanding of a man. I neither learned wisdom nor have knowledge of the Holy One. And then he continues to go from there. And then he says this, two things I request of you, Lord, deprive me not before I die. Remove falsehood and lies far from me. Give me neither riches nor poverty. Feed me with the food allotted to me, lest I be full and deny you and say, who is the Lord? Or lest I be poor and steal and profane the name of God. When we give full, we tend to deny the Lord. And the writer of that proverb, Proverbs chapter 30, said that's the danger of prosperity. But you don't want to be so poor that you're tempted to steal. It's finding that balance but nevertheless, the ultimate reality is the spiritual balance. Lee, any final thoughts in our last few seconds today that you want to share with everybody?
1: I just want to encourage people to keep their eyes fixed on Jesus, keep their heart and mind in the Word of God. This time of trial and chaos is soon going to come to an end. May not come as soon as we would like, but it will be soon enough. So just focus right now on being used of the Lord in your current circumstances for His glory, whether you've got easy circumstances or painful circumstances. And keep your eyes on Jesus, because we're going home.
0: Amen. Keep your eyes fixed on Jesus Christ, the author and finisher of our faith. Maybe we'll hear that trumpet sound today, Lee. Maybe. Who knows? God bless you, everybody. Thank you for joining us, and we will see you next time.

0: Jeremiah chapter 29, verses 11 through 13. For I know the thoughts that I think toward you, says the Lord, thoughts of peace and not of evil, to give you a future and a hope. Then you will call upon me and go and pray to me, and I will listen to you. And you will seek me and find me when you search for me with all your heart.
1: This has been your sustaining word of the day, brought to you by Calvary Chapel of Manitowoc.

0: Welcome to Grace Infusion. You're listening to the teaching ministry of Pastor Mike Nimmer. Pastor Mike is the senior pastor at Northwest Chapel in Dublin, Ohio. Currently, he's studying through the book of 1 Thessalonians. Here's Pastor Mike with today's message.
1: Would you say that you live a life that pleases God? One of the driving passions of our life as believers is we want to please God. And you got to distinguish between the love of God and the pleasure of God. God loves his children unconditionally. In fact, Romans 8 says nothing will separate us from the love of God. But there's a distinction between the love of God and the pleasure of God. Although God loves me unconditionally and nothing will set me apart from his love, God may not always be pleased with me. See, the pleasure of God is related to my obedience. My obedience doesn't affect the love that God has for me. If that was the case, God's love for me would fluctuate. But you and I are loved in the beloved. In other words, God loves me as much as he loves his son. And God's love for me is an unconditional, irrevocable love. And so, God's love for me is not based on my obedience, because then it would fluctuate. On the other hand, my obedience does affect the pleasure of God. It doesn't affect the love of God, but my obedience does affect the pleasure of God. In other words, when I disobey as a lifestyle, it displeases God. When I walk in obedience with God, confessing and repenting sin, I am pleasing to God. And so the question that naturally arises is, what do I need to do to please God? Well, we are going through the book of 1 Thessalonians when we find ourselves in chapter 4, specifically verses 1 through 12. And in this section, he talks about pleasing God. In fact, he mentions the word pleasing God in verse 1. He says, "Finally then, brethren, we request you and exhort you in the Lord Jesus that as you receive from us instruction as to how you ought to walk and please God." Notice pleasing God is connected to our walk with God. We cannot please God if we're not walking with God. He says, just as you actually do walk, he says that you excel still more. In other words, he's saying you are pleasing God by walking in a lifestyle of obedience, but I want you to excel even more. And so we've taken that phrase, pleasing God, and that's what we've entitled this section. Now, this is the third message on how to please God, and I've given you a number of things by which you and I can please God. Let me review the first three, which are mentioned specifically in 1 Thessalonians 4, verses 1 through 12, and then we're looking at other scripture that tells us how to please God. The first thing is we must abstain from sexual immorality. He mentions that in chapter 4 of Thessalonians, verses 2 through 8. If you and I want to please God, we must abstain from sexual immorality. Secondly, we must love others. He mentions this in Thessalonians chapter 4, verses 9 and 10. He mentions how the Thessalonians did not need to be commanded to love one another because they did it instinctively. He says, you are taught by God to love one another. On the other hand, they needed to grow in that love because he says in verse 10, but we urge you, brethren, to excel still more. And so it's instinctive to love other Christians because the love of God has been shed abroad in our heart. But on the other hand, we have to cultivate love. It is something that is dynamic. It needs to grow. And then the third thing he mentions in Thessalonians chapter 4, in order to please God, is we must maintain a good work ethic. He mentions this in verses 11 and 12 when he tells them not to be busybodies, but to focus in on their own business, to work with their own hands as they were commanded, so that they'll have a proper testimony, verse 12, towards outsiders and not be in need. In other words, the Thessalonians were sponging off others, not all of them, but some of them were, maybe because Christ was going to return. And so they figured they'd quit their jobs and they would sit on the roof in their pajamas and wait for Jesus to come back. And what they were doing is sponging off others, saying, hey, Jesus coming back, help me out here. And so he's saying, don't be a Christian who sponges off of others. Now, this is not to say that we don't receive help in time of need. All of us at times have been in need and we've need help from other people. That's different than being a freeloader. That's different than being a spiritual leech and leeching off other people, using other people. He says, no, Christians are to work. They're to supply for their own needs so that they can help others in need and also meet the needs of their family. And so those are the first three things he gives in this section of verses 1 through 12 of chapter 4 that you and I must do if we're going to please God. We must abstain from sexual immorality, we must love others, and we must maintain a good work ethic. Well, there are several other things from other passages of Scripture that I want to give you now that tell us how we can please God. And so this would be number 4 in our little list. We looked at it last time. And that is, if you want to please God, commit yourself to follow Christ. We looked at that in Romans 12:1. When we present ourselves as living sacrifices to God, he says this is well-pleasing to God. And then number 5, we looked at last time as well. If you and I want to please God, we must walk in holiness. He mentions this in Proverbs 15, verses 8 and 9, and Ephesians 5:10. Well, there's a 6th thing, and this is where we pick up in our message now, that if you and I are going to please God, we must depend on or trust in the Lord. In other words, faith pleases God. Faith, when we depend on the Lord, when we trust in him, not just for salvation, but throughout our Christian life. The Bible says we walk by faith, not by sight. Listen to Hebrews 11:6, and without faith, it is impossible, listen, to please God. Because anyone who comes to him must believe that he exists and that he rewards those who earnestly seek him. And so if you and I are going to please God, we must walk in a lifestyle of faith. What does it mean to walk in faith? We must believe that he exists and that he rewards those who earnestly seek him. So part of it is you got to acknowledge God's existence. You got to come into a saving relationship with him, and you must seek him. That's why faith happens initially at salvation, but it is ongoing when we earnestly seek him, as we trust in him for our basic needs, as we trust in him for the circumstances of life, when we focus not on what is seen, but what is unseen. And ultimately, faith and trust are demonstrated by what I do, not by what I say or think. See, how do I know I have faith? Well, James says in chapter 2 of James, it says it produces fruit. True faith produces fruit. So if I trust God, it's going to manifest itself in what I say, what I do. And so if you want to please God, ask yourself this question. Do I trust God as a lifestyle? Do I have faith in him? Not just for saving faith, because if you don't have a saving relationship with Christ, you cannot please God. Non-believers do not please God. You say, are there any non-believers that please God? The answer is no. Now, they may do things that on a social level are considered good. Bill Gates may give $1 million to help solve people's thirst and hunger. And in one sense, God is more pleased with that than Bill Gates going out and murdering all these people. But Bill Gates doesn't please God spiritually if he doesn't have a saving relationship with him. Why? Because his righteousness, the Bible says, if he doesn't know Christ, is like filthy rags. That's every non-believer, not just Bill Gates. And so in an ultimate sense, non-believers cannot please God if they reject Christ. So you got to come to Christ, but then you got to trust him. Are you going to have falters in your faith? Absolutely. Are you going to trust the Lord all the time? Absolutely not. We all have nosedives in our faith. But ultimately, we get back up and we say, Lord, I choose to trust you, especially when we're going through a difficult time and we don't see our way clearly. It's foggy. It's not clear. We don't understand why. There's a 7th thing that pleases God, and that is when you and I praise and thank him. Psalm 69, verses 30 through 31. The psalmist says, I will praise God's name in song and glorify him with thanksgiving. This will please the Lord more than an ox, more than a bull with its horns and hooves. In other words, God is not against the animal sacrifices in the Old Testament, but when they were not offered in an attitude of praise and honor and to glorify God with the right heart, God did not receive them. And so in addition, in the Old Testament, when they offered up the ox or the bull or the whale,

When we doubt God all the time, that doesn't please God. It grieves the Holy Spirit. There's an eighth thing in our list that pleases God, and that is when you and I meet the needs of others. Hebrews 13:16 says this, "And do not forget to do good and to share with others, for with such sacrifices God is pleased." He says, don't forget to do good. Do good to all men, it says in Galatians chapter 6, but particularly the household of faith, Christians. And one of the ways that we do good is we share with others, not just money, but maybe our material goods, maybe our food, maybe our clothes. And he says, when you make a sacrifice to help others in need, God is pleased. And so if you want to please God, don't be a hoarder. Don't keep everything to yourself. Give your time, give your resources to help other people in need. Now, obviously, we need to be discerning. We don't need to just give to anyone and everywhere. We need to be discerning. We need to make sure that there's financial accountability. And sometimes you may give and there may be a little bit of doubt there. Maybe you're not sure. You know, I always err on the side of grace, but you always want to be discerning. You only have so much money to invest. You can't give to everybody. You can't give to every ministry. You can't give to every Christian that's in need, or maybe someone on your job who's not a believer and they're in need and you help them out in order to be a witness to them. Be discerning. In fact, if I give you one practical tip, don't just give homeless people money. You say, that's unloving. No, it's not. It's discerning. Buy them a meal and share Christ with them. Most of them, not all of them, but most of them are going to take that money and use it for alcohol and drugs, despite what they tell you. And so you don't want to just pour your money into their alcohol or their drug use. But help other people in need, which means you got to be other-centered, you got to be sensitive to the Holy Spirit, and you have to not be so in debt that you can't help other people. There's a ninth thing that you and I can do if we're going to please God, and that is when you avoid hindering the growth of another Christian. Don't be a stumbling block to another Christian by what you say and by what you do. Romans 14, verses 13 through 18. Paul is dealing with disputable matters among the Jew and Gentile there in Rome, and they were passing judgment on one another over the issue of wine, over the issue of celebrating one day over another, over the issue of dietary laws. And he says, therefore, let us stop passing judgment on one another. Instead, make up your mind not to put a stumbling block or obstacle in the way of a brother or sister. He says, rather than judging, looking down on another person, or being hypercritical of them, he says, make up your mind not to be a stumbling block. Verse 14, I'm convinced, being fully persuaded in the Lord Jesus, that nothing is unclean in and of itself, but if anyone regards something as unclean, then for that person it is unclean. If your brother or sister is distressed because of what you eat, you are no longer acting in love. Do not by your eating destroy someone for whom Christ died. See, they were debating this issue of food sacrifice to idols, or whether or not you could eat certain types of food, whether or not it was kosher. Some were exercising their liberty in Christ, saying it's okay. I'm a born-again Christian. I'm not under these dietary laws. Others were still sensitive. Maybe they came out of idolatry and where meat was offered to idols and it reminded them of their idolatrous lifestyle in their BC days. And so Paul says, don't flaunt your liberty. If your brother or sister, verse 15, is distressed because of what you eat, you are no longer acting in love. Do not by your eating destroy someone for whom Christ died. Therefore, do not let what you know is good to be spoken of as evil. You may have the freedom, but don't flaunt your freedom, because then what you consider to be good is going to be looked at as evil because you're flaunting your liberty. He says in verse 17, for the kingdom of God is not a matter of eating and drinking, but of righteousness, peace, and joy in the Holy Spirit. Watch this in verse 18. Because anyone who serves Christ in this way is pleasing to God and receives human approval. What he's saying is, you are pleasing to God when you serve Christ by not being a stumbling block to another believer, and you're considerate of their needs and their feelings. Now, you can't please everybody, but it means don't deliberately go out of your way to flaunt your liberty. If you know such a person is offended maybe by a liberty that you have, for example, some Christians believe having a beer or a glass of wine over dinner is not a sin, and there are other Christians who believe it is a sin. If I don't believe it's a sin and I'm not getting drunk,

0: I shouldn't flaunt that in front of another Christian who has a problem with that. Because that'd be a stumbling block to them, and they're going to get offended. When you serve Christ by not being a stumbling block and giving up your rights in order to help them out, that pleases God. And he says in verse 18, it receives human approval. It means other people are going to approve of that and say, hey, that's the godly thing to do. And so if you want to please God, don't flaunt your liberty. I've had Christians say to me, well, I don't care what other Christians think. In some ways, there's a half truth to that, because ultimately, I'm to please God, I'm accountable to God, and I can't live by the opinions of other people. But on the other hand, if you have this mentality, I don't care what other Christians think, and I'm going to flaunt my liberty, too bad for them, that's not a godly attitude. So if you want to please God, don't be a stumbling block to your brother or sister in Christ. Rather, serve them and help them grow. Well, there's a 10th thing that you and I can do in our little list here of what it means to please God, and that is we must pray for and reach the lost. When you and I pray for lost people and we seek to reach them, that pleases God. 1 Timothy chapter 2, verses 1 through 3. I urge you then, first of all, that petitions, prayers, intercessions, and thanksgiving be made for all people. He's saying to Timothy in Ephesus, when the church comes together, I want there to be prayer for all people. And then he gets more specific in verse 2, for kings and those in authority, pray for the president and all of our leaders, that we may live peaceable and quiet lives in all godliness and holiness. Why? Why do we pray for people in general and our government in particular, and particularly we pray for their salvation? He says in verse 3, this is good and pleases God our Savior, who wants all people to be saved and come to a knowledge of the truth. And so when we pray evangelistically for lost people in general and our government leaders in particular, this pleases God our Savior. Why? Because God wants all people to be saved. And the way God saves people is through the prayers of his people. You see, prayer is the means by which God accomplishes his will. God saves people through the gospel proclamation, but it's coupled with the prayers of God's people. And so, if you want to please God, pray for your lost parents. Pray for your lost siblings. Pray for your lost friends, your lost coworkers, lost people in your community. Pray for them and seek to reach them with the gospel. Because if God desires all people to be saved and come to a knowledge of the truth, and he doesn't wish any to perish, that implies that not only are we to pray for people, but we're to seek to reach them. Now, it's easy just to pray for people that we're wanting to reach, but you know what's harder? To get out there and do it, to open your mouth for the gospel, to share Jesus Christ with other people. And so if you want to please God, don't be inwardly focused. Don't have this mentality, it's my needs, it's my growth, it's my lifestyle. In other words, you need to be evangelistically focused. You need to be praying for the lost and reaching them. 11th thing that you and I can do is, if we want to please God, we must provide for our families. See, this is practical. 1 Timothy chapter 5, verses 3 through 4, Paul says to Timothy there in Ephesus, give proper recognition to those widows who are really in need. A widow who is really in need is a widow who doesn't have family members, doesn't have extended family, doesn't have a husband, doesn't have children, doesn't have relatives. He says, I want you to recognize, and recognize here means not just recognize them verbally. It means give them maybe some financial help. He says, give proper recognition to those widows who are really in need. But if a widow has children or grandchildren, these, that is the children and grandchildren, should learn first of all to put their religion into practice by caring for their own family. You practice your Christianity by caring for your family. And so he says, if you have widows, and they did, a lot of them in the first century church, you got widows who have family members, whether immediate or extended. He says, let the family members take care of those widows. Don't help them financially. Help the ones that are really in need, that don't have family. And he says, when we help widows in need, he says, this pleases God. You see, you and I please God when we assume responsibility for our families, when we take care of our mother and our father when they're widows, when we help widows in the church who are really in need, when we even provide for our own families. In fact, he says that in chapter 5, if anyone does not provide for his own family, he's worse than a non-believer or a heathen. And so God puts a premium if you are a husband, if you're a father, to take care of your family, to work and to provide. Now, I realize that some homes, a lot of homes today need to be double income families. God understands that as long as the kids are the priority. I don't believe it's wrong for a woman to work outside of the home, provided she's not neglecting her children. But when you and I take care of our children, when we provide for our extended family, our parents when they get older, and we help widows in the church that are in need, this pleases God. Another thing that you and I can do to please God is when we submit to authority. Colossians chapter 3, verse 20, he says, "Children, obey your parents in everything, for this pleases God." And if you read Ephesians there, he talks about wives submitting to their husbands, husbands loving their wives. He talks about the employee-employer relationship, slaves and master. And now he's going to talk about children and parents. And so there's this idea of submission and authority. God has established within his creative order submission and authority. And so it's not limited just to children with their parents. It's the principle of submitting to authority. As citizens, it says in Romans 13, we're to submit to the government. And so when you and I submit to the proper chains of command, those in authority over us, that pleases God. On the other hand, when we disobey, we're rebellious, we're recalcitrant, we're not interested in submitting to those who are in authority over us, that doesn't please God. Now, the only time we're not to submit to those in authority is if they ask us to violate the scripture, our biblical convictions, but we are to submit to authority. And then finally, if you and I want to please God, we don't need to compromise the gospel. Galatians chapter 1, verses 8 through 10, Paul says, "But even if we or an angel from heaven should preach to you a gospel contrary to what we have preached, he is to be cursed. As we have said before," verse 9, "so I say now again, if anyone is preaching to you a gospel contrary to what you received, he is to be cursed." Paul here was being accused by the false teachers, the Judaizers, of being a man pleaser. And he says, no. He says, anyone who compromises the organic gospel, which is salvation by faith alone, the Judaizers were adding works to it. They were adding ingredients to it. It wasn't an organic gospel. They were adding additives and preservatives, saying it's faith plus keeping the law of Moses. Paul says that person is cursed. He says, "For am I now seeking the favor of men," in verse 9, "or God?" He says, "Am I trying to please men?" He says, "If I were striving to please men, I would not be a bondservant of Christ." And so Paul here asks a rhetorical question after he says, "If anyone preaches another gospel, let him be damned." That's pretty strong language. And he's saying, there, you think I'm a man pleaser now? He says, I'm not a man pleaser, because I'm basically saying that if you compromise the organic gospel, salvation by faith alone, you're going to be damned. He says, therefore, I'm not seeking the favor of men, am I? And obviously the answer is no, he's seeking the favor of God. And so when you and I hold to the gospel, we preach it, we don't compromise its message, that pleases God. And so going back to our original 1 Thessalonians chapter 4, we've been going through this book and we're in chapter 4 and verse is 1 through 12, Paul talks about how to please God. And what he says here in 1 Thessalonians chapter 4, he gives us three things that we're to do to please God. He says, abstain from sexual immorality, love others, and then maintain a good work ethic.
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2: It's 57 degrees.
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4: Today's Wisdom for Women is Proverbs 15, verse 8. The Lord hates the sacrifice of the wicked, but He delights in the prayers of the upright. The Lord hates the sacrifice of the wicked. Those are pretty strong words. So why? Why would He? A sacrifice would be something given seemingly to the honor of God. But for Him to hate it, there must be something amiss. Maybe there's strings attached. Maybe it's a cover-up for unrepentant sin, a hidden agenda. Or is it really not given to God at all, but that self would be honored, like the hypocrites? Jesus said, "Assuredly, I say to you, they have their reward." So, even if they gave $1 million, if all they wanted was applause from others, they'll never get any applause from heaven. On the other hand, it might surprise them and you that the Lord just loves it when we pray. Imagine that. So, maybe you wish you could do great things for God. Maybe you feel you're small and insignificant. Maybe you wish your tithe check was bigger. Don't you worry. The Lord loves a cheerful giver, and He blesses our gifts and efforts. But the truth is, He doesn't need them. It's you He's after. That's why He loves it when we come to Him in prayer. He loves it when we talk to Him, when we ask His opinion, when we look to Him for strength and comfort. He loves prayer because He loves us. This is Debbie Bryson praying that the practical wisdom of God's Word will make you wise.
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1: A lot of people say, boy, Pastor Andy, we appreciate your ministry. What can we do for you? And my answer is always the same. Well, the number one thing you can do for me is you can pray for me. We cannot advance into effectiveness in ministry absent the prayer of God's people. And what does Paul specifically want prayer for? It's not just a generic prayer, pray for me. He wants something specific. He says, finally, brethren, pray for us that the word of the Lord will spread rapidly. Now, notice where Paul's focus is. It's on the word of the Lord. It's not on his ideas, you know, his philosophy. You know, you listen to a lot of people preach and teach today, and you get the impression that they're far more interested in their own ideas and their own philosophy than the word of God. Paul wasn't interested in his own philosophy, his own concepts of how things should work. He was interested in the word of God, because that's where the power is. And it is completely, people rather, are completely capable of teaching the word of God with the wrong motives. A lot of people enter the ministry because they want to be popular, they want to be recognized, they want this or that. And so their motives can be wrong. But if the word of God is being preached, Paul says, praise the Lord. You know, I was just talking with a brother up here about ministers that fall. We were talking about one guy in the 1980s that fell morally. And the question, you know, is raised, well, if he fell morally, what do you do with all of the people that were saved under his ministry? I mean, are they not real Christians? And the truth of the matter is, if that particular minister was teaching the Bible accurately, in spite of carnal things happening in his own life, then all those people are saved. Because the gospel is objectively true, no matter whose mouth it comes out of. Satan himself could preach the gospel. And if he does it accurately, which I don't think he would, but let's just pretend he did, people could get saved. So the motive of the minister is really not the issue. That's important, and God will deal with that in his timing, particularly at the Bema Seat judgment. But it's the accuracy of the message which is paramount. Philippians chapter 1, verses 15 through 17 says, some, to be sure, are preaching Christ even from envy and strife, you know, kind of wanting to build their own kingdom, but some also from goodwill. The latter do it out of love, knowing that I am appointed for the defense of the gospel. The former, the ill-motivated, proclaim Christ out of selfish ambition rather than from pure motives, thinking to cause me distress in my chains. And Paul in Philippians goes on from there, and he just says, well, at least praise the Lord, at least the gospel's going out. So even though it's coming from ill-motivated people, at least the gospel is going out. He says in Philippians 1, verse 18, what then? Only that in every way, whether in pretense or in truth, Christ is proclaimed, and this I rejoice. So my point is, the power that a minister has is not through his own education or persuasiveness. It has to do with the accuracy of the presentation of the truth. Even if that minister's motives are wrong, if the truth is being proclaimed, the power of God goes forth. So this is why Paul puts the emphasis on the word of the Lord. Finally, brethren, pray for us that the word of the Lord will spread rapidly. His whole focus is on getting out accurately the word of the Lord. There are countless scriptures indicating that when the word of the Lord goes forth, God works. Isaiah 55, verses 10 and 11 says, for as the rain and the snow come down from heaven and do not return there without watering the earth and making it bear and sprout and furnishing seed to the sower and bread to the eater, so will my word be which goes forth from my mouth. It will not return to me empty. It will not return to me void, in other words, without accomplishing what I desire and without succeeding in the manner in which I sent it. So God doesn't promise to bless a man. He does not promise to bless a method. He does not promise to bless a movement. But he does promise to bless his word accurately taught. So that's why Paul says, when you pray for me, pray that I am used as a vehicle to give forth God's word Because it's God's word that has the power. Jeremiah 23:29 says, Is not my word like fire, declares the Lord, and like a hammer which shatters a rock? I mean, why don't we hear more sermons today that have the impact of fire? Why don't we have more sermons today that have the impact of a hammer shattering a rock? Well, the issue is the sermon isn't God's word sometimes, many times. It's filled with a lot of psychological self-help principles. But at the end of the day, it's really not God's word. It's more the words of Dale Carnegie, How to Win Friends and Influence People. It's really the words of Stephen Covey, a motivational speaker. It's really the words of Sigmund Freud or somebody like that. In fact, when I was coming of age as a Christian, I was sitting in my local church that at that time was moving in a seeker-friendly direction, which I didn't understand the philosophy of it at the time, because I was sort of young in the Lord. But I remember hearing a sermon, basically had 5 points to it. And I remember being in the Barnes & Noble, I think it was Barnes & Noble, a secular bookstore the day after the sermon, looking at a book by Stephen Covey. You know who Stephen Covey is. He's kind of a motivational speaker. And I remember seeing the sermon in the book that I was reading by Stephen Covey. It's just the pastor had thrown in a few Bible verses to sort of Christianize the sermon and make people think it was a biblical sermon when it really wasn't a biblical sermon. I mean, the Bible was kind of used anecdotally, you know, sort of as a footnote, but it wasn't coming from the Bible. Well, that type of sermon is not like a hammer that shatters a rock. It's not like a fire because it's not God's word. It's man's word. Romans 10 verse 17 says, so faith comes from hearing, and hearing by the word of Christ. 2 Timothy 3 verse 15 through chapter 4 verse 2, Paul says, and that from childhood, writing to Timothy, you have known the sacred writings, which are able to give you wisdom that leads to salvation through faith which is in Christ Jesus. All scripture is inspired by God and profitable for teaching, reproof, correction, for training in righteousness, so that the man of God may be adequately equipped for every good work. I solemnly charge you in the presence of God and of Christ Jesus, who is to judge the living and the dead, and by his appearing in his kingdom, preach the word. Kerusan ton lagan. Preach the word. What word? Well, going back to chapter 3, verse 15, the sacred writings. What sacred writings are you talking about? You're talking about the Old Testament there, primarily. And the New Testament, which is just then coming into existence. Preach that, Timothy. Preach the word, be ready in season and out of season, reprove and rebuke and exhort with great patience and instruction. Yeah, but Paul, what if people don't want to hear that? Well, Paul says, I'm glad you asked, because verse 2 of chapter 4 is followed by verses 3 and 4, right? For the time will come when they will not endure sound doctrine, but wanting to have their ears tickled, they will accumulate for themselves teachers in accordance with their own desires, and will turn their ears away from the truth, and will turn aside to myths. So even if the word of God, God forbid, should become unpopular, and I think Paul says that's what's going to happen as we get closer to the end of the age, I think we're seeing it happen now, keep preaching the word in season and out of season. In other words, do it when it's popular and do it when it's not. I mean, there are certain things you can only get in season, right? I mean, I love strawberry pie, as you could probably tell. And I would go any place I ever went and say, I want a piece of strawberry pie. Well, I can't get it every season because it's available in some seasons and not the other. And if they're pulling out strawberries from last season, I don't want it anyway, right? So there are things that are in vogue, and there are times when it's not in vogue. That's how it works with the Bible. There are times when everybody loves it, and there are times when nobody wants anything to do with it. And that doesn't change the message of the minister. You preach the word regardless of the human response, because the human response belongs to God, right? The results are God's. I mean, our job as a church is to be faithful. By the way, at the Bema Seat Judgment of Christ, we're not rewarded based on how successful we are. What does it say there in the parable of the talents? Well done, thy good and successful minister, servant. No, well done, thy good and faithful servant. That's what Paul is telling Timothy to do, to just keep doing it, when it's popular, when it's not popular. The results are mine. The word doesn't return void. I'm in control of the human response. You don't have anything to do with the human response. What your job is to do is to be faithful to what I've called you and be accurate in your biblical presentation. Don't hold part of it back. And so this is what Paul now is asking for prayer for, that he would stay on track. Pray that the word would be disseminated. Not my word, Paul says, God's word. And he wants two things related to the word of God, as he asks the Thessalonians to pray for him. Pray, number one, that the word of the Lord will spread rapidly. And pray, number two, that the word of the Lord will be glorified, just as it did also with you. So pray that it will spread rapidly. Pray that it will get to people and into people's lives that need to hear it. You know, you can pray that for our AV ministry here. I mean, we're teaching regularly. We're putting it out there. And one of the things you could pray is just that that ministry would come across the paths. And it's amazing how the Lord does this. The Lord is not confined to an AV ministry. He can use any tool he wants. But it's interesting that when we consistently pray that, we get all kinds of people who weren't even looking for our stuff and didn't even know we existed. We just kind of popped up on the screen in the corner somewhere with a little note that says, hey, if you liked that presentation you just finished, maybe you'll like this. And they read it and they go, we've been listening to you for the last several years because of that. What happened with COVID in 2020, you would not believe what it did for our AV ministry here, where people were confined to their homes and had nothing but their computer. And the Lord used that time period to bring our ministry and countless others that are like-minded across the paths of people. And we get emails saying, ever since 2020, we've been consistently taking in the word of God through your ministry. And that's what Paul is asking prayer for. Pray that the word that we're trying to be faithful with is God's word, and pray that it spreads and spreads quickly. And pray that it be glorified, meaning God is going to use it in your life. Pray that he will honor it as his word and create the human reaction that God wants to create. And Paul says, by the way, this word of God that I'm speaking of here has a good track record, because look what it did to you folks, the Thessalonians. Look at the end of verse 1. Just as it did also with you. The word of God had a huge, huge effect on the Thessalonians. In fact, in 1 Thessalonians chapter 1, verse 8, Paul explains to them what the word of God did for them. And remember, the two Thessalonian books are written back to back. 1 Thessalonians 1, verse 8, for the word of the Lord has sounded forth from you, not only in Macedonia and Achaia, but also in every place your faith toward God has gone forth. So we have no need to say anything. In other words, the word of God had such a profound impact on the Thessalonians that when they received it and were saved and began to, just having a little throat trouble here. Don't worry, I'm not emoting or anything. Let's see. Sarah, can I be so bold as to borrow your water there, right next door? Thank you. The Bible says you get a reward for that, by the way. That's a nice Father's Day gift, by the way. But I hope that's not my only gift. All right. So as the Word of God was being taught and the Word of God was spreading, it was having this huge impact on the Thessalonians. And the Thessalonians were telling others about their newfound faith in Christ. So Paul says, I don't even have to do anything related to you Thessalonians. Look at the impact that the word of the Lord has had and how you immediately began to share it with others. In fact, what happened to the Thessalonians? Well, verse 8 is followed by verse 9. Now I'm in 1 Thessalonians chapter 1. For they themselves report about us what kind of reception we had with you, and how you turn from idols to serve the living and true God. I mean, you have a whole group of people that left idolatry because they got saved. Their minds were changed about Jesus, and they wanted to follow Jesus, and so they left idolatry. I mean, that's just a huge effect that the word of the Lord had on these Thessalonians. And so when Paul says, pray for me that the word of God may spread, keep in mind its impact. I mean, look what it did in your life. You know what it can do. The Jews wouldn't receive it in the synagogue. Paul says, I'll go elsewhere with it. and he went to the Gentiles and reaped a huge harvest. So you see in both cases, whether it's the Jews in the synagogue or a great harvest amongst the Gentiles, it's God who ultimately is in control of the response. The response was never Paul's goal. It's faithfulness to the message. Faithfulness is the goal. Whether it's effective or successful, that's God's call. Had it not been for the word of God in the lives of the Thessalonians would not be born again. Because it's the word that causes us to be born again. It won't believe for us, but it will make us aware of our need to believe in the Messiah. We covered the verse earlier, faith comes by hearing, and hearing by the word of Christ. James chapter 1, verse 18 says, in the exercise of his will, he brought us forth by the word of truth, so that we may be a kind of first fruits among his creatures. So we have been brought forth as first fruits among God's creatures by the word of truth. 1 Peter chapter 1, verse 23 says, for you have been born again, not of seed which is perishable, but imperishable, that is through the living and enduring word of God. You have the new birth because you heard the word and you received it. In other words, you believed it. And if you take the word of God out of the equation, you can't have salvations. If you take the word of God out of the equation, you cannot have the wisdom that leads to salvation in Christ Jesus. If you take the word of God out of the equation, then you can't have correction, training in righteousness, reproof, equipping the saint for every good work. All of those good things that God wants to do disappear in an assembly or a ministry that really is unconcerned about God's word. How can you tell if you go into a church if the ministry is focused on the word of God or not? I mean, there's some easy ways to tell. One way to tell is the location of the pulpit. It's a fascinating study in church history to look at church furniture. You go into a Puritan church, those that founded the United States of America, and you see in those churches, they're now sort of museum pieces, but you see the pulpit right in the center. I mean, it's the center of everything that's going on. When you go into a church and you see the pulpit, even if it exists, it's over in the corner somewhere, or the guy up front is sort of sitting on a stool maybe, and he's leading a conversation, a discussion. You know, let's get everybody's perspective kind of thing, which is, I would just call that a pooling of ignorance, to be honest with you. You're dealing with a church that really is not focused on the word of God. When you're going to a church and there's so much singing, and we appreciate traditional singing here at Sugarland Bible Church, but the singing goes on so long that the pastor has maybe 20 minutes to teach something. You're dealing with a church that's obviously focused on other things rather than the word of God. I mean, the word of God may be part of it, but it's really not the priority, you know, that God calls it to be. When I was graduating from Dallas Seminary, there was a church that I was attending that at one point was interested in me being the pastor, and they asked me to submit my resume and all this kind of stuff. The founding pastor was retiring. And so I kind of kept waiting to hear something from the board that makes the decision. And I started talking to a few members, and the guy basically said to me, he says, well, we're really concerned about you. And I go, why are you concerned? Well, we're concerned that you're going to come in here and you're going to want to teach a sermon for 45 minutes. And I'm thinking the Sugarland folks would rejoice if I taught a sermon for 45 minutes. And basically what that church did is they taught basically for 20 minutes. And they were, as I was talking to these people, I said, well, if you want me to be the pastor, can I expand the teaching time to 30 minutes? Oh, no, you can't do that. Our people could never sit under that. So that becomes sort of a clue that obviously I wasn't cut out, you know, to be the pastor of that particular church. And that's one of the reasons I ended up here in Houston. I could have been stuck in Dallas teaching 20-minute sermonettes for Christianettes and, you know, denying my calling as a Bible teacher, basically. So you can tell a lot about a church, whether it's going to prioritize the word based on the location of the pulpit. You can tell a lot about a church based on whether it's going to prioritize the word, based on how much time is allotted in the worship service for actual biblical teaching and instruction. You can tell a lot about whether a church is focused on the Word of God, whether they let the pastor or give the pastor time and opportunity to study. Or do they have the pastor running around doing all kinds of things where there really isn't time to study? There's a lot of churches that function that way. That's why so many of the messages that you hear today are sort of shallow in a lot of places, because the man of God is really not studying the Word of God. And the reason he's not studying the Word of God is his life is so busy with other activity, there's almost no time to study the Word of God, let alone teach it faithfully three times a week. So anybody that's faithfully teaching you week after week after week, multiple times, and you're being fed by that, you have to understand that there's a support system in place allowing that person to study the Word of God so that he can teach the Word of God. So fortunately here at Sugarland Bible Church, I mean, we check all the right boxes. We teach for an hour on Sunday morning, and then 2 hours if you want to come to Sunday school, 3 hours if you want to come Wednesday night. The pulpit is right here in the center, so the focus is not the pastor, the focus is God's Word. Nobody's going to come up here with skinny jeans on. I mean, the skinny jeans, that boat left the That train left a long time ago. So you don't have to worry about that. No skinny jeans. No Phil Donahue walking around trying to stimulate conversation kind of thing as going for a service. Preaching from the Bible, not Stephen Covey or whoever happens to be popular at the time. And then Sugarland Bible Church provides for their pastor very generously, where he is allowed to spend time in study so that he can teach. Well, what about all the other parts of ministry, Pastor? Well, that's why we have a staff here, and that's why we have a body of Christ here. I mean, the idea that the ministry falls totally on the shoulders of one person, I mean, show me any biblical support for that. There is no biblical support for it. But the ministry here is a preaching and teaching ministry, which involves study and preparation, and it involves a church service that will prioritize that, and it involves the people of God that want it. So thank God you guys want this, because if you didn't want it and the people out there didn't want it, we wouldn't be receiving any financial help, and if we weren't receiving any financial help, then the ministry of teaching and preaching would disintegrate very, very, very quickly. So Paul says, when you pray for me, I want you to pray for my effectiveness, that God's word will be spread. And then the second thing he asks for prayer for is deliverance. I need to be delivered. Well, from what or from who or whom? Verse 2. And that we will be rescued from perverse and evil men. For not all have faith. Second thing he wants prayer for, in addition to effectiveness, is deliverance or protection from evil men. Notice what he calls these men, perverse and evil. I need to be protected from them. Now, this is not the first time Paul has expressed his need to be protected from perverse and evil men. Romans 15:31, he would later say, that I may be rescued from those who are disobedient in Judea, and that my service for Jerusalem may prove acceptable to the saints. I want my service to be acceptable to the saints, but before that can even happen, Paul says to the church at Rome, pray that I am rescued from those who are disobedient in Judea. So there's a lot of people out there that wanted Paul's head, literally. They wanted him dead. And he says, pray that I'm protected from these people. When Paul writes 2 Timothy chapter 4, verses 17 and 18, and closes his letter, this is what he says. But the Lord stood with me and strengthened me, so that through me the proclamation might be fully accomplished, and that all the Gentiles might hear, and I was rescued out of the lion's mouth. In other words, if I was not rescued out of the lion's mouth, and he doesn't tell us exactly what he's speaking of, but obviously it's some kind of metaphor to describe something that was coming into his life and overpowering him. Had I not been rescued from the lion's mouth, my effective ministry amongst you would not have been accomplished. And then he says in 2 Timothy 4, verse 18, the Lord will rescue me from every evil deed and will bring me safely to his heavenly kingdom. To him be the glory forever and ever. Amen. So he talks there in 2 Timothy about being rescued and how the Lord is going to keep rescuing him. From who? Men that are perverse and evil. And I'm here to tell you, folks, that the more you step out into this calling, the more you see perverse and evil people out there. And they would like nothing better for you to be discredited and fall flat on your face. It is a shocking thing for me to see on the internet people doing whole videos that go for over an hour, not one video, but multiple videos, trying to discredit me personally.

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1: Hi, this is Pastor Joe from Calvary Chapel of Manitowoc. 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
1: But it's great news for us Gentiles, because we're able to receive the gospel. And here's a chart, a timeline, if you want to call it. So the church age was a mystery. It was a gap of time between the 69th and 70th week of Daniel's prophecy, which allowed the Gentiles to come to God. This is the church age. But what ends the church age, the age of grace, is when the full number of Gentiles come in, and we know this event as a rapture. And it takes the tribulation period, or the 70th week of Daniel's prophecy that we call the tribulation, it takes that to soften Israel's heart, to be able to accept the Messiah again. Or we could say the terrible things that Daniel has seen in his visions from chapter 7 and chapter 8, which include God's judgment of Israel and the coming of the Antichrist. Now, Paul tells us how the church age is a mystery, which is interesting. We find this in Romans 11, 25 through 27. Verse 25 says, I want you to understand this mystery, my dear brothers and sisters, so that you do not feel proud about yourselves. Some of the people of Israel have hard hearts, but this will last only until the full number of Gentiles comes to Christ. And so all Israel will be saved. As the scripture says, the one who rescues will come from Jerusalem, and he will turn Israel away from ungodliness. And this is my covenant with them, that I'll take away their sins. Now, Paul is telling us that the Gentile church is a mystery, which came through Israel's rejection of Christ as their Messiah. Now, the mystery of the church and the forgiveness of sins for the Gentile church is still a mystery to Israel. They don't understand it yet today. And it was Israel's rejection of Jesus that caused him to weep that day, the day that he was expected to arrive to Jerusalem. And Israel's rejection of Jesus caused this law in Leviticus to fall upon them. In Leviticus 26, verse 18, it says, and if, in spite of all of this, you still disobey me, I'll punish you seven times over for your sins. Okay, this is a new, neat chart. So if we take that same number of days predicted by Gabriel and multiply it by seven, we get 1,217,160 days, or 2,520 years. This is where it gets interesting for me. So when we start from the decree of Cyrus, Cyrus is one who conquered Babylon and let the Jews go back to rebuild the temple. So if we start from that decree, which we know the exact day, add 2,520 years, we end up at May 14th, 1948. So they're in Babylon this time. Cyrus the Persian conquers Babylon and lets Israel go back to Jerusalem to rebuild their temple. So if we take that same number of days that Gabriel gave in his prophecy to Daniel, multiply it by seven, we come to the May 14th, 1948, the exact day that Israel became a nation again. This is how exact God's word is. So then if we take that same amount of time that Gabriel predicted, times seven, this is the decree of Artaxerxes that starts Daniel's timeline. And if we go take that number, it comes to June 7th, 1968. That was the day during the Six-Day War where Israel reclaims Jerusalem and the Temple Mount to the day. To the day. That amazes me. You know, the first time that I heard this, I was like, are you kidding me? Is God's Bible that accurate to the day? And is God's plan designed to the day? That's exactly what I'm telling us. It's to the day. Our Bible is that accurate. Back to this chart so we can get our mind around this. Again, I want to remind us that Daniel's prophecy is focused on a 70-week period. 69 of those weeks will bring Jesus on a donkey, and the 70th week won't take place until the tribulation period outlined to us in the book of Revelation. Now, Paul talked about the mystery of the time period we know as the church age. I mean, this is an interval of time that will occur after verse 25 of Daniel 9 and before verse 27 of Daniel 9. And just so that we catch what I'm saying is verse 25 told us the day that Jesus will ride into Jerusalem on a donkey colt. And verse 26 will tell us of Israel's rejection of Jesus, their Messiah. Here's verse 26. It says, after the period of 62 sets of seven, the anointed one will be killed, appearing to have accomplished nothing, and a ruler will arise whose armies will destroy the city and the temple, which happened in 70 AD. Then the end will come with a flood, and war and its miseries are decreed from that time to the very end. So wars, rumors, and wars and stuff. So let's put our chart back up. So verse 26 told us that after the 69 weeks, something will happen. God's anointed one will come onto the scene on a donkey colt and be killed, seemingly to accomplish nothing because Israel rejected Jesus. And if we look across that chart to the reference above the cross, it says Daniel 9:26 above the cross. Now, I want to make sure that we recognize that Daniel's prophecy here, Daniel 9:26, is Jesus dying on the cross, seemingly to accomplish nothing for Israel. The execution goes hand in hand with Israel's rejection of Jesus, which now starts this gap of time between verses 26 and 27 that covers 2,000 years. We call this gap the church age, the age of grace. The church age has very little to do with the nation of Israel because of their rejection of Jesus, and Jesus said that he is the only way to the Father, period. I mean, don't get me wrong, the church has Jewish people in it, but a vast majority of the church is made up of non-Jewish people. We call them Gentiles. And I tell you, I'm so glad that Jesus died on the cross so that he could forgive my sins. And because of it, the church is born on the Feast of Pentecost when the Holy Spirit fell upon the apostles and they started speaking in tongues and doing all of their things, preaching the gospel. And it was that day that the church starts. And it's kind of strange, I'll add. It's a strange day. It caused me to make this point, that the church was a surprise to so many, or a mystery, meaning it wasn't really talked about very much in the Old Testament. It was alluded to, but it wasn't talked about. And the church is a work of the Holy Spirit through the sacrifice of Jesus on the cross. Now, Paul says this in Ephesians, which will back up some of what I'm saying. In Ephesians 3, verses 3 and 5, it says in verse 3, as I briefly wrote earlier, God himself revealed his mysterious plan to me. As you read what I have written to you, you will understand my insight into this plan regarding Christ. God did not reveal it to the previous generations, but now by his Spirit, he has revealed it to his holy apostles and prophets. So what Paul is saying is the church is a mystery that was not revealed to the people of the Old Testament, but revealed through the power of the Holy Spirit. Only after Jesus' death and resurrection has it been revealed to the 12 apostles and his prophets that followed, that anyone who puts their faith in Christ can be now

always used stories and illustrations like these when speaking to the crowds. In fact, he spoke to them without using, or never spoke to them without using such parables. This fulfilled what God had spoken through the prophet, "I will speak to you in parables. I'll explain these things hidden since the creation of the world." So what Jesus just said is these kingdom parables are describing a mystery of the coming church. Jesus couldn't use Old Testament scriptures to describe the church because it was only hidden in the Old Testament scriptures because it's a mystery. But what Jesus is actually quoting is Psalms 78. Psalm 78 verses 1 through 3 says, "O my people, listen to my instructions. Open your ears to what I'm saying." You know, we could say the same thing. Those who have ears to hear, let them hear what the Spirit is saying. It's the same thing. Verse 2, it says, "For I will speak to you in a parable. I will teach you hidden lessons from our vast stories we have heard and known, stories our ancestors have handed down to us." This is a prophecy about special hidden lessons within the Old Testament lessons that can only be discerned by the power of the Holy Spirit. Now, these special lessons will be hidden until the Holy Spirit can give the listener ears to hear. That's what it said in verse 1. Jesus talked in parables to those who have the Holy Spirit so that they can understand what he is communicating. I mean, I can say that because Paul agrees with this in 1 Corinthians chapter 2, verses 10 through 15. "But it was to us that God revealed these things by his Spirit." How did he reveal them? By his Spirit. "For his Spirit searches out everything and shows us God's deep secrets." The secrets. Verse 11. "No one can know a person's thought except for that person's own spirit, and no one can know God's thoughts except God's own spirit. And we have received God's spirit, the indwelling of the Holy Spirit, so we can know the wonderful things God has freely given us. When we tell you these things, we do not use words that come from human wisdom. Instead, we speak words given to us by the Spirit, using the spiritual words to explain spiritual truths. But people who aren't spiritual can't receive these truths from God's Spirit. It sounds foolish to them and they can't understand it. For only those who are spiritual can understand what the Spirit means." Paul has just brought out a very important truth that confuses many church people still today. What Paul just told the Corinthian church is that it is impossible to receive God's spiritual truth without the indwelling of the Holy Spirit in our hearts. You can't do it. It is impossible to understand God's spiritual truths by using world's wisdom or worldly wisdom rather than gaining our deep understanding, our hidden understanding, which only can come from the Holy Spirit. When the Holy Spirit is not the guide in a church, is when you will find the world enter the church and society leading the church. They have the form of godliness but lack the power of the Holy Spirit that could truly make them godly. Here's our chart again, because I want to talk about these things. What ends the church age? And what starts the 70th week of Daniel's prophecy? First, let's cover what ends the church age. We call it the rapture. On our same chart, we see the scripture reference, 1 Thessalonians chapter 4. Here's 1 Thessalonians chapter 4. It says in verse 13, "Now, dear brothers and sisters, we want you to know what will happen to the believers who have died, so you will not grieve like people who have no hope. For since we believe that Jesus died and was raised to life again, we also believe that when Jesus returns, God will bring him back with the believers who have died. We tell you this directly from the Lord. We who are still living when the Lord returns will not meet him ahead of

0: those who have died. For the Lord himself will come down from heaven with a commanding shout, with the voice of an archangel, and with the trumpet call of God. First, the Christians who have died will rise from their graves. Then, together with them, we who are still alive and remain on the earth will be caught up in the clouds to meet the Lord in the air. Then we will be with the Lord forever. So encourage each other with these words. I'm so tempted. I'm going to. So in verse 17, the words caught up. If we were reading a Latin Bible, it would say rapture. Because rapture is a Latin word. In English, we say caught up. I'm not surprised that since the start of the church age, there was a mystery. The start of it was a mystery at Pentecost. I mean, nobody knew what was going on. They were accusing them of being drunk. They thought they were crazy. But it was the Holy Spirit. And I also believe that the church, end of the church age is also going to be a mystery. If it started in a mystery, it probably will end in a mystery called the rapture. And there are many Christians who actually don't believe that the rapture of the church will happen. And then there are those who want to confuse people. They want to twist the truths about the rapture of the church. And this confusion actually happened in the early church to the Thessalonian church. They had people coming into the church, adding untruths, telling them, hey, you guys missed the rapture and you guys missed the second coming of Jesus. So Paul has to write the Thessalonian church a second letter to remind them. And we find this in 2 Thessalonians chapter 2, verses 1 and 2. It says, now, dear brothers and sisters, let us clarify some things about the coming of our Lord Jesus and how we'll be gathered to meet him, or the rapture. Don't be so easily shaken or alarmed by those who say the day of the Lord has already begun. Don't believe them, even if they claim to have a spiritual vision, a revelation, or a letter supposedly from us. Now, the day of the Lord, that is a reference to the second coming of Jesus. He comes to defend Israel at the Battle of Armageddon. And this is what actually causes Jesus, or the Israel, to repent and stop rejecting Jesus and accept him, is the tribulation period. The rapture is a reference to the church being taken up, those in the graves first, and then we who are still alive will go up with them, will meet the Lord on a cloud, while the day of the Lord refers to Jesus' second coming. Two different events. That's my point. And look what Paul's going to say to the Thessalonians next, in the next verse. He's going to give them the exact same warning that Jesus gives his disciples when his disciples ask him, Lord, what is the end of the world going to look like? And Jesus tells them, when it comes, the first thing he says is, don't be fooled. Don't be led astray. And this is the exact same thing that Paul's going to tell the Thessalonian church here in verse 3. It says, don't be fooled by what they say. For that day, referencing the day of the Lord, will not come until there is a great rebellion against God and the man of lawlessness, that's the Antichrist, is revealed. The one who brings destruction. He will exalt himself and defy everything that people call God and every object of worship. He will even sit in the temple of God, claiming that he himself is God. Don't you remember that I told you about all this when I was with you? And you know what is holding him back. That's the church. For he can be revealed only when his time comes. For this lawlessness is already at work secretly and will remain secret until the one who is holding them back steps out of the way. That is us, the church. Then the man of lawlessness will be revealed, but the Lord Jesus Christ will kill him with the breath of his mouth and destroy him by the splendor of his coming. finally, I fill in the blank. The church will be raptured before the Antichrist is revealed. I have cleared up the timing of the end of the church age. Now let's talk about what starts the 70th week of Daniel. We find that in Daniel 9:27. Verse 27 says, the ruler, speaking of the Antichrist, will make a treaty with the people of Israel, or people, that's Israel, for a period of one set of seven, or a seven-year time period, or the 7 years of tribulation outlined to us by the book of Revelation. But after half of this time, half the 7 years, he will put an end to the sacrifices and offerings. So the temple's rebuilt when this happens. And as a climax to all his terrible deeds, he will set up a sacrilegious object that causes desecration until the fate decreed for this defiler is finally poured out on him. Let's do our three fill in the blanks. The ruler being referred to is the Antichrist. The people being mentioned is the nation Israel. And this is what starts the 7 years of tribulation. Israel will sign a yet 7 year treaty of peace between Israel and the Antichrist. Let me put up my chart one more time so we can get our minds around this. It is the signing of the peace treaty between Israel and the Antichrist that will start Daniel's 70th week. The 7 year time period is outlined for us in the book of Revelation. Daniel's prophecy helps us to understand the connection between the 70th week and the book of Revelation with the inclusion of the mid-tribulation events. We're halfway through the 7 year peace treaty, the Antichrist, he will put an end to the sacrifices and the offerings, which happens right here, and that's Daniel 9:27b. Daniel 9:27a is the signing of that peace treaty. He will also set up a sacrilegious object that causes a desecration in the temple of God, and this sounds very, very familiar to the vision of Daniel chapter 8. This will last 3.5 years until the day of the Lord. The day of the Lord is when Jesus returns and he defeats the Antichrist and his army and set at the Battle of Armageddon and sets up the kingdom age where Jesus will rule on the earth for 1,000 years. This is the 1,000-year reign of Christ. Then after the 1,000 years comes the great white throne judgment of Revelation 20 with a new heaven and a new earth and eternity. This is our future. We're somewhere right here, right now. And this leads us to, I hope, a very lively discussion period.
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0: just in. A tornado has touched down here in the valley with a fury beyond compare, leaving behind a massive trail of destruction. Unconfirmed reports estimate hundreds of casualties due to the lack of warning. And sadly, these numbers will most likely only increase in the coming days. Rescue workers are continuing to search for any survivors.
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5: Ever play tricks on you? Our eyes regularly play tricks on us with the help of our brains. Repeated research has shown that the images we see are not exactly what our eyes see. Our eyes and our brains work together to construct the images we call sight. It's not that our eyes are out to hoodwink us. Most of the time, our eyes are working to help us. Working together, our brain and eyes add logical details to the images we see. Each of us has a blind spot in our vision because there are no vision cells where the optic nerve is. Instead of showing us a spot of nothing at the blind point in our field of vision, our brain invents an image from the surrounding details. Your brain pulls the same trick on you when you proofread your completed manuscript. While others can still find typos, you may not. Your brain knows what you are saying, and so it automatically shows you a repaired version, making many of your typing errors invisible. Your pupils can reveal your thoughts. Studies show that when seeing unpleasant scenes, the pupils retract. Pleasant or interesting scenes cause the pupils to open wider. Charles Darwin wrote, "To suppose that the eye, with all its inimitable contrivances for adjusting the focus to different distances, for admitting different amounts of light, and for correction of spherical and chromatic aberration, could have been formed by natural selection, seems, I freely confess, absurd in the highest possible degree." We don't often agree with Charles Darwin, but this time we do.
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0: Jeremiah chapter 29, verses 11 through 13. For I know the thoughts that I think toward you, says the Lord, thoughts of peace and not of evil, to give you a future and a hope. Then you will call upon me and go and pray to me, and I will listen to you. And you will seek me and find me when you search for me with all your heart.
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0: Okay, I think that's everything. Oh, wait, I forgot the salt and pepper.
1: You act like she's been gone for years.
0: Well, she's been half a country away at college, and I'm excited to see her. And you can't fool me. You've been pacing the floor in front of that window all afternoon.
1: Oh, it sure will be good to have her home again.
0: And it'll be good to finally meet this Brian she's been going on about.
1: Oh, yeah, and from what she's told us, he sounds like a nice Christian boy.
0: Wedding bell?
1: I don't know about that.
0: That must be them. Yeah, that's her, but I can't see Brian around those bushes.
1: He's...
0: Oh, how could she? What does the Bible have to say about racism and interracial marriage? 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
2: Hi, this is Pastor Joe from Calvary Chapel of Manitowoc. We're doing an in-depth study through the book of 2 Corinthians on Sunday morning at 10 a.m. Keep in mind that Paul wrote 1 Corinthians from Ephesus, and it was a letter of correction because the church in Corinth was in trouble. They let the world, you might say, come into the church and contaminate the church. Paul wrote the second letter to the church in Corinth probably less than a year after his first letter, putting the date around 57 AD on his third missionary journey. He wrote his first letter to the Corinthians from Ephesus, and now this letter he wrote from Macedonia, and the second letter is different than the first. You see, the second letter reveals the heart of Paul, the heart of a shepherd, the heart of a pastor. We hope you can join us for these studies. Calvary Chapel is located at 1208 South 10th Street in Manitowoc, and you can check out our studies online at ccmanitowoc.org. If you can't make the studies, you can watch them online from our webpage. 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
3: 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We're adopted.

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4: It's 52 degrees.

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0: evolutionary facts are often shown to be false. Learn about it next on today's Creation Moment. And now, here is our Creation Moment's host, Ian Taylor.
1: What is the Christian to think when we are told so often that the facts of science prove evolution and disprove the Bible story of man's history? Not all facts are created equal. For example, the fact that Jesus Christ was a real person is not open to interpretation. He is mentioned in the Bible and by other writings of the time. That's a fact. Evolutionists use a different meaning for the word fact. A fossil, the Tepex Pan Man, is an example of an evolutionary fact. Tepex Pan Man is a fossil which schoolchildren were taught lived over 10,000 years ago, but it is now known to be less than 2,000 years and a woman. An object found in the United States was said to be a fossilized egg, possibly 16 million years old. Now it is known that the object is a 3 to 5 year old stomach stone from a modern mammal, possibly a cow. A giant fossil found in South Australia early in 1990 was declared to be Australia's largest dinosaur bone. Further study has now shown the object to be a fossilized tree trunk. As I said, all facts are not created equal. You need to know that most of the facts that you were taught 20 years ago supporting evolution have since been found to be either in error or open to serious question. Evolutionary facts are only interpretations of the world. So the Christian can follow the truth of Scripture with confidence, knowing that the Bible is unchallenged by the facts of evolution.
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1: It's 51 degrees.
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3: Species versus kinds. This is Ken Ham, author of the ministry behind the Apologetics-focused Answers VBS. When describing life, the Bible doesn't use the term species. Instead, it describes God creating kinds that reproduce within their kind. This gives us a hint of what a kind is, a group of animals that can reproduce with one another. Creation biologists have determined that kind is at about the same level as family in our modern taxonomy. God built a huge amount of variety into each kind's DNA so that they can diversify as they fill the earth. This leads to new species forming, but only within a kind. What we observe is exactly what the Bible says. Kinds only reproduce within their kinds.
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John chapter 1, verses 29 through 34. The next day John saw Jesus coming toward him and said, "Behold, the Lamb of God who takes away the sin of the world. This is he of whom I said, 'After me comes a man who is preferred before me, for he was before me.' I did not know him, but that he should be revealed to Israel. Therefore I came, baptizing with water. And John bore witness, saying, 'I saw the Spirit descending from heaven like a dove, and he remained upon him.' I did not know him, but he who sent me to baptize with water said to me, 'Upon whom you see the Spirit descending and remaining on him, this is he who baptizes with the Holy Spirit. And I have seen and testified that this is the Son of God.'" This has been your sustaining word of the day, brought to you by Calvary Chapel of Manitowoc.

0: How can I know God? 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

0: Oh, dear God. I can't believe I'm a father. Oh, I'm so happy. And yet, I'm so scared at the same time. I want her to grow up to be one of your children. Please help me. Help me to be there for her. And to train her like my dad did for me. Man, I have such a great example of what a dad should be.
1: Dear Father, well, time sure goes by fast. 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Thank you for allowing me to be a father and grandfather.
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5: It's 50 degrees.
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7: Today's Wisdom for Women is Proverbs 16, verse 14. The anger of the king is a deadly threat. The wise do what they can to appease it. You might ask, what do kings have anything to do with you or your life today? Well, we can look at the king position as anyone who has a position of power or authority or influence in your life or circumstances. This could be a boss, a teacher, a principal in your child's school. It can be a landlord or even someone in your family. The anger of that powerful person might not be life-threatening, but we know anger can escalate and it can cause trouble and pain. We must preset ourselves ahead of time that in any anger situation to never, never add fuel to the fire. Remember, two wrongs don't make a right. James 1 says, "So my beloved brethren, be slow to speak and slow to wrath, for the wrath of man or woman does not produce the righteousness of God." Our proverb today says, "The wise do what they can to appease it." Jesus said, "Blessed are the peacemakers, for they shall be called the children of God." So stop and pray before you do or say anything. Send up an arrow prayer asking for grace and peace and wisdom. This is the most powerful tool you will ever use in dealing with another's anger. This is tapping into and connecting with God's love and strength and resources. This is Debbie Bryson praying that the practical wisdom of God's Word will make you wise.
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3: This is Minute Show Minute from Mike. Today's verse is Ephesians 4:32. And be kind to one another, tenderhearted, forgiving one another, even as God in Christ forgave you. Don't you love how meddling these verses get? We are given three more things to do. Be kind, tenderhearted, and forgiving. Then Paul reminds us because God forgave us in Christ. Kind gives with it being useful to one another. Pleasant, I like the other word, manageable. Tenderhearted, being compassionate, rather than judging someone who's hurting, comfort them. Forgiving, in this context, means to be benevolent, gracious. Grant forgiveness liberally. Some of us, when we want to grant forgiveness, it's conditional. Okay, I'll forgive you this time, but if it happens again, don't count on it, Buster. Aren't you glad that this isn't how God forgives us? Remember, there is no sin or wrong anyone can do to you that's greater than what you've done to Jesus. If we remember that, it's easier to be kind, tenderhearted, and forgiving. This has been Ministerial Minute for Mike. Thanks for listening.
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5: Did you know Christ does not pray for the world? 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He says, I pray not for the world. 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Somebody says, you mean to tell me he doesn't pray for the world? He says he doesn't. Why doesn't he? He died for the world. And the Holy Spirit is down here to make the offering of Christ real to those that will accept and receive it. He could do no more than what he did, dying for the sins of the world. But he's up yonder today praying for you and me. And I'm glad he is, because if it wasn't for him up there, we couldn't do very much down here today.
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7: God's Word, according to Deuteronomy 31, verse 6, says, I will never leave you nor forsake you. Hi, this is Mary. Did you ever feel so alone that no one, absolutely no one, cares for you? Or is even there for you, especially when you are going through the storms of life? No matter what it is, there is someone who is always there. It is our Lord and Savior Jesus Christ, and when you call on His name, He will be alongside of you, taking you through that situation, so you are not alone. If you think you can do it, please think again. You see, we mess things up for God by not trusting in Him. His timing and ways are perfect. Not too late, not too soon. When you accept Jesus as your Lord and Savior, God promises us that He will always be with us, no matter what. How comforting to know this. 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
8: It's often been said of our time that preacherettes are delivering sermonettes to Christianettes. 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
9: Robert Hume, the Scottish philosopher and skeptic, would walk many miles on the Lord's Day to hear John Brown of Haddington preach. Asked why he did it, Hume said, I go to hear him because he always preaches as though Jesus Christ was at his elbow. Today there are many that are mixing the wisdom of the world with the gospel and thereby preaching a powerless gospel. The emerging church and seeker-friendly church movement is another gospel. It's not the gospel of Jesus Christ. It has gospel sprinkled over it. one of the proponent voices of the emergent church, and a prominent voice too, is Brian McLaren. I'm quoting him. He says, "We are emerging into a new era of Christian faith as a living color global community. It is immediately clear that this kind of emergence must lead to a convergence, a kind of relationship that has never before existed." Weber words. New Age words. Not biblical words. Redefining words. Vocabulary such as generous orthodoxy, new reformation. They're redefining the gospel. They're interested in just making people comfortable and being social and helpful, but not in preaching the gospel to convert sinners. You don't talk about sin, repentance. Jesus coming? Oh, it's a waste of time. Don't look at that. Wow. The atonement of Jesus, his life is only an example. It's not for sins. Wow. Galatians 1:8 says, "But even if we," Paul's talking about the apostles, "or an angel from heaven preach any other gospel," heteros, "of a different kind than what we have preached to you, let him be anathema," a curse, the strongest damnation word in the Greek. He says it twice. We, apostles, angels, or anybody else, pretty strong words. "The witness of men and women from all walks of life who were and have been transformed throughout the centuries is the greatest testimony to the gospel." Should we begin with Paul? Radical. How about Newton, the slave trader? Amazing grace. How sweet a sound to save the wretch like me. What psychologist is going to change you from a slave trader to a lover of men? Wow, the power of the gospel, the power of God, completely.
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7: No evolution in embryology. This is Ken Ham, editor of the apologetic and faith-building series, The New Answers Books. The idea that an unborn baby progresses through supposed evolutionary stages with gill slits, a yolk sac, and a tail during development has long been debunked. But it's still taught in textbooks. What these textbooks don't say is the gill slits are throat pouches that will form features such as the inner ears. And the poorly named yolk sac serves as the baby's first blood cells. And the tail is the tailbone where all the muscles will eventually attach so the baby can sit, stand, and walk. We don't go through evolutionary stages as we grow in the womb. Instead, we're carefully knit together by our Creator.
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2: It's 51 degrees.

John chapter 1, verses 29 through 34. The next day John saw Jesus coming toward him and said, "Behold, the Lamb of God who takes away the sin of the world. This is he of whom I said, 'After me comes a man who is preferred before me, for he was before me.' I did not know him, but that he should be revealed to Israel. Therefore I came, baptizing with water. And John bore witness, saying, 'I saw the Spirit descending from heaven like a dove, and he remained upon him.' I did not know him, but he who sent me to baptize with water said to me, 'Upon whom you see the Spirit descending and remaining on him, this is he who baptizes with the Holy Spirit. And I have seen and testified that this is the Son of God.'" This has been your sustaining word of the day, brought to you by Calvary Chapel of Manitowoc.

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1: And that's what we see with the descendants of Ishmael. They live in hostility, not only towards each other, but also to the children of Israel. Here's the thing, they were all brothers, and yet they couldn't get along with each other. That's what God said, you're going to be like a wild man. And here at the age of 137, Ishmael dies. He passes off the scene. This hatred, though, continues on today. Isn't that incredible when you think about how far back we're going here? And this hatred towards the people of God continues on. Look at verse 19 here in Genesis 25. This is the genealogy of Isaac, Abraham's son. Abraham begot Isaac. Isaac was 40 years old when he took Rebekah as a wife, the daughter of Bethuel, the Syrian of Paddan Aram, the sister of Laban, the Syrian. Now Isaac pleaded with the Lord for his wife because she was barren, and the Lord granted his plea, and Rebekah, his wife, conceived. But the children struggled together within her, and she said, "If all is well, why am I this way?" So she went to inquire of the Lord. And the Lord said to her, "Two nations are in your womb. Two people shall be separated from your body. One people shall be stronger than the other, and the older shall serve the younger." So when her days were fulfilled for her to give birth, indeed there were twins in her womb. So Isaac's 40 years old when he married Rebekah. That means Abraham was 140 years old at the close of Genesis chapter 24. And maybe that's when he married Keturah, when he was 140. And we see here that for 20 years now, Rebekah could not conceive a child. She has no children. She's barren. And it's interesting, Isaac didn't try to help God out here like his father Abraham did, right? Having a child with his maidservant. That didn't work out too well. What did he do? What did Isaac do that Abraham didn't do? He pleaded and prayed to the Lord, and the Lord answered his heart's cry. Rebekah was pregnant. And he wasn't praying for, 2 minutes, 6 months, a year, 2 years, 20 years after he started praying that Rebekah was pregnant or bore this child, or these children, I should say. I think that's important for us to understand, not to give up on praying for people. You know, think about it. I've been praying for them for years to get saved, and nothing's happening. You don't know how close that person is to getting saved. Continue praying. You don't have to stop praying for that person until they die, and then it's over. You continue to pray. That's really important for us to understand. Don't give up on praying. And what's interesting here is Rebekah feels there's a problem with her pregnancy. Something's going on. There was turmoil in her womb, you might say. In fact, literal Hebrew tells us the children smashed themselves inside of her. Talk about sibling rivalry. You know, you think after they're born, they'd have it. This is in the womb they're fighting in there. Crazy. And she knew something's going on here. This is not normal. Even though she had never had a child before, she knew this wasn't right. And what did she do? She sought the Lord for direction. I like that. You know, the Lord explains to her, "Rebekah, this is what's going on. You have two children in your womb. They're going to become two nations. Yet the younger is going to be served by the older." Now, that's the reverse order. Usually the older one is the one who is served by the younger. But now God says, no, this is going to be completely different. Now the younger one will be served by the older one. This is God's word to Rebekah. And really to Isaac. It's a promise. And this is the sovereign will of God. Does that mean God favored one over the other? Not at all. Not at all. It's interesting because Paul tells us in Romans 9, verses 10 through 14, "And not only this, but when Rebekah also had conceived by one man, even by our father Isaac, for the children not yet being born, nor having done any good or evil, that the purpose of God according to election might stand, not of works, but of him who called. It was said to her, 'The older shall serve the younger,' as it is written, 'Jacob I have loved, but Esau I have hated.'" Ooh. "What shall we say then? Is there unrighteousness with God? Certainly not." Why did God choose Jacob over Esau? Well, the logical conclusion in our minds is Jacob was better than Esau. Esau was going to be a bad person, so God chose the better one. But Paul says it was not of works or anything that they did. Then what's it based on? God's sovereign election. It was made before they were born. This is not a salvation issue here. This is a works issue. This is what God has planned for this child. Think about the nation Israel. Why did God choose the nation of Israel? Oh, because they were so much better than everyone else, right? Well, we know the story. That's not true. In fact, Exodus 32:9, the Lord said to Moses, I've seen this people, and indeed it is a stiff-necked people. So they weren't good. God didn't say, hey, I'm choosing you because you're so great. No, that's just his plan. That was his purpose. That's what he wanted to do. See, I'm not the pastor of this church because I'm a great guy. I'm the pastor of this church because God has elected me to be pastor. It's a position. This is not a salvation issue. This is what God has planned for my life. And that's the same true for you. God has plans for you. But it's not speaking of salvation. Now, it also says that the older shall serve the younger. When did Esau serve Jacob? Well, it wasn't really in their lifetime, but in the descendants. And Paul quotes out of Malachi 1, chapter 1, verses 2 and 3, Jacob I have loved, but Esau I have hated. What is he speaking of? Individuals? Some will say yes. I say no. He's speaking of nations. Malachi wrote these words 500 years after the death of these kids. So he's not speaking of individuals, he's speaking of the nations. In Obadiah, God declares his hatred over the Edomites. Why? For their idolatry, their violence against Israel, their rejoicing when Israel was defeated in battle, and so on. Here's what ends up happening, though, with these verses. The Calvinists will use this to show election, and the idea here is that God has elected some to be saved and others not to be saved. Jacob I have loved, Esau I have hated. Jacob I have saved, Esau, you're going to hell. But it says that God is not unrighteous. Again, this is not a salvation issue. Norman Geisler points this out. He said, few scriptural texts are more misused by extreme Calvinists than this one. Yeah. They say that Paul is teaching that in eternity past, before Esau and Jacob were even born, God chose to love Jacob and to hate Esau. To save Jacob, to send Esau to hell, like I said. And we see, they say, now that we see this played out in the world today. That's how it works with everyone. God chooses to love some and to hate others. And that's all there is to it. You can't change God. He loves this person, hates that person. That's just wrong. How do I know? Well, there's so many verses we can go to. But I'll just share John 3:16 and 17 because these are verses that we know very well. For God so loved the world that he gave his only begotten Son, that whoever believes in him should not perish but have everlasting life. For God did not send his Son into the world to condemn the world, but that the world through him might be saved. The Calvinists will tell you that the word world means only those that God has elected. Well, that's really adding to what the scriptures are saying. Even if you don't know Greek, as you read what's being said, it's speaking of every person has to make a choice. How do I know that? Jesus said, whoever believes. What is that? Oh, that's a choice, isn't it? Whoever believes. I have to make a choice. God, if I don't have a choice, then this makes no sense. See, this is not very complicated, and yet so many distort the scriptures to make them say what they want to believe. God is fair. God is righteous. All his judgments are perfect. And no one that goes to hell can blame God for being sent there because it was their choice by rejecting the true and living God, rejecting Jesus. Now, does God know who's going to be saved and who's not going to be saved? Absolutely, he does. He knows all things, but he doesn't force them or make them go to hell. Some even go to the extreme and say, Adam and Eve did not have a choice in the Garden of Eden to sin. God had predestined them to sin. Because that makes God bad. God gave them a choice. Adam, all these trees, all the fruit of these trees are for you to partake of. But the tree of the knowledge of good and evil, the day if you eat of it, you shall die. Which one is the bad one? That was a choice, okay? Otherwise we make God unjust, not giving us choice. And I've used the illustration before, but to me, it just makes sense. Think of election and predestination in terms of salvation as railroad track. One is election, the other free will. The train sits on the tracks, and these tracks run parallel, obviously, to each other. So the train's on top of those tracks, and it's both election and free will that takes the train to the destination. And it's both election and free will that takes us where? To heaven. To me, it's simple. Well, now we're going to see the birth of these children. Look at verse 24 here in Genesis 20. So when her days were fulfilled for her to give birth, indeed there were twins in her womb. And the first came out red. He was like a hairy garment all over. So they called his name Esau. Afterward, his brother came out, and his hand took hold of Esau's heel. So his name was called Jacob, or Jacob, we call him. Isaac was 60 years old when she bore them. So that's that 20 years of praying. He was 40 years old when they got married. He was praying for 20 years, and now she gives birth to this child. And this first child, they call him Harry, not H-A-R-R-Y. He had a lot of hair on his body, so he was a hairy kid, and they called him Harry. Simple as that. So that's Esau. Second child is grabbing his heel. These guys must have had some kind of bickering going on in the womb. And thus they call him Jacob, or heel catcher, a trickster, a con man, a scoundrel, a rascal. That's not a great name. I would go with Harry, okay? Scoundrel. Hey, can scoundrel come out to play today? I mean, come on. It's just not a great name. And here's the thing. When these children are born and they grow up, the promise of the rights of the firstborn belong to who? Well, logically, we would say they belong to Esau. He's the firstborn. But what did God say? No, it's going to be Jacob is going to be getting the rights of the firstborn. The elder, or Esau, would serve the younger, Jacob. That's what God said. And yet, we're going to see as we go through these stories over the next few weeks, they don't believe in what God promised, and they will try to fix it on their own, which is never a good. Look at verse 27. So the boys grew, and Esau was a skillful hunter, a man of the field. But Jacob was a mild man, dwelling in tents. And Isaac loved Esau because he ate of his game, but Rebekah loved Jacob. So again, like most siblings, they are so different. I mean, you think of your kids. They are. They just have different personalities, and that's what we see here. Esau was a man, an outdoors man. He was a hunter. Isaac loved him. He even smelled like an outdoors man, as we'll see as the story continues on over the next few weeks. He had that outdoor odor to him, whatever that is. I don't know. And Jacob, when some look at what's said of him, they see him more of a mama's boy. He liked to stay at home with Rebecca. He loved to cook. Rebecca loved Jacob. Isaac loved Esau. But the word mild speaks of wholeness, not someone who's weak or effeminate or girlish. And here's the thing. The problem here is the parents had favorites and the kids knew it. That's not a good idea. I mean, you just need to love them. They're different people. You love them. But because of this, it's going to cause all kinds of turmoil within the family, as we'll see. Look at verse 29. Now Jacob cooked stew, and Esau came in from the field, and he was weary. And Esau said to Jacob, "Please feed me with the same red stew, for I am weary." Therefore his name was called Edom, or red. But Jacob said, "Sell me your birthright as of this day." And Esau said, "Look, I'm about to die, so what profit shall this birthright be to me?" Then Jacob said, "Swear to me as of this day." So he swore to him and sold his birthright to Jacob. And Jacob gave Esau bread and stew of lentils. Then he ate and drank, arose and went his way. Then Esau despised his birthright. Esau's on this hunting trip. He gets skunked. He didn't get a skunk. He didn't get anything. And he's hungry. And what does he smell? Well, this stew cooking. And I don't know about you, but you know, when you're hungry and you smell some good cooking, you start salivating, man. You're hungry. And he must have been out for a while, didn't have anything to eat. He was hungry, got some lentil soup. I want some. Jacob says, "Hey, wait a minute. Let's make a deal here. I'll give you this lentil soup, but you have to give me the birthright that was due the firstborn. You give it to me, and you could have the stew. Jacob, conniver, schemer, heel catcher. His name fits his actions perfectly. Now, this birthright, what is the birthright really all about? Well, they would receive a double portion of the inheritance, and they would be the spiritual leader in the family when the father passed on. You can see it in Deuteronomy 21:17, 1 Chronicles 5:1-2. Also, he would receive the covenant that God made with Abraham, and thus Jacob is wheeling and dealing to get what? What God already promised him. Didn't God already say this is going to be the younger's? He's going to get the birthright. But he's wheeling and dealing to get it. You know, here's the thing. If God has called you to do something or made a promise to you, you don't have to wheel and deal to obtain it. You know, did it look impossible at this point for Jacob to get it? I'm sure it did. But would God have worked it out? Of course he would. Nothing's too difficult for God. And what Jacob's going to find out many years down the road is the mistakes he made. And he'll learn that lesson. But for Esau, he doesn't care about the birthright at this point because he wanted to eat. He was starving. And Jacob takes advantage of the situation. Now, let me ask you this. Think about it. Was this a valid transaction? I don't think so. Why? Because Jacob was buying what was already his, and Esau was giving away what wasn't his. So how could it be a valid transaction? God already said this was going to take place. Barnhouse put it like this. He said, history shows that men prefer illusions to realities, choose time rather than eternity and the pleasures of sin for a season rather than the joys of God forever. Men will read trash rather than the word of God and adhere to a system of priorities that leaves God out of their lives. Multitudes of men spend more time shaving than on their souls, and multitudes of women give more minutes to their makeup than to the life of the eternal spirit. Men still sell their birthright for a mess of pottage. Absolutely. You know, all the blessings he sold for stew. And then he's going to get hungry again, isn't he? The stew's not going to be satisfying. What about the blessings of God? Well, you could read of them in Ephesians chapter 1, verses 3 through 14. All the blessings. Blessed be the God and Father of our Lord Jesus Christ, who has blessed us with every spiritual blessing in the heavenly place in Christ. Every spiritual blessing. Now, the Maserati, the red Maserati, is not a spiritual blessing, okay? But all the spiritual blessings, all the things you need to accomplish the work that God has for you in this life, are yours. Don't give them away for something that's not eternal, that's going to fade away. Very sad what Isaac is doing here. And as we close chapter 26, we're going to see where Esau stands, and it's not good. His walk is very, it's not there at all, actually. Look at chapter 26, verse 1. There was a famine in the land besides the first famine that was in the days of Abraham. And Isaac went to Abimelech, king of the Philistines in Gerar. Then the Lord appeared to him and said, do not go down to Egypt. Dwell in the land of which I shall tell you. Sojourn in this land and I will be with you and bless you. For to you and your descendants I give all these lands. And I will perform the oath which I swore to your father. And I will make your descendants multiply as the stars of heaven. I will give to your descendants all the lands, and in your seed all the nations of the earth shall be blessed. Because Abraham obeyed my voice and kept my charge, my commandments, my statutes, and my laws. So here's the second famine in the scriptures. Remember, Abraham was involved in one back in Genesis 20, and he didn't do well with that. He lied to Abimelech, saying that Sarah was his sister and not his wife. Here Isaac is experiencing a famine, and he goes to Abimelech. It's probably more of a title, not a name. Abimelech was involved with Abraham in Genesis 20, but it's probably not the same one because now we're some 90 years from the previous famine. And what does Isaac do? He went to Abimelech, king of the Philistines in Gerar. Now, again, this was a severe famine, and he's concerned about his family. He goes halfway to Egypt, and it doesn't say he sought the Lord, does it? It doesn't say, Lord, what do you want me to do? But where does he go? He goes to the world for help, to Abimelech, king of the Philistine. Now, you read these stories, you go, how could he do that, right? God says, Now, what about you? That's the harder part, okay? When we look in the mirror and go, oh, this is speaking to me as well, not just about Isaac. When we face difficulties in our lives, do we bring it to the Lord first of all? To go, Lord, what do you want me to do? Or do we try to figure a way out of the situation or go to the world for help? And it's not just, you know, our physical needs, but what about a famine of the soul? Do we want to the world to satisfy those needs instead of the Lord? We need to go to the Lord. Paul, Philippians 4:13, I can do all things through Christ who strengthens me. In verse 19, my God shall supply all your need according to his riches and glory in Christ Jesus. Do we believe that? Well, yeah, when things are going well, it's easy to believe that, right? But what about when it's difficult? That's what it's all about. That's what he's talking about. Do we run to the Lord and seek his direction? Now, here, would Isaac have gone to Egypt? Well, it seems like that's where he was headed when you read this. But he goes far enough down the road that the Lord steps in and says, Isaac, don't go down to Egypt. Don't go all the way into the world for help. And again, many Christians, they may not go back to the world completely, but they're content to live on the border of Egypt or the world. How close can I live to the world and still get into heaven? How close can I live in the world and still have God bless me? That's a dangerous place to live. Why? Because the world will never be satisfied where you're at. They will keep trying to pull you farther and farther into it. And that's why what God is warning Isaac about. And if you need a good example, go back and study the life of Lot. Look at what happened to him. His soul was vexed by all the things that were going on in Sodom. And God wants Isaac to dwell in a land where he's not to dwell in where he's at, not to establish himself in gear, but to be a guest, not his home. And I like that he reestablishes this covenant that he made with Abraham with Isaac. Hey, remember what I told your father, that I'm going to bless you. All the nations of the earth are going to be blessed through you. The Messiah is going to come through. So keep the faith. Don't lose hope. Trust in what I'm telling you. How did he do? Well, verse 6 tells us. So Isaac dwelt in Gir. The word dwelt in Hebrew, yashab, speaks of settling down to remain there, to set up your home there. Now that is interesting to me, because God said, I don't want you to set up your home there. I don't want you to settle in there. In fact, it's a different word than what we read in Genesis 26:2. Gur, G-O-O-R, or G-U-W-R, I should say, is used, and it means to be a sojourner or a guest in the land of Gur. Here, he's dwelling. He's setting up residence there. So an outward appearance, it looks like Isaac's obeying the Lord. But when you look at what's being said, no, he was not. It's partial obedience. He sunk his roots down there, and he's not trusting the Lord. And as you look at the life of Isaac, you know, you would never guess he was a man of great faith. But, you know, you get to Hebrews chapter 11, God says, yeah, he did a good job. But he's really struggling, and we're going to see him struggle really in his entire life as we look over the next few weeks at this story. Look at verse 7. And the men of the place asked him about his wife, and he said, she is my sister, for he was afraid to say she is my wife, because he thought, lest the men of the place should kill me for Rebekah, because she is beautiful to behold. Now it came to pass, when he had been there a long time, that Abimelech, king of the Philistines, looked through a window and saw, and there was Isaac showing endearment to Rebekah, his wife. Then Abimelech called Isaac and said, quite obviously she is your wife, so how could you say she is my sister? And Isaac said to him, because I said, lest I die on account of her. Isn't that exactly what his father Abraham did? Yeah, the apple doesn't fall far from the tree, I guess. And it's a lack of faith. God just got done reestablishing the covenant with him, right? Through your seed, through your descendants, the nations of the world are going to be blessed. But now he's lying to preserve his life. He's trying to protect himself. And Abraham gave a half-truth, right? She's my sister. Well, yeah, that was true. Abraham's wife was his half-sister. But Rebekah wasn't his half-sister, was he? Not a sister at all. So this is a complete lie. And this went on for a while. And Abimelech looks out his window, and he saw Isaac and Rebekah. And if you don't understand what's going on, the King James Version puts it very nicely. It says, Abimelech, king of the Philistines, looked out at a window and saw, and behold, Isaac was sporting with Rebekah, his wife.

0: 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If you would like a personal copy of this message, mention today's date when you contact us. 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It is the hope of Pastor Joe and the congregation of Calvary Chapel, Manitowoc, that you would grow in the grace and knowledge of our Lord and Savior, Jesus Christ. Until next time, may the Lord nourish you with His sustaining word.
1: 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Calvary Chapel of Manitowoc would like to have you join us as we seek God's will as we journey through His word.
2: 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It's 46 degrees.
3: Hi, this is Pastor Joe from Calvary Chapel of Manitowoc. 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I hope you can join us as we study through the word of God. It is as Paul said, faith comes by hearing and hearing by the word of God. 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
1: This evening, if you would, please turn in your Bibles to Luke chapter 8 as we continue our study through the Word of God. And in our last study, we saw Jesus at the house of Simon, a Pharisee who should have shown him respect, but it seems maybe he invited Jesus to his home as kind of a status symbol. But on the other end of the spectrum, you might say, was a woman. And this woman was known in her community for her sinful ways, and she approaches Jesus, washing his feet with oil, wiping his feet with her hair because of the forgiveness he showed her. You see, here's the thing, both had the ability to be forgiven by Jesus, but only one saw the need and received it. And then Jesus speaks about a parable of two debtors, and one owed more than the other. And the question that Jesus gave to Simon was this: which one would love him more? And Simon, kind of reluctant to answer, said, "I suppose the one whom he forgave more." And Jesus commends him on answering the question correctly. But the problem for Simon was that he had the right information, but he wasn't applying it to his life. He wasn't living what he said he believed. And Jesus forgave this woman of her sins. And we see that, see in the last line of verse 50 of Luke chapter 7, Jesus says, "Your faith has saved you. Go in peace." Well, now as we get to Luke chapter 8 this evening, we're going to pick up where Luke chapter 7 left off. And you'll see, you know, the focus of this chapter is really on faith. And we see in the parable of soils or sower, two different types of faith. And really what's saving faith is all about. And we'll see that in verses 5 through 21 of Luke chapter 8, the focus really being on hearing the word. Well, then in verses 22 through 56, we see the testing of our faith, or how faith is applied to our lives, how we live out what we say we believe. In other words, heeding the word. So with that kind of the outline and the background for what we're going to be looking at this evening, let's pick up Luke chapter 8, starting in verse 1. And let's see what the Lord has for us this evening as we study his word. "Now it came to pass afterward that he went through every city and village, preaching and bringing the glad tidings of the kingdom of God, or proclaiming the good news. And the 12 were with him, and certain women who had been healed of evil spirits and infirmities, Mary called Magdalene, out of whom had come seven demons, and Joanna, the wife of Chuza, Herod's steward, and Susanna, and many others, who provided for him from their substance." Now, as you listen to some people, they think that Jesus' ministry was healing people who were sick. That was not the issue, because in the long run, people would get sick again and eventually they would die. Jesus' healing touch really authenticated his ministry, and it pointed to the fact that he's the one the Old Testament prophets spoke of. He's the Messiah. Well, then, what was the focus of his ministry? Teaching. Bringing people into the kingdom of God. That's the good news, that he's going to save man from their sins. Why many Christians have changed the focus today, I don't understand. People today are interested in being entertained in church, and really that's what they're given, what they want instead of what they need, the word of God. We're still to proclaim the good news of Jesus Christ, the gospel message, and his coming kingdom. Isn't that what we're looking for? Are we looking to build up our kingdom? I'm looking for the kingdom of God to come, because righteousness will fill this land. And as you see here, the variety of women that came to Jesus for the forgiveness of their sins, who received him as really Lord and Savior, that door was open to all of them to receive, and yet many don't receive it. You've probably heard this before about a man who was convicted of mail fraud in 1830, George Wilson. He was sentenced to death. But since Wilson's brother had done Andrew Jackson a great personal service, President Jackson wrote George Wilson a pardon. And when the pardon was delivered to his cell, Wilson refused to take it. The man sentenced to die refused to receive the pardon. As crazy as that is, what to do? What are you going to do with that? When the case went before the Supreme Court, Chief Justice John Marshall wrote this decision: "A pardon is a slip of paper, the value of which is determined by the acceptance of the person to be pardoned. If it is refused, it is no pardon at all, simply a piece of paper. Thus, George Wilson must be hanged." Well, isn't that true with what Jesus has given to us? Here is eternal life, everlasting life. I've forgiven you of all your sins. Here's the pardon. But the pardon is worthless unless you receive it into your life. And if you don't receive it into your life, you will be judged by the King of Kings and Lord of Lords because you rejected the pardon that he gave to you. How sad. You know, we look at this man, George Wilson, and think, what a fool. But aren't people fools today for rejecting this gift of life? And for Jesus here, he's going around Galilee. This is probably the second circuit through Galilee. The first time the 12 were part of this group yet, but here the 12 apostles are traveling. And these women that came with, they were providing him out of their own possessions, their resources. They just loved the Lord so much. Mary from Magdala in Galilee was set free from 7 demonic spirits by Jesus. And 7 in the scriptures is the number of completeness. Her life was consumed by these evil spirits. And Jesus came and set her free, and now she serves the one she loves. And think about our own lives, controlled by the flesh, and the Lord came and set us free. Can we serve the Lord as Mary did, freely, in love with him? There's Joanna caring for Jesus. She was the wife of Huzza, one of Herod's stewards. This is a important official within Herod's government, you might say. And 2 different women. And Jesus brings them both together. An amazing thing. And doesn't Jesus do that with us? Look at the variety of people Jesus brings together. It's all seen in him. How could they all work together? Because the walls of separation were broken down. And just like today, were walls of separation between Jews and Gentiles, between men and women. Those walls were all broken down by Jesus. You know, years ago, Chuck Gerard wrote a song about Calvary Chapel when it got started. The song was called Little Country Church. Just listen to these words. It just nails what we truly are about. Little country church on the edge of town, people coming every day from miles around, for meetings in Sunday school, and it's very plain to see, it's not the way it used to be. Preacher isn't talking about religion no more. He just wants to praise the Lord. People aren't as stuffy as they were before. They just want to praise the Lord. And it's very plain to see, it's not the way it used to be. They're talking about revival and the need for love. The little church has come alive, working with each other for the common good, putting the past behind. Long hair, short hair, some coats and ties. People finally coming around, and it's very plain to see it's not the way it used to be. That's what the Lord does. He breaks those walls of division. You know, man loves putting those up. Think about it. We have different races today. What race are you? Human? It's not one of the options, is it? But it's true. We're all part of the human race. Just because of different colors of our skin doesn't really matter. That's ridiculous. When I get back from vacation, I think I'm going to be pretty dark. Just part of the human race, man. And that's what Paul said in Ephesians 2, verses 14 through 22. For he himself is our peace, who has made both one and has broken down the middle wall of separation, having abolished in his flesh the enmity, that is the law of commandments contained in ordinances, so as to create in himself one new man from the two, thus making peace, that he might reconcile them both to God in one body through the cross, thereby putting to death the enmity, that war between people done away with in Christ. And he came and preached peace to you who were far off and to those who were near. For through him we both have access by one Spirit to the Father. Now therefore you are no longer strangers and foreigners, but fellow citizens with the saints and members of the household of God, having been built on the foundation of the apostles and prophets, Jesus Christ himself being the chief cornerstone, in whom the whole building being fitted together grows into a holy temple in the Lord, in whom you also are being built together for a dwelling place of God in the Spirit. The body of Christ, made up of a variety of different people with a variety of different gifts that are used to glorify God and used to build up the body of Christ. We need to remember that. We can't let the way people dress or look, the length of hair they have or whatever, cause us to put up a wall of division between us. Jesus knocks that down, and we praise the Lord together. Well, look at verse 4 of Luke chapter 8. And when a great multitude had gathered, and others had come to him from every city, he spoke by a parable. A sower went out to sow his seed, and as he sowed, some fell by the wayside, and it was trampled down, and the birds of the air devoured it. Some fell on rock, and as soon as it sprang up, it withered away because it lacked moisture.

that you take us, get a spiritual truth from it. And this is something that people could relate to, the sowing of seed. And we're told that Jesus is the sower, really anyone who sows the seed of God's word. And as you do that, it falls upon different soils or hearts. Depending on the makeup of that soil, it's going to either produce fruit or it's not going to produce fruit. You see, the heavenly truth alongside an earthly story. And it's called the parable of the sower, but it really should be called the parable of the soils, because the seed never changes. And the only thing that really does change is the way people receive the word of God, how open they are to it. And listen to what the disciples of Jesus say to Jesus when they hear this parable, and then what Jesus tells them. Look at verse 9. Then his disciples asked him, saying, "What does this parable mean?" And he said to them, "To you it has been given to know the mysteries of the kingdom of God. But to the rest it is given in parables, that seeing they may not see, and hearing they may not understand." Well, remember how Jesus ends verse 8? He says, "He who has ears to hear, let him hear." Now it sounds like he's hiding the truth. Is that what's going on? Absolutely not. What Jesus is saying is, if you are open, if you're open to the things of God, you're going to receive them. And if you're not, you're not going to receive them. But also understand, this is not something that the human mind can figure out on its own. It's spiritually discerned. I think it was Isaac Asimov who wrote a book, a commentary on the Bible. As crazy as that sounds, you know, he's a science fiction writer, but he wrote a commentary. So I looked at it because I thought it'd be kind of interesting. You know what? You read it, you go, how do you even come to these conclusions? This makes absolutely no sense. And then, you know, I thought about it. Well, yes, you know, these things are spiritually discerned. The natural man doesn't understand them. He doesn't receive the things of the Spirit of God. They're foolishness to him. So man comes to his own conclusions. But isn't it amazing as you read God's Word how the Spirit of God opens it up to your heart and to your life? It's incredible. In fact, in Jeremiah 29:13, the Lord said, "And you will seek me and find me when you search for me with all your heart." So as we go looking for God, as we go seeking him to understand him more, he's revealing himself to us by his Spirit. Now, Jesus is going to explain what this parable of the soils is all about. Look at verse 11. "Now the parable is this. The seed is the word of God. Those by the wayside are the ones who hear. Then the devil comes and takes away the word out of their hearts, lest they should believe and be saved. But the ones on the rock are those who, when they hear, receive the word with joy. And these have no root, who believe for a while, and in time of temptation fall away. And the ones that fell among thorns are those who, when they have heard, go out and are choked with cares, riches, and pleasures of life, and bringing no fruit to maturity. But the ones that fell on the good ground are those who, having heard the word with a noble and good heart, keep it and bear fruit with patience or endurance." Here's the key to this parable. It's found in verse 11. The seed is the word of God. We see this also in 1 Peter 1:23. "Having been born again, not of corruptible seed, but incorruptible, through the word of God, which lives and abides forever." Isn't that interesting? How are we born again? By the word of God opened up to us by the Spirit of God. That's how we come to saving faith. But how many times the whole idea of sin and repentance is ignored from the pulpit? How do people come to saving faith then? I don't get it. If this is true, if God's word is true, then being born again through the word of God. And if it's not true, why are we even here? You ever think about that? If this is not true, what God's word has to say, then let's just pack up and go home. But it is true. In fact, Spurgeon put it like this. He said, "The preacher of the gospel is like the sower. He does not make his seed. It is given to him by his divine master. No man could create the smallest grain that ever grew upon the earth, much less the celestial seed of eternal life." Absolutely. And here we see the word of God, the seed that's falling upon different types of hearts and how they respond to that seed that's sown. Same seed, different response with the different groups of people. The first soil or heart condition is the wayside, the hard soil, where the seed, the word of God, does not penetrate into the heart of that person. This is speaking of the walking paths that are trampled and the soil's hard. Nothing can penetrate it. You've been walked on ground that's been walked over a lot, and it gets all packed down. And these guys aren't saved. How do I know? Because they don't have fruit in their lives. And the Pharisees or the religious leaders can represent this heart. It's hard. They wouldn't allow

the seed of God's word to penetrate their hearts. And keep in mind that Satan loves to keep people in darkness so they don't respond to the seed that's been sown. 2 Corinthians 4, verses 3 and 4, Paul said, "But even if our gospel is veiled, it is veiled to those who are perishing, whose minds the God of this age has blinded, who do not believe, lest the light of the gospel of the glory of Christ, who is the image of God, should shine on them." Absolutely. Again, this first group, the wayside, the first soil, not saved. The second soil or heart condition is the shallow soil. There's no depth to it. In Israel, there's a limestone ridge that goes very close to the surface at some areas. So the soil depth is not very deep. And when the heat comes, when persecution starts, they wither away and they're not saved. And an example of these people are those who gathered around Jesus for his miracles. But as soon as he said something they didn't like, difficulty arose, persecution came, they departed, they withered away. In John 6, verse 66, we're told, "From that time, many of his disciples went back and walked with him no more." They didn't like what he was saying. Again, they're not saved. The third soil or heart condition is one that is filled with weeds or is worldly. And they come to Jesus, it's great, they're having a great time, oh, this is great, until the cares of this world choke out any life that may have started. And they are not saved. An example of this is the rich young ruler who let the cares of this world get in his way of receiving Jesus. You know, remember what John said in 1 John chapter 2? "Do not love the world, nor the things in the world. If anyone loves the world, the love of the Father is not in him. For all that is in the world, the lust of the flesh, the lust of the eyes, the pride of life, is not of the Father, but it's of the world. And the world is passing away and the lust of it, but he who does the will of God abides forever." What are you putting your trust in? The Lord, which is eternal, or the things of this world, which are not eternal? Again, this group is not saved. The fourth soil or heart condition is the good soil. It bears much fruit. This person's saved. Why? How do I know? Because of the fruit. And an example of this is all those that follow Jesus regardless of the cost. You know, Jesus said, "For God so loved the world that he gave his only begotten Son, that whoever believes in him should not perish but have everlasting life. God didn't send his Son into the world to condemn the world, but that the world through him might be saved." See, it's a choice we make to either receive Jesus as Lord and Savior of our lives or reject him. But if we receive him, Jesus said, "But this my Father is glorified, that you bear much fruit, so you will be my disciples." This is the only group of people that were saved out of the four types. 25% of the people got saved. The other 75% didn't. And we tend to get discouraged as we serve the Lord. Nothing's happening, you know, people aren't getting saved, they're rejecting. Jesus is saying it, 75% of the time it's not going to happen. Wow. And plus it's up to the Lord, isn't it? Now, as we look at this, we can say, well, you know, I guess I'm the good soil, I got saved, so how does this even relate to me? Let's look at this. Like the wayside, sometimes we allow the world no room at all in our lives. Or the word, excuse me, not the world, we allow too much of the world. We don't allow the word into our lives. Remember the hard soil, the seed never penetrated? That happens sometimes. We just pull back. We don't want, because of conviction or whatever. There's also the stony places in our lives where we have, you know, these flashes of enthusiasm in receiving the word, it burns out. Also among the thorns, the cares of this world, and the deceitfulness of riches are constantly threatening to choke out God's word and our faithfulness. What's more important to us? You know, a sporting event or coming to worship God? The things of the world or the things of God? Now, I guarantee you, and this is a guarantee, 100% guarantee, in heaven, you're never going to say to the Lord, "Lord, you know, the Bears or the Packers, whatever the case may be, are on TV right now. Can you hold off 1 minute? I want to watch this game." You're not going to do it. I'm not saying you can't enjoy sporting events or whatever, but are you allowing things to choke out God or choke out your relationship with God in your life? Be careful. The good ground bears fruit in our lives. That's what we desire. And, you know, it's always good to do an inventory, isn't it? Where am I at? Because I guarantee you, none of us are perfect. I guarantee that. So we need to look at our lives. We need to evaluate where we're at because we go through periods of times in our lives. And God wants us to draw close to him. And so we need to be sensitive to the things he's showing us because he cares that much for us. He's not trying to hurt us or harm us. He's trying to draw us closer to him. Now look at verse 16 of Luke 8. "No one, when he has lit a lamp, covers it with a vessel or puts it under a bed,
but sets it on a light lampstand that those who enter may see the light. For nothing is secret that will not be revealed, or anything hidden that will not be known and come to light. Therefore, take heed how you hear. For whoever has, to him more will be given. And whoever does not have, even what he seems to have, will be taken from him. You know, I think the point that Jesus is making here is simple. You don't hide the truth of God that you've received. You let it shine. You know, you don't put a lamp under your bed because your bed's going to burn up, right? I don't know why you would do that. But don't hide your lamp. I realize there are those people who say, you know, when it comes to religion, when it comes to God, it's a personal thing. It's between me and God, between you and God. Let's just not talk about it. What does Jesus say here? No, it's not. This is not personal. This is open for all to see. Don't hide it. Yes, your personal relationship with God is important, but that personal relationship goes more than just between you and God. It goes outward to your fellow man. So as we have the truth of God, it's our responsibility to spread that truth in whatever way God gives us the opportunity to. Don't hide your lamp, let it shine. Remember what Jesus said in Matthew 5, you are the light of the world. In fact, you alone are the light of the world. A city that is set on a hill cannot be hidden. Nor do they light a lamp and put it under a basket, but on a lampstand. And it gives light to all who are in the house. Let your light so shine before men that they may see your good works and glorify your Father in heaven. Shine for Jesus. And please understand, and you know, you can look at verse 18 here in Luke 8. We are not to just to gain knowledge, information about God. We are to take that information and share it with others, apply it to our lives. And if you want to hear more from God, be obedient to what he's already shown you. You know, God wants you to take a step, take that step of faith. Well, what's going to happen after that? Well, take that step of faith first. And he'll show you what the next step is going to be. And then the next step, and then the next step. Well, I want to know what step 22 is. Well, unless you take step number one, you're never going to find out even what step number two is, not 22. Be obedient to what he has shown you. And we'll see this as we read on, as we get to verse 22, and the, you know, not just hearing God's word, which obviously is so important, especially in the days we're living in, but then applying it to your life, living out your faith, how important that is. And we'll get to that in a minute. Look at verse 19. Then his mother and brothers came to him and could not approach him because of the crowd, and was told him by some who said, your mother and your brothers are standing outside desiring to see you. But he answered and said to them, my mother and my brothers are these who hear the word of God and do it. Now, please understand that Mary and the brothers of Jesus are not being mean by coming and trying to get Jesus to bring him home. This was totally an act of love on their part. They were concerned for his safety. They thought he was going too far. They thought he lost his mind. In fact, his brothers didn't believe until after his death and resurrection. We're told in John 7:5, for even his brothers did not believe in him. So here, this is a mission of mercy, to come and get Jesus, to bring him home. They didn't want to see him hurt or possibly even put to death. Now, the big question is, did Jesus have brothers and even sisters? The Roman Catholic Church says that he did not. Mary was a virgin all her life. The only problem with that is that we see it mentioned several times in the scriptures that Jesus did have brothers and sisters. In Matthew 1, verses 24 and 25, we're told, then Joseph, being aroused from sleep, did as the angel of the Lord commanded him, and took to him his wife, and did not know her till she had brought forth her firstborn son, and he called his name Jesus. Did you get that? Did not know her till she had brought forth her firstborn son. Matthew says Joseph and Mary didn't have sexual relations until after the birth of Jesus, and then they did. Healthy marriage. They had children. In fact, one writer put it like this. The most natural way to understand brothers is that the term refers to sons of Mary and Joseph, and thus to brothers of Jesus on his mother's side. Efforts to make brothers mean something else are nothing less than far-fetched. They're made up. It was much later that this idea came into play, that Mary didn't have any children. The Catholic scholar Fitzmaier concedes this point.

That's all the time we have for today's teaching. If you would like a personal copy of this message, mention today's date when you contact us. Our mailing address is Calvary Chapel, Manitowoc, Post Office Box 224, Manitowoc, Wisconsin, 54221-0224. Our telephone number is area code 920-682-6163. Or visit us on the web at www.thesustainingword.com, where you can listen to past studies and review the study notes. It is the hope of Pastor Joel and the congregation of Calvary Chapel, Manitowoc, that you would grow in the grace and knowledge of our Lord and Savior, Jesus Christ. Until next time, may the Lord nourish you with His sustaining word.

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1: How will they ever know? 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
2: Hey, this is Dave with Agents for Christ. Welcome to another Evangelism Minute. Some of the best times I've had witnessing has been when I've walked up to people who are by themselves. When people are alone, they're more likely to want to talk to you and even open up about spiritual things. I find this especially true for teens. They'll usually tell you exactly how they feel. A great way to start is to look for people who are sitting down or standing against a wall or something like that. People who just don't seem to be in a big hurry. Maybe they're just waiting on someone or relaxing. Just walk right up to them and engage them in a conversation about Jesus. I can tell you from experience that usually the walls will come down and people will have an open heart to listen when they're not putting on a front for their friends. I'm sure you know as well as I do that when you're alone, you're more likely to hear the voice of the Lord. For more information, go to www.godtracks.com. 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
1: Faith grows when we study God's Word, and chapter by chapter is an effort to help you do just that. 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
2: Paul received repeated warnings that if he went to Jerusalem, he would be jailed by the Jews. In Acts chapter 21, cautions continue. Whether Paul's insistence to go to Jerusalem was a sin or an act of courage is uncertain. But love covers a multitude of sins. It was Paul's love for the Jews and his desire to see them saved that caused him to throw caution to the wind. Paul refused to force the law on Gentiles, but Jews were free to observe rituals out of respect as long as the law was not made a requirement for righteousness. In Jerusalem, James suggests Paul prove his love for the law by taking a voluntary vow. Yet the mere sight of Paul triggers turmoil in the temple. Rituals cease and a riot erupts. The malicious mob grabs Paul and tries to stone him. Roman soldiers stationed in the temple rush to restore order. They arrest Paul and carry him to the precinct in order to save him from the ravenous pack. If I were Paul, I would have been happy to escape the lynching. But Paul has not lost sight of his purpose. He asks the captain if he can preach to the people who had just tried to kill him. Too often we lose our composure in the midst of a chaotic situation. When our own survival is threatened, we can lose sight of God's calling. May we be like Paul, faithful under fire.
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2: George MacLeod was a great preacher from hundreds of years ago who wasn't afraid to preach the blood of the cross. He said, "I simply argue that the cross should be raised at the center of the marketplace as well as on the steeple of the church. I am recovering the claim that Jesus was not crucified in a cathedral between two candles, but on a cross between two thieves. On the town's garbage heap, at a crossroads so cosmopolitan, they had to write his title in Hebrew and Latin and Greek. At the kind of a place where cynics talk smut and thieves curse and soldiers gamble. Because that is where he died, and that is what he died for, and that is what he died about. That is where churchmen ought to be and what churchmen ought to be about."
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0: It's often been said of our time that preacherettes are delivering sermonettes to Christianettes. And all the while, the full impact of the gospel just isn't conveyed. But today, Pastor Xavier Rees takes a direct approach in discussing the simple truths about our Messiah's message. Let's listen.
1: Robert Hume, the Scottish philosopher and skeptic, would walk many miles on the Lord's Day to hear John Brown of Haddington preach. Asked why he did it, Hume said, "I go to hear him because he always preaches as though Jesus Christ was at his elbow." Today there are many that are mixing the wisdom of the world with the gospel and thereby preaching a powerless gospel. The emerging church and seeker-friendly church movement is another gospel. It's not the gospel of Jesus Christ. It has gospel sprinkled over it. One of the proponent voices of the emergent church, and a prominent voice too, is Brian McLaren. I'm quoting him. He says, "We are emerging into a new era of Christian faith as a living color global community. It is immediately clear that this kind of emergence must lead to a convergence, a kind of relationship that has never before existed." Clever words. New age words. Not biblical words. Redefining words. Vocabulary such as generous orthodoxy, new reformation. They're redefining the gospel. They're interested in just making people comfortable and being social and helpful, but not in preaching the gospel to convert sinners. You don't talk about sin, repentance. Jesus coming? Oh, it's a waste of time. Don't look at that. Wow. The atonement of Jesus, his life is only an example. It's not for sins. Wow. Galatians 1:8 says, "But even if we," Paul's talking about the apostles, "or an angel from heaven preach any other gospel," heteros, "of a different kind than what we have preached to you, let him be anathema," a curse, the strongest damnation word in the Greek. He says it twice. We, apostles, angels, or anybody else, pretty strong words. The witness of men and women from all walks of life who were and have been transformed throughout the centuries is the greatest testimony to the gospel. Should we begin with Paul? Radical. How about Newton, the slave trader? Amazing grace. How sweet a sound to save the wretch like me. What psychologist is going to change you from a slave trader to a lover of men? Wow. The power of the gospel. The power of God. Completely.
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4: It's 50 degrees.
5: Hi, this is Pastor Joe from Calvary Chapel of Manitowoc. 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

John chapter 1, verses 29 through 34. The next day John saw Jesus coming toward him and said, "Behold, the Lamb of God who takes away the sin of the world. This is he of whom I said, 'After me comes a man who is preferred before me, for he was before me.' I did not know him, but that he should be revealed to Israel. Therefore I came, baptizing with water. And John bore witness, saying, 'I saw the Spirit descending from heaven like a dove, and he remained upon him.' I did not know him, but he who sent me to baptize with water said to me, 'Upon whom you see the Spirit descending and remaining on him, this is he who baptizes with the Holy Spirit. And I have seen and testified that this is the Son of God.'" This has been your sustaining word of the day, brought to you by Calvary Chapel of Manitowoc.

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1: And that's what we see with the descendants of Ishmael. They live in hostility, not only towards each other, but also to the children of Israel. Here's the thing, they were all brothers, and yet they couldn't get along with each other. And that's what God said, you're going to be like a wild man. And here at the age of 137, Ishmael dies. He passes off the scene. This hatred, though, continues on today. Isn't that incredible when you think about how far back we're going here? And this hatred towards the people of God continues on. Look at verse 19 here in Genesis 25. This is the genealogy of Isaac, Abraham's son. Abraham begot Isaac. Isaac was 40 years old when he took Rebekah as a wife, the daughter of Bethuel, the Syrian of Paddan Aram, the sister of Laban, the Syrian. Now Isaac pleaded with the Lord for his wife because she was barren, and the Lord granted his plea, and Rebekah, his wife, conceived. But the children struggled together within her, and she said, "If all is well, why am I this way?" So she went to inquire of the Lord. And the Lord said to her, "Two nations are in your womb. Two people shall be separated from your body. One people shall be stronger than the other, and the older shall serve the younger." So when her days were fulfilled for her to give birth, indeed there were twins in her womb. So Isaac's 40 years old when he married Rebekah. That means Abraham was 140 years old at the close of Genesis chapter 24. And maybe that's when he married Keturah, when he was 140. And we see here that for 20 years now, Rebekah could not conceive a child. She has no children. She's barren. And it's interesting, Isaac didn't try to help God out here like his father Abraham did, right? Having a child with his maidservant. That didn't work out too well. What did he do? What did Isaac do that Abraham didn't do? He pleaded and prayed to the Lord, and the Lord answered his heart's cry. Rebekah was pregnant. And he wasn't praying for, 2 minutes, 6 months, a year, 2 years, 20 years after he started praying that Rebekah was pregnant or bore this child, or these children, I should say. I think that's important for us to understand, not to give up on praying for people. You know, think about it. I've been praying for them for years to get saved, and nothing's happening. You don't know how close that person is to getting saved. Continue praying. You don't have to stop praying for that person until they die, and then it's over. You continue to pray. That's really important for us to understand. Don't give up on praying. And what's interesting here is Rebekah feels there's a problem with her pregnancy. Something's going on. There was turmoil in her womb, you might say. In fact, literal Hebrew tells us the children smashed themselves inside of her. Talk about sibling rivalry. You know, you think after they're born, they'd have it. This is in the womb they're fighting in there. Crazy. And she knew something's going on here. This is not normal. Even though she had never had a child before, she knew this wasn't right. And what did she do? She sought the Lord for direction. I like that. You know, the Lord explains to her, "Rebekah, this is what's going on. You have two children in your womb. They're going to become two nations. Yet the younger is going to be served by the older." Now, that's the reverse order. Usually the older one is the one who is served by the younger. But now God says, no, this is going to be completely different. Now the younger one will be served by the older one. This is God's word to Rebekah and really to Isaac. It's a promise. And this is the sovereign will of God. Does that mean God favored one over the other? Not at all. Not at all. It's interesting because Paul tells us in Romans 9, verses 10 through 14, "And not only this, but when Rebekah also had conceived by one man, even by our father Isaac, for the children not yet being born, nor having done any good or evil, that the purpose of God according to election might stand, not of works, but of him who called. It was said to her, 'The older shall serve the younger,' as it is written, 'Jacob I have loved, but Esau I have hated.'" Ooh. "What shall we say then? Is there unrighteousness with God? Certainly not." Why did God choose Jacob over Esau? Well, the logical conclusion in our minds is Jacob was better than Esau. Esau was going to be a bad person, so God chose the better one. But Paul says it was not of works or anything that they did. Then what's it based on? God's sovereign election. It was made before they were born. This is not a salvation issue here. This is a works issue. This is what God has planned for this child. Think about the nation Israel. Why did God choose the nation of Israel? Oh, because they were so much better than everyone else, right? Well, we know the story. That's not true. In fact, Exodus 32:9, the Lord said to Moses, I've seen this people, and indeed it is a stiff-necked people. So they weren't good. God didn't say, hey, I'm choosing you because you're so great. No, that's just his plan. That was his purpose. That's what he wanted to do. See, I'm not the pastor of this church because I'm a great guy. I'm the pastor of this church because God has elected me to be pastor. It's a position. This is not a salvation issue. This is what God has planned for my life. And that's the same true for you. God has plans for you. But it's not speaking of salvation. Now, it also says that the older shall serve the younger. When did Esau serve Jacob? Well, it wasn't really in their lifetime, but in the descendants. And Paul quotes out of Malachi 1, chapter 1, verses 2 and 3, with Jacob I have loved, but Esau I have hated. What is he speaking of? Individuals? Some will say yes. I say no. He's speaking of nations. Malachi wrote these words 500 years after the death of these kids. So he's not speaking of individuals, he's speaking of the nations. In Obadiah, God declares his hatred over the Edomites. Why? For their idolatry, their violence against Israel, their rejoicing when Israel was defeated in battle, and so on. Here's what ends up happening, though, with these verses. The Calvinists will use this to show election, and the idea here is that God has elected some to be saved and others not to be saved. Jacob I have loved, Esau I have hated. Jacob I have saved, Esau, you're going to hell. But it says that God is not unrighteous. Again, this is not a salvation issue. Norman Geisler points this out. He said, few scriptural texts are more misused by extreme Calvinists than this one. Yeah. They say that Paul is teaching that in eternity past, before Esau and Jacob were even born, God chose to love Jacob and to hate Esau. To save Jacob, to send Esau to hell, like I said. And we see, they say, now that we see this played out in the world today. That's how it works with everyone. God chooses to love some and to hate others. And that's all there is to it. You can't change God. He loves this person, hates that person. That's just wrong. How do I know? Well, there's so many verses we can go to. But I'll just share John 3:16 and 17 because these are verses that we know very well. For God so loved the world that he gave his only begotten Son, that whoever believes in him should not perish but have everlasting life. For God did not send his Son into the world to condemn the world, but that the world through him might be saved. The Calvinists will tell you that the word world means only those that God has elected. Well, that's really adding to what the scriptures are saying. Even if you don't know Greek, as you read what's being said, it's speaking of every person has to make a choice. How do I know that? Jesus said, whoever believes. What is that? Oh, that's a choice, isn't it? Whoever believes. I have to make a choice. God, if I don't have a choice, then this makes no sense. See, this is not very complicated, and yet so many distort the scriptures to make them say what they want to believe. God is fair. God is righteous. All his judgments are perfect. And no one that goes to hell can blame God for being sent there because it was their choice by rejecting the true and living God, rejecting Jesus. Now, does God know who's going to be saved and who's not going to be saved? Absolutely, he does. He knows all things, but he doesn't force them or make them go to hell. Some even go to the extreme and say, Adam and Eve did not have a choice in the Garden of Eden to sin. God had predestined them to sin. Because that makes God bad. God gave them a choice. Adam, all these trees, all the fruit of these trees are for you to partake of. But the tree of the knowledge of good and evil, the day of you eat of it, you shall die. Which one is the bad one? That was a choice, okay? Otherwise we make God unjust, not giving us choice. And I've used the illustration before, but to me, it just makes sense. Think of election and predestination in terms of salvation as railroad track. One is election, the other free will. The train sits on the tracks, and these tracks run parallel, obviously, to each other. So the train's on top of those tracks, and it's both election and free will that takes the train to the destination. And it's both election and free will that takes us where? To heaven. To me, it's simple. Well, now we're going to see the birth of these children. Look at verse 24 here in Genesis 20. So when her days were fulfilled for her to give birth, indeed there were twins in her womb. And the first came out red. He was like a hairy garment all over. So they called his name Esau. Afterward, his brother came out, and his hand took hold of Esau's heel. So his name was called Jacob, or Jacob, we call him. Isaac was 60 years old when she bore them. So that's that 20 years of praying. He was 40 years old when they got married. He was praying for 20 years, and now she gives birth to this child. And this first child, they call him Harry, not H-A-R-R-Y. He had a lot of hair on his body, so he was a hairy kid, and they call him Harry. Simple as that. So that's Esau. Second child is grabbing his heel. These guys must have had some kind of bickering going on in the womb. And thus they call him Jacob, or heel catcher, a trickster, a con man, a scoundrel, a rascal. That's not a great name. I would go with Harry, okay? Scoundrel. Hey, can scoundrel come out to play today? I mean, come on. It's just not a great name. And here's the thing. When these children are born and they grow up, the promise of the rights of the firstborn belong to who? Well, logically, we would say they belong to Esau. He's the firstborn. But what did God say? No, it's going to be Jacob is going to be getting the rights of the firstborn. The elder, or Esau, would serve the younger, Jacob. That's what God said. And yet, we're going to see as we go through these stories over the next few weeks, they don't believe in what God promised, and they will try to fix it on their own, which is never a good. Look at verse 27. So the boys grew, and Esau was a skillful hunter, a man of the field. But Jacob was a mild man, dwelling in tents. And Isaac loved Esau because he ate of his game, but Rebekah loved Jacob. So again, like most siblings, they are so different. I mean, you think of your kids. They are. They just have different personalities, and that's what we see here. Esau was a man, an outdoors man. He was a hunter. Isaac loved him. He even smelled like an outdoors man, as we'll see as the story continues on over the next few weeks. He had that outdoor odor to him, whatever that is. I don't know. And Jacob, when some look at what's said of him, they see him more of a mama's boy. He liked to stay at home with Rebekah. He loved to cook. Rebekah loved Jacob. Isaac loved Esau. But the word mild speaks of wholeness, not someone who's weak or effeminate or girlish. And here's the thing. The problem here is the parents had favorites and the kids knew it. That's not a good idea. I mean, you just need to love them. They're different people. You love them. But because of this, it's going to cause all kinds of turmoil within the family, as we'll see. Look at verse 29. Now Jacob cooked stew, and Esau came in from the field, and he was weary. And Esau said to Jacob, "Please feed me with the same red stew, for I am weary." Therefore his name was called Edom, or red. But Jacob said, "Sell me your birthright as of this day." And Esau said, "Look, I'm about to die, so what profit shall this birthright be to me?" Then Jacob said, "Swear to me as of this day." So he swore to him and sold his birthright to Jacob. And Jacob gave Esau bread and stew of lentils. Then he ate and drank, arose and went his way. Then Esau despised his birthright. Esau's on this hunting trip. He gets skunked. He didn't get a skunk. He didn't get anything. And he's hungry. And what does he smell? Well, this stew cooking. And I don't know about you, but you know, when you're hungry and you smell some good cooking, you start salivating, man. You're hungry. And he must have been out for a while, didn't have anything to eat. He was hungry, got some lentil soup. I want some. Jacob says, "Hey, wait a minute. Let's make a deal here. I'll give you this lentil soup, but you have to give me the birthright that was due the firstborn. You give it to me, and you could have the stew. Jacob, conniver, schemer, heel catcher. His name fits his actions perfectly. Now, this birthright, what is the birthright really all about? Well, they would receive a double portion of the inheritance, and they would be the spiritual leader in the family when the father passed on. You can see it in Deuteronomy 21:17, 1 Chronicles 5:1-2. Also, he would receive the covenant that God made with Abraham, and thus Jacob is wheeling and dealing to get what? What God already promised him. Didn't God already say this is going to be the younger's? He's going to get the birthright. But he's wheeling and dealing to get it. You know, here's the thing. If God has called you to do something or made a promise to you, you don't have to wheel and deal to obtain it. You know, did it look impossible at this point for Jacob to get it? I'm sure it did. But would God have worked it out? Of course he would. Nothing's too difficult for God. And what Jacob's going to find out many years down the road is the mistakes he made. And he'll learn that lesson. But for Esau, he doesn't care about the birthright at this point because he wanted to eat. He was starving. And Jacob takes advantage of the situation. Now, let me ask you this. Think about it. Was this a valid transaction? I don't think so. Why? Because Jacob was buying what was already his, and Esau was giving away what wasn't his. So how could it be a valid transaction? God already said this was going to take place. Barnhouse put it like this. He said, history shows that men prefer illusions to realities, choose time rather than eternity and the pleasures of sin for a season rather than the joys of God forever. Men will read trash rather than the word of God and adhere to a system of priorities that leaves God out of their lives. Multitudes of men spend more time shaving than on their souls, and multitudes of women give more minutes to their makeup than to the life of the eternal spirit. Men still sell their birthright for a mess of pottage. Absolutely. You know, all the blessings he sold for stew. And then he's going to get hungry again, isn't he? The stew's not going to be satisfying. What about the blessings of God? Well, you could read of them in Ephesians chapter 1, verses 3 through 14. All the blessings. Blessed be the God and Father of our Lord Jesus Christ, who has blessed us with every spiritual blessing in the heavenly place in Christ. Every spiritual blessing. Now, the Maserati, the red Maserati, is not a spiritual blessing, okay? But all the spiritual blessings, all the things you need to accomplish the work that God has for you in this life are yours. Don't give them away for something that's not eternal, that's going to fade away. Very sad what Isaac is doing here. And as we close chapter 26, we're going to see where Esau stands, and it's not good. His walk is very, it's not there at all, actually. Look at chapter 26, verse 1. There was a famine in the land besides the first famine that was in the days of Abraham. And Isaac went to Abimelech, king of the Philistines in Gerar. Then the Lord appeared to him and said, do not go down to Egypt. Dwell in the land of which I shall tell you. Sojourn in this land and I will be with you and bless you. For to you and your descendants I give all these lands, and I will perform the oath which I swore to your father, and I will make your descendants multiply as the stars of heaven. I will give to your descendants all the lands, and in your seed all the nations of the earth shall be blessed, because Abraham obeyed my voice and kept my charge, my commandments, my statutes, and my laws. So here's the second famine in the scriptures. Remember, Abraham was involved in one back in Genesis 20, and he didn't do well with that. He lied to Abimelech, saying that Sarah was his sister and not his wife. Here, Isaac is experiencing a famine, and he goes to Abimelech. It's probably more of a title, not a name. Abimelech was involved with Abraham in Genesis 20, but it's probably not the same one because now we're some 90 years from the previous famine. And what does Isaac do? He went to Abimelech, king of the Philistines in Gerar. Now, again, this was a severe famine. And he's concerned about his family. He goes halfway to Egypt. And it doesn't say he sought the Lord, does it? It doesn't say, Lord, what do you want me to do? But where does he go? He goes to the world for help, to Abimelech, king of the Philistines. Now, you read these stories, you go, how could he do that, right? God says, Now, what about you? That's the harder part, okay? When we look in the mirror and go, oh, this is speaking to me as well, not just about Isaac. When we face difficulties in our lives, do we bring it to the Lord first of all? To go, Lord, what do you want me to do? Or do we try to figure a way out of the situation or go to the world for help? And it's not just, you know, our physical needs, but what about a famine of the soul? Do we want to the world to satisfy those needs instead of the Lord? We need to go to the Lord. Paul, Philippians 4:13, I can do all things through Christ who strengthens me. In verse 19, my God shall supply all your need according to his riches and glory in Christ Jesus. Do we believe that? Well, yeah, when things are going well, it's easy to believe that, right? But what about when it's difficult? That's what it's all about. That's what he's talking about. Do we run to the Lord and seek his direction? Now, here, would Isaac have gone to Egypt? Well, it seems like that's where he was headed when you read this. But he goes far enough down the road that the Lord steps in and says, Isaac, don't go down to Egypt. Don't go all the way into the world for help. And again, many Christians, they may not go back to the world completely, but they're content to live on the border of Egypt or the world. How close can I live to the world and still get into heaven? How close can I live in the world and still have God bless me? That's a dangerous place to live. Why? Because the world will never be satisfied where you're at. They will keep trying to pull you farther and farther into it. And that's why what God is warning Isaac about. And if you need a good example, go back and study the life of Lot. Look at what happened to him. His soul was vexed by all the things that were going on in Sodom. And God wants Isaac to dwell in a land where he's... not to dwell in where he's at, not to establish himself in gear, but to be a guest, not his home. And I like that he reestablishes this covenant that he made with Abraham, with Isaac. Hey, remember what I told your father, that I'm going to bless you. All the nations of the earth are going to be blessed through you. The Messiah is going to come through. So keep the faith. Don't lose hope. Trust in what I'm telling you. How did he do? Well, verse 6 tells us. So Isaac dwelt in Gir. The word dwelt in Hebrew, yashab, speaks of settling down to remain there, to set up your home there. Now that is interesting to me because God said, I don't want you to set up your home there. I don't want you to settle in there. In fact, it's a different word than what we read in Genesis 26:2. Gur, G-O-O-R, or G-U-W-R, I should say, is used, and it means to be a sojourner or a guest in the land of Gur. Here, he's dwelling. He's setting up residence there. So an outward appearance, it looks like Isaac's obeying the Lord. But when you look at what's being said, no, he was not. It's partial obedience. He sunk his roots down there, and he's not trusting the Lord. And as you look at the life of Isaac, you know, you would never guess he was a man of great faith. But you know, you get to Hebrews chapter 11, God says, yeah, he did a good job. But he's really struggling, and we're going to see him struggle really in his entire life as we look over the next few weeks at this story. Look at verse 7. And the men of the place asked him about his wife, and he said, she is my sister, for he was afraid to say she is my wife. Because he thought, lest the men of the place should kill me for Rebekah, because she is beautiful to behold. Now it came to pass when he had been there a long time that Abimelech, king of the Philistines, looked through a window and saw, and there was Isaac showing endearment to Rebekah, his wife. Then Abimelech called Isaac and said, quite obviously she is your wife, so how could you say she is my sister? And Isaac said to him, because I said, lest I die on account of her. Isn't that exactly what his father Abraham did? Yeah, the apple doesn't fall far from the tree, I guess. And it's a lack of faith. God just got done reestablishing the covenant with him, right? Through your seed, through your descendants, the nations of the world are going to be blessed. But now he's lying to preserve his life. He's trying to protect himself. And Abraham gave a half-truth, right? She's my sister. Well, yeah, that was true. Abraham's wife was his half-sister. But Rebekah wasn't his half-sister, was he? Not a sister at all. So this is a complete lie. And this went on for a while. And Abimelech looks out his window, and he saw Isaac and Rebekah. And if you don't understand what's going on, the King James Version puts it very nicely. It says, Abimelech, king of the Philistines, looked out at a window and saw, and behold, Isaac was sporting with Rebekah, his wife.

0: 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Until next time, may the Lord nourish you with His sustaining word.
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2: It's 429. It's 48 degrees.
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2: I am sure of this, that just as a demon-possessed person who is delivered from those demons, if he doesn't receive Jesus Christ, seven more are going to come back, and he's going to be in worse shape than he was before. And I'm also convinced of this, that if God's Spirit leaves a man, an evil spirit will come. To reject God is to be open to demonic influences. To not have the Lord, to not know the Lord. You are open this morning to demonic influences.
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If you have someone's heart, you have every part, said the poet. That's an encouraging word if you have a heart for the Lord. If you don't, God can change your heart. We'll tell you how today on Sound Doctrine with Pastor Jeff Johnson, a ministry of Calvary Chapel Downey. We'll hear of two kinds of hearts. There's King Saul. His heart was for himself. Then there was David, who had a heart for the Lord. Saul learned too late that to obey is better than sacrifice. From 1 Samuel chapter 16, here's Pastor Jeff.

0: You are kept by the power of God through faith. Notice God's part. I'll keep you by my power. Your part is through faith unto salvation, ready to be revealed in the last time, wherein we greatly rejoice, though now for a season, if need be, we are in heaviness through manifold temptations, because it's the trial of our faith, being much more precious than of gold that perishes, though it be tried with fire, might be found unto the praise and the honor and the glory at the appearing of Jesus Christ, whom having not seen, you love, in whom though now you see him not, yet believing, you rejoice with joy unspeakable and full of glory, receiving the end of your faith, even the salvation of your souls. Isn't that great? That's 1 Peter chapter 1, 3 through 9. I am sure of this, that just as a demon-possessed person who is delivered from those demons, if he doesn't receive Jesus Christ, seven more are going to come back and he's going to be in worse shape than he was before. And I'm also convinced of this, that if God's Spirit leaves a man, an evil spirit will come. To reject God is to be open to demonic influences. To not have the Lord, to not know the Lord. You are open this morning to demonic influences. Saul, an evil spirit came upon him. Notice, the Spirit of the Lord left him, but notice it says, then the Spirit of the Lord, or this evil spirit from the Lord came upon him. And he was troubled. He was not only troubled, but many people are troubled when they read this. What does this mean? Is there an evil spirit from the Lord? Good question. It's hard to understand what this really is, except by looking at it in a couple of ways. Remember with Job, how God said with Job, Satan wanted Job, right? And Satan said to God, if you just take the hedge out from around him, then I could get to him. You see what that is inferring? That God protects his children. He always protects us. He protects us from evil. And all spirits, I believe, are subject to God. So this evil spirit came as God removed his protection away from Saul. Why? Because Saul was in rebellion against God. He didn't want to retain God in his mind. He didn't want God. He didn't want to go God's way. He wanted to do his own thing. So God kind of turned him over to a what? Reprobate. And an evil spirit came down upon him. It's a sad time when God, you know, turns a person over. In Romans, it says it a number of times, chapter 1. So Satan now has his opportunity. So God kind of allowed this, as with Judas, we see it again, so with Saul. And the evidence was that Saul was going mad. He was going crazy. Now, this is something, when you think about it, what causes people to go crazy? What is that that comes down upon a man or a woman that oppresses them and depresses them and to the point of losing it? And let me kind of submit to you, I believe that it's rebellion against God and holding on to sin in an individual's life and not giving it up, man. Saul was in rebellion against God. And there's times where even Christians, listen to me, even Christians are in rebellion against God and they hold on to these sins that they're committing and they know they're wrong and they won't let them go and their weird things come out of their lives. Quirks, it comes out in one way or another. Because you've opened the door for the enemy to do a number on you. We need to confess our sins. We need to get right. We need to be open for God to heal us and restore us. As David cried out, restore unto me the joy of my salvation. Forgive me of all my iniquities. And be honest and forthright. Homicidal. I mean, he just, you know, wanted to murder David. Also, it could be, I believe, that Satan is God's servant. Now, I know it sounds strange. But if you really look at the full picture, Satan was created by God as a fallen angel. He is in subjection to God. I believe that Satan is God's servant. He's on a chain. And he's regulated by God, and God allows his existence. And there's a reason for that, is because man has the freedom to choose. We can reason. So God allowed Satan to do his thing. Why? So we could make a decision. There's a choice to be made. God just didn't make us as puppets, and when he wanted us to praise him, just pull a string. Praise you. I mean, that's not real exciting. God wanted free choice. He says, here's evil and here's God. What are you going to do, man? Which way are you going to go? Are you going to serve God? Are you going to love God? And God just goes, whoa. You know, after all the darkness is around them and all the junk that's going on at their work and all the stuff that they're up against, they still love me. They still come to me. And that just wipes God out, man. Because you're loving him free. You haven't seen him, yet you love him. And you want to serve him. The testing of our faith. God allows things to happen in the world, the flesh and the devil, I believe, are all working for God. In fact, they worked for good in my life. They brought me to the end of myself until I finally said, yes, I want the Lord. I need the Lord. I don't know what it's all about, but I'm willing. And I was bottomed out. Thank God for the world, the flesh and the devil. Because they're working on our relatives and our friends, those that we love and care for. Bring them to the end of themselves. What a heavy prayer. Lord, whatever it takes, bring them to the end of themselves. Sometimes it's pretty heavy for certain individuals that they'll get saved. 1 Peter 4, he says in verse 12, beloved, think it not strange concerning the fiery trial which is about to try you, as some strange thing is happening, but rejoice in as much as you are partakers of Christ's sufferings. And yes, we're going to be tried as with fire sometimes. I mean, heavy things are going to happen in our lives. And it's a testing of our faith. Do you love the Lord? You can sure find out. So this spirit was allowed to exist. And it was directed by God to come upon Saul, the evil spirit of the Lord. That's how I can explain it to you. I don't know any other way. God is in control, though. And, you know, this really shows me that God is in control of my life. And whatever comes into my life was allowed by God to come into my life. I mean, when I gave him my life, I gave it to him. And he said, I take it. And his plan is coming from there on out. So whatever comes into my life, no matter what it is, God allowed it to happen. So in everything, give thanks, for this is the will of God in Christ Jesus. Right? In everything, give thanks. Well, Lord, there must be something good coming out of this. All things are working for the good. And all of a sudden, you catch the picture. Let's go back to our story. Listen. The spirit of the Lord left Saul. An evil spirit came down upon him. And notice what it says in verse 15. And Saul's servants said unto him, behold now, an evil spirit from God troubles you. They saw what was going on. Let our Lord now command thy servants, which are before thee, to seek out a man who is cunning player on the harp. And it shall come to pass, when the evil spirit from God is upon thee, that he shall play with his hand, and thou shalt be well. First thing I noted here was that these guys knew something about the power of praise. Notice, they're just saying, you know, we just need to get a guy in here that can really play. And you're going to be all right, Saul. Just give us the okay, you know. The ministry of worship is spoken here. I thought of the 2 Kings chapter 3 in verse 15, where Elisha said, bring me a minstrel. Bring me somebody who can play. And it came to pass when the minstrel played that the hand of the Lord came upon him. And he began to prophesy. There's something about worship. There's something about Christian music and praises to the Lord that causes inspiration. It's therapeutic, man. You come in here and you just sit here and you just start to worship the Lord. And what are you doing? But preparing yourself to receive his word. Preparing your heart. Singing. I know some of you don't like to sing. And you come in here late because, oh, they're worshiping, you know. But, oh, are you missing it? And, oh, you know, it's not that we're just trying to fill time here. Okay, we got some time, so let's just fill it. No, it's a part of the whole ministry and work of the Holy Spirit in our midst. And anytime you see someone come out on a Wednesday night and share from their ministry of music, we have people coming from all over the world. Listen to their words. Listen to what they're saying. They're prophesying, bringing forth comfort, edification, encouragement to you, that you would be encouraged. And so this music soothes troubled hearts. So the same way, non-Christian music will do what? The opposite. It'll make you uptight. It'll get you down. It'll wear on you. You say, well, why is that? Because of the lyrics. Listen to the lyrics that you're listening to. You know, the guy that went out and he divorced her and got her, you know, pregnant and then divorced her. And then you go on and the hate and the anger that's in the kids' music today is unbelievable. The hatred that they're bringing forth to the kids as they're listening to this music. It'll affect you. I mean, by the time you get to Phoenix, you'll be crying. It'll wear on you. Those of you, listen, that get depressed many times are overwhelmed by the demonic voices and the lies that he tries to lay on you. Let me encourage you to start playing praise music in your car, on your way to work, in your home. Music that will get your eyes upon the Lord. Music that will comfort you. Music that will ease the oppression of the enemy that he's trying to bring on your life. Jesus said, be careful what you hear. I thought that was interesting. Take heed of what you hear. I think we need to be a little bit more careful in what we're listening to. God inhabits the praises of his people, doesn't he? Scripture says it. God's music brings victory over the enemy. 2 Chronicles 20:22, as they began to sing, man, the Lord went before them and wiped the enemy out as the praisers came up to sing and to worship the Lord. In Psalm 40, verse 3, he put a new song in my heart, even praise unto our God. Many shall see it and fear and shall trust in the Lord. I mean, look at the victory of the new song in our hearts. In Psalm 40, verse 11. Why art thou cast down, O my soul? Why art thou disquieted within me? Hope thou in God, for I shall yet praise him who is the health of my countenance and my God. He'll pick your face up. If you're dragging on the floor, he'll pick it up. He is the health of my countenance. He lights me up. You know that song that Debbie Boone sang, you know? You are the light of, you know, what is it? You light up my life, yeah. Jesus lights up our lives. He's the health of our countenance. Paul and Silas in prison, they began to praise the Lord. What happened? The walls came down. They were delivered. There is tremendous power in praise. Now, going back to our scripture again, look at verse 16 or verse 17. And Saul said unto his servants, provide me now a man that can play well, and bring him to me. Then answered one of the servants and said, ha! It just so happened, you know. Oh, behold, I have seen the son of Jesse, the Bethlehemite, that is cunning in playing and mighty valiant man, a man of war, prudent in manners, and a comely person, and the Lord is with him. Here, if there ever was, the qualifications of a music minister is right here. A worship leader, what must he be like? Well, he needs to be able to play well. I mean, if he hits off keys, and it'd be terrible, right? He needs to play well. He needs to be a mighty and valiant or brave man, able to step out and do things led of the Spirit. He's able to be a man of war. In other words, he understands spiritual warfare. He needs to be a man who communicates well. He's good looking, and most importantly, who the Lord is with. And girls, this guy was single. Most importantly, who the Lord was with. What a great letter to have with your resume, you know, as you're handing it around. Have the Lord say this of you. Or have people say this of you. This is what this guy's like. What a neat thing. Look at verse 19. Wherefore Saul sent messengers unto Jesse and said, send me David thy son, which is with the sheep. And Jesse took an ass laden with bread and a bottle of wine and a kid and sent them by David his son unto Saul. Jesse must have been shocked. I'm sure he was excited. But, you know, I knew he knew that he was going to have to send his son away. You always know your children are going to leave. One of these days, your children are going to grow up and they're going to say, bye-bye. And it's hard on parents. You know, the empty nest syndrome. And you're just going, well, I wonder when they're going to leave. God, when are you going to, you know, call them forth? But it's neat. It's like, not only did Jesse know this, but it was ordained of God. And God, through Saul, said, come to me, David. And notice, not only was it directed by the Lord, but Jesse sent David. He was sent by his parent. A blessing with him. Go, serve the Lord. Do your work, David. And then verse 21, and David came to Saul and stood before him, and he loved him greatly, and he became his armor bearer. Saul liked David. He liked David. And he kept him in the palace. Eventually, he would become his armor bearer. But David was at a very impressionable age, and he loved Saul. He kind of was overtaken. Here's the king, you know, and he's a big guy, and he's the king, and he's running around like a king. And David, at that impressionable young age, kind of looked at him and had a tremendous respect towards him. And in fact, if you watch their relationship as we go through here, he always has this love and respect towards Saul, even though their relationship at times was strained, and it's going to get strained. But I want you to see, he held on to that love and respect. And finally, verse 22 and 23, Saul sent to Jesse, saying, let David, I pray thee, stand before me, for he hath found favor in my sight. And it came to pass, when the evil spirit from God was upon Saul, that David took a harp and played with his hand. So Saul was refreshed and was well, and the evil spirit departed from him. Now, nobody knew that there was a new king in Israel. You know, I mean, he's there. He's in the palace, right? But nobody knew it. And so it was that every time that Saul was attacked by this demonic spirit, he'd go off in a fit of rage or whatever came upon him, great fits of depression, and he would just withdraw, and everybody knew it in the palace. David would come. And David would play his harp or guitar. And as he played, and you know, it seemed, as I was reading this, not only was David an accomplished flutist, because he was out there with the, or is it flautist? He was out there with the flute or flout or whatever, with the sheep, constantly practicing, you know, and sheep really respond to that music. And it just causes them to be quiet and to settle. All we like sheep, you know, it just causes them to quiet down. And not only was he into that instrument, he was in the harp and other instruments as you look through the Psalms. So he was an accomplished musician. As he played, it says that Saul was refreshed and made well. I just learned this, that music and music's influence goes first to the nervous system. I didn't know this. Which then, in turn, affects the mind. Isn't that interesting? It hits the nervous system, and then it goes to the mind. And so what you're hearing will minister to your mind or will torture your mind. The evil spirits, notice, would depart. I don't know how long this went on, but I know that it was a while. Their relationship, though, would fall apart very quickly, as we're going to see. And David's story, as I was thinking about this, is a lot like Joseph's. Remember how Joseph was set up in the courts? How God brought him there? So David is brought into the palace. But when I thought of this, and I call this message Spirit's Music, and I thought about this, the blessing of worship, for those of us that know the Lord, we have such an opportunity to get into it, to understand it, to let it minister to us, and so we can minister back to the Lord through worship. It's awesome. But not only is it great for the Christian, but for the non-believer. And I started to think back when I first came into a church. And I remember as I walked into the church, they were worshiping the Lord. And I was watching them as they raised their hands up. And there was this one girl in the front. And then there was a song they were singing. I lift my hands to thy name, thy loving kindness. And she says, my lips. And she went, you know, will praise thee. And I go, wow, she's really into this song, man, you know. But I mean, it had such a witness, you know, in to me that, I mean, look at all these people. They're all singing together, first of all. And that was amazing, that they were all just really worshiping the Lord. And it had an impression on me that I said, this is there's something good about this. Look how God used praise and worship in the past. I mean, it's awesome. And yet, it's just as powerful today as we watch God use Christian music throughout our fellowship in the Harvest Crusades, throughout just the world, God is using Christian music. Thank God he's got some of the greatest artists that used to be playing for the devil that are now playing for the Lord Jesus Christ. And yet what he's going to do in the future, I mean, how he's going to continue to use music to comfort us, to prepare our hearts to receive his word until he comes to take us home. Thank God for the anointing and the using of Christian music.
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0: Ephesians chapter 5 in verse 19. Speaking to yourselves in psalms and hymns, spiritual songs, singing, making melody in your heart to the Lord, giving thanks always for all things unto God the Father in the name of our Lord Jesus Christ. What a beautiful, beautiful instruction to us as believers. May his music play and his presence be in our cars, in our homes, in our church, and may it go throughout the year as we worship the Lord and are ministered to through this awesome music. There is power in praise, but I want you to know this, and I want to end with this thought. The evil spirit left Saul, but did he come back? There's power in praise to a point. And then comes that there's more power in the blood of Jesus Christ to forgive you of all your sins. Yes, there is power in praise, but there is nothing like the power of God through Jesus Christ for you to receive salvation.
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0: This is Minute Minute from Mike. Today's verse is Ephesians 4:32. And be kind to one another, tender-hearted, forgiving one another, even as God in Christ forgave you. Don't you love how meddling these verses get? We are given three more things to do. Be kind, tender-hearted, and forgiving. Then Paul reminds us because God forgave us in Christ. Kind gives with it being useful to one another. Pleasant, I like the other word, manageable. Tender-hearted, being compassionate, rather than judging someone who's hurting, comfort them. Forgiving, in this context, means to be benevolent, gracious. Grant forgiveness liberally. Some of us, when we want to grant forgiveness, it's conditional. Okay, I'll forgive you this time, but if it happens again, don't count on it, Buster. Aren't you glad that this isn't how God forgives us? Remember, there is no sin or wrong anyone can do to you that's greater than what you've done to Jesus. If we remember that, it's easier to be kind, tender-hearted, and forgiving. This has been Ministerial Minute for Mike. Thanks for listening.
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2: Did you know Christ does not pray for the world? He says in his own prayer in John 17, verse 9, look it up. He says, I pray not for the world. I pray for those that thou hast given me. Somebody says, you mean to tell me he doesn't pray for the world? He says he doesn't. Why doesn't he? He died for the world. And the Holy Spirit is down here to make the offering of Christ real to those that will accept and receive it. He could do no more than what he did, dying for the sins of the world. But he's up yonder today praying for you and me. And I'm glad he is, because if it wasn't for him up there, we couldn't do very much down here today.
1: That's Dr. J. Vernon McGee, teacher on Through the Bible. 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
4: It's 47 degrees.
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0: Today on According to the Scriptures, we focus on the phrase, "we know," uttered three times at the close of 1 John. Pastor Damien says you don't hear that mentioned very much in the world these days.
1: I think that today, outside of the sciences perhaps, but certainly in the realm of morals and spirituality, we live in a nation that is increasingly not only afraid of truth, of absolute or universal truth as a reality, but is hesitant to even thoughtfully consider the idea that such truth may even exist. You witness, if you stop and think about it for a moment, witness how the words, "I know," have virtually disappeared from our national vocabulary.

It's time now for According to the Scriptures, online at accordingtothescriptures.com. And today, here, 1 John chapter 5, as Pastor Damian Kyle is nearing the finish line in our study of 1 John. You may feel like there's not too much we can be certain about or know for sure in the world, at least as we know it. As Pastor Damian said a moment ago, we know is rarely mentioned.

0: today's society. But as we wrap up this epistle, the Apostle John wants us to see there are a few things we can know. And let's see what they are together, shall we? Here's Pastor Damien.
1: This morning we conclude our Sunday morning series through the book of 1 John entitled Authentic Fellowship or Authentic Relationship with God. In these four closing verses of his letter, the Apostle John makes it very, very clear what he wants to communicate to us in these verses, because he repeats a certain phrase fully three times in the verses, and that phrase is, "we know." You notice that he doesn't write, "I know," but he writes, "we know," in order to communicate that what he writes here are not merely his convictions, but they are to be the convictions of every Christian. And in this, right to the end of the letter, John continues to contrast authentic Christianity, which is the focus of the letter, with inauthentic Christianity, the fake counterfeit Christianity of the false teachers of his day, and sadly, which remains in circulation even yet today. You notice that when he says, "I know," and we want to recognize that "I know" is more than "I feel." "I know" is more even than "I think." If we preface what we are about to say with "I think," because we are not convinced that what we think is an absolute or a universal truth. I think that today, outside of the sciences perhaps, but certainly in the realm of morals and spirituality, we live in a nation that is increasingly not only afraid of truth, of absolute or universal truth as a reality, but is hesitant to even thoughtfully consider the idea that such truth may even exist. You witness, if you stop and think about it for a moment, witness how the words "I know" have virtually disappeared from our national vocabulary in this regard. When is the last time you heard those two words spoken by someone in the public arena, in the public space of ideas, and declared, in introducing that, introduced it with the words, "I know"? Well, in my experience, it is rare that that occurs, if ever. Completely has "I know" been swallowed up by the terms "I feel" and "I think," as if "I feel" and "I think" are the equivalent of "I know." But there is a needed place in life, John tells us, for "I know." You cannot have "I feel" or "I think" supplant "I know" entirely, or else our feeling and our thinking is going to become foundationless. And then a nation or an individual will then collapse into moral and spiritual confusion, and then anarchy, and then ultimately rot. And so feelings and thinking are only safe and legitimate as they are guarded and safeguarded by knowing, that is, by the truth. But let's move on from a critique of the world or the critique of our nation as a whole in this regard to considering our own vocabulary, and especially our moral and spiritual vocabulary as Christians, and to ask ourselves, has "I know" disappeared from my moral and spiritual vocabulary as a Christian? Are our conversations with others concerning the moral and spiritual certainties of the Bible, do we now couch them in the terms of "I feel" or "I think," as opposed to I know. It isn't that the phrases I feel or I think are wholly illegitimate and should never be used as Christians in life or in conversations with other people, but they are never to crowd out from our vocabulary I know, or to come for us to come to think that by virtue of the strong indoctrination of our culture, to come to believe that I feel or I think is the equivalent of I know, because it isn't. And to prove the point, allow me to reread John's three we know statements here in these four verses and replace them with I feel and I think, and in order to make the point. John writes in verse 18, we know that whoever is born of God does not sin. That's a vastly different thing from I feel that whoever is born of God does not sin. Or if John had written, I think that whoever is born of God does not sin. Verse 19, we know that we are of God. What if John had written, I feel that we are of God, or I think that we are of God? In verse 20, and we know that the Son of God has come and given us an understanding. And if John had written, and we feel that the Son of God has come and has given us an understanding, or we think that the Son of God has come and given us an understanding, as opposed to, and we know this particular fact. And the Apostle John is determined, before closing this letter, to model the fact that our convictions as Christians concerning our Christian faith, as they are revealed in the Scripture, are not to be held, not in any of our lives, with the comparative looseness of I feel or I think, but to be held with I know. And well, then, what are we to know as Christians? What facts are we to know about our Christian faith as John lays them out for us here? He tells us in verse 18 that we know that whoever is born of God does not sin. And here John returns to a subject that he has addressed multiple times as he's made his way through and writing this letter by the Holy Spirit, as he has repeatedly risen up in this regard against the false teachers who were teaching that it really doesn't matter if you live a life of sin as a Christian. All that really matters is that you believe the right things. And so John tells us that we are to know, to recognize and affirm as an indisputable certainty that no one who claims to be a Christian, who then lives a lifestyle of deliberate, willful, habitual, convictionless, unrepented of sin, has ever been born again or born of God, no matter what they say or what they believe about their spiritual condition. And that rather that when we are born again, we become a new creation. The Holy Spirit comes into our lives. He brings with himself a desire to obey God's commandments, and then the power to obey God's commandments. And we are then progressively changed by the Holy Spirit into the image of Jesus Christ, conformed into his likeness, not only on the inside, but also upon the outside. And that when a Christian sins, they will confess their sin, repent of that sin, turn to God for his forgiveness, receive it, and then continue to move forward now in a life of sanctification or a life of holiness or growing in Christ's likeness, all of which we studied back in chapter 1. So from the pages of Scripture, the Apostle John asks each of us here this morning,

4. Allow me to read a couple verses to you. He said, "This I say, therefore, and testify in the Lord, that you should no longer walk as the rest of the Gentiles walk in the futility of their mind, having their understanding darkened, being alienated from the life of God because of the ignorance that is in them, because of the blindness of their heart, who being past feeling have given themselves over to lewdness, to work all uncleanness with greediness. But you have not so learned Christ, if indeed you have heard him and have been taught by him as the truth is in Jesus, that you put off concerning your former conduct the old man which grows corrupt according to the deceitful lust, and be renewed in the spirit of your mind, and that you put on the new man who was created according to God in true righteousness and holiness." And so again, John poses the question to us, and that is that our understanding of Christianity? Is that your or my understanding of Christianity? John tells us further that when we do this, the wicked one does not touch him. The wicked one, of course, refers to Satan. The word "touch" is an interesting one that John uses here. It carries the idea of, and I quote, "handling an object as to exert a modifying influence upon it." That is, while living a holy life is certainly no guarantee that we will not be opposed by the devil, John says it does make it impossible as we live this kind of life. It makes it impossible for the devil to modify us, to change us, or to convert us. One of my favorite verses in the whole Bible in this regard is found in Isaiah chapter 35, verse 8. Allow me to read it to you. Isaiah wrote, "A highway shall be there, and a road, and it shall be called the highway of holiness." That's a wonderful, that'd be a wonderful highway, right? And it exists. "And it shall be called the highway of holiness. The unclean shall not pass over it, but it shall be for others. Whoever walks the road, although a fool, shall not go astray." In other words, he says, even a fool will enjoy a rich, full, safe life on the path of holiness, and that this life is available to anyone, whatever our IQ, whatever our degrees, whatever titles we have, or wealth, or education, or class in life. And Isaiah is saying, in terms of the quality of life that is available to every single human being in living a life of obedience to God's commandments, that living of a holy life and having all of the blessings of it is both foolproof and it's fail-safe. And that is just what I need. Now, in verse 19, 2 John tells us that we are to know that we are of God, and that the whole world lies under the sway of the wicked one, that is Satan. And so that is, while these false teachers were claiming to have a greater enlightenment than the scriptures, to be more enlightened than the apostles, to be the in-the-know spiritual people spiritually speaking, the Apostle John says that they were just like the rest of the world under the sway of Satan, in the grip and control of Satan, and under and the products of his deception and his indoctrination. And in this, John communicates that there are essentially and truly only two camps in the world, spiritually speaking. And that for all of the religions of the world, and you look at the religious systems of the world or religion in the world, and it can just seem like this chaotic, contrary,

0: mess that is in front of us. Who can make any sense of it? But that for all of the religions and outward religious complexities of our world, John says it is really very simple. First, that it is only the Christian who is of God, because only Jesus in all of human history, as he's defined in the scripture, was qualified to bring mankind into relationship with God. And then second, everything else, John says, whether presenting itself in terms of religion or presenting itself in the garb of secularism, is under the sway of Satan. As Jesus declared of himself, "I am the way, the truth, and the life, and no one comes to the Father but by me." As John declared earlier, not only in this letter, but in this chapter, you notice in verse 10, "He who believes in the Son of God has witness in himself. He who does not believe in God has made God a liar, because he has not believed the testimony that God has given of his Son. And this is the testimony, that God has given us eternal life, and this life is in his Son. He who has the Son has life. He who does not have the Son of God does not have life." And so again, is that our knowing? Is that our understanding of Christianity? More pointedly, is that personally your knowing and your understanding, my understanding of Christianity? So being a Christian in this present age, it means that we're going to be a minority in the world, and a small minority at that, as we hold to God's truth concerning salvation, the truth about how life is to be lived in the sight of God, and the truth about Jesus. But despite the fact that it makes us a minority within the world, and even a persecuted minority within the world, what is the alternative? And John says there's only one alternative, and that is to be under the sway of the devil and to live under and for a lie. And there's a price that is paid by every Christian from John's time to our day for staying faithful to the truth. It isn't our fault or doing. It is simply the price of holding to the truth in a world, both secular and religious, that's under the sway of the evil one. It is to become a part of a minority. But the payoff is we have the privilege of living the truth. That's the payoff. What's the alternative? The alternative to being under the sway of the devil is to be able to walk in the privilege of living in the truth. As the Apostle Peter put it, when all of these great crowds were melting away from Jesus because his teaching became demanding, and he turns in one of the great scenes of vulnerability in all of the Bible, he turns to the 12, the disciples, and he said, "Will you leave me also? This is the truth. This is the truth about walking with me. This is the truth about God. This is the truth about life. And I'm not going to change the message in order to keep you as a follower of mine. You have a choice that you need to make." And Peter spoke up for all of them, and he said, "Lord, to whom shall we go?" He'd given it some thought. He said, "To Lord, to whom shall we go? You have the words of everlasting life. Also, we have come to believe and know that you are the Christ, the Son of the living God."
1: 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This is Pastor Damian Kyle's final message in 1 John, and it's aptly titled, "We Know." 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And it's an opportunity to thank the Lord for what He's doing on the radio. 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Well, as promised, let's look now at the third "we know" statement here at the end of 1 John.
0: And that brings us in verse 20 to John's third "we know" there, where the word "true" is repeated three times in that single verse. And John is communicating that Jesus is the Son of God. Another in a long series of pushbacks against the false teachers in John's time and even today, who were attempting to redefine Jesus away from the fact that he was and is the Son of God, their attempt to redefine him as something less than that, and who has come into the world, Jesus has, to give us a true, that is, real and genuine understanding of God, a real and genuine understanding of salvation, unlike the false teachers, and then to bring us into a personal relationship with God the Father, solely because we are in His Son, Jesus Christ, because we have put our faith in Him for salvation. In other words, Jesus has revealed to us what God the Father is like and how to be authentically saved. And John says, you are to us as Christians and to the readers of his letter 2,000 years ago and today, you are in the truth with regard to these things. Now, stay there.
1: Well, the epistle of 1 John ends in a rather unique way, calling us away from idolatry. And we'll look at that together next time here on According to the Scriptures, when Pastor Damian Kyle has one more final look at 1 John. This program is listener-supported and brought to you by Calvary Chapel, Modesto.

0: No evolution in embryology. This is Ken Ham, editor of the apologetic and faith-building series, The New Answers Books. The idea that an unborn baby progresses through supposed evolutionary stages with gill slits, a yolk sac, and a tail during development has long been debunked. But it's still taught in textbooks. What these textbooks don't say is the gill slits are throat pouches that will form features such as the inner ears. And the poorly named yolk sac serves as the baby's first blood cells. And the tail is the tailbone where all the muscles will eventually attach so the baby can sit, stand and walk. We don't go through evolutionary stages as we grow in the womb. Instead, we're carefully knit together by our Creator.
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2: It's 49 degrees.
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0: John chapter 1, verses 29 through 34. The next day John saw Jesus coming toward him and said, "Behold, the Lamb of God who takes away the sin of the world. This is he of whom I said, 'After me comes a man who is preferred before me, for he was before me.' I did not know him, but that he should be revealed to Israel. Therefore I came, baptizing with water. And John bore witness, saying, 'I saw the Spirit descending from heaven like a dove, and he remained upon him.' I did not know him, but he who sent me to baptize with water said to me, 'Upon whom you see the Spirit descending and remaining on him, this is he who baptizes with the Holy Spirit. And I have seen and testified that this is the Son of God.'" This has been your sustaining word of the day, brought to you by Calvary Chapel of Manitowoc.
1: Looking for some joy in your life? Pastor Lloyd Pulley says you can find a great deal of joy in giving to others.
2: I remember Schindler's List. It was a powerful movie, but, you know, he just kept thinking, "I kept this watch back. That could have saved another 10 Jewish people. Or I could have sold this. And he was torturing himself. He did so much. But there's something that happens once you start freeing up resources to make a difference in people's lives. It's like there is no greater joy than to see that work that you have represented in your resource to help somebody eternally.

0: Hi there. This is Bridging the Gap with Pastor Lloyd Pulley. In just a moment, he's going to take us back to 2 Corinthians and touch on a very sensitive subject, to say the least. I've heard it said the most sensitive nerves in the human body are the nerves that extend from the heart to the pocketbook. The Lord has a lot to say about how we handle our finances and giving. So if it's important to Him, it should be important to you and I as well, right? And so today we give attention to giving and generosity. Here's Pastor Lloyd in 2 Corinthians chapter 8.
1: 2 Corinthians chapter 8. Now, Paul, well, he and Titus are just beside themselves happy. Happy in a way that, to describe exactly what's going on in their life, it's really fascinating because they were really worried the Corinthian church had been completely corrupted from these false prophets who were claiming to be from God. They were undermining Paul the apostle. He's not impressive. He's nobody. He just causes you trouble. And, you know, when you have these very charismatic, very winsome people that tell you what you want to hear, it's hard to really hear the truth. And so they were really vulnerable at that moment. And this is a vulnerability that happens to all of us at one point. You know, you have the truth here and you've got what sounds great over here, and you kind of are pulled. So that's where they were. But news came. They really responded well to Paul's rebuke, his love toward them, his truth. They responded in such a powerful way that was, you know, well, Titus and Paul are beside themselves happy. But now he's going to get down to some business. And he wants them to know. There's a couple of chapters where he's going to talk about their a part of their life that a lot of Christians like to talk about, and that is their money and their resources. And then he's going to talk about the spiritual battles that they're also facing. But chapter 8, he uses the term moreover. Like, after all that he's expressed about their life, he wants to add now, moreover, in addition, brethren, we make known to you the grace of God bestowed on the churches of Macedonia. So now they're in the southern part of Greece. To the north, Macedonia was a whole different area. That's where Philippi and Thessalonica and Berea, those cities there that he, one of the first places he went to when he came across from the area which we call Turkey, now Asia Minor, going into Greece. And there was a good response. But that was a very tough place because there was a lot of civil war. I mean, there's a civil war between Caesar and Pompey and Brutus and Cassius, between Augustus and Antonius. And you go into history and it was a real, real tough place to live. So he's talking about them to the Corinthians in the south who were in the area of very big prosperity. They were on the trade route. If you had it to sell, you could get it there. You could find anything you wanted. You lived well. It was very prosperous. So he's now going to address them about something. And there's a lesson he's applying that goes back to chapter 5, verse 14. And the lesson was this. He says, for the love of Christ compels us. This tells you why Paul did what he did. It was driven by the love of Christ. There was no personal ambition. He was going to be martyred in the end. Most of the early leaders, the disciples, they were all martyred. They sealed their testimony in their own lives. But that became a seed for the entire world to hear the gospel. So sign me up for that. If, like Charlie Kirk, I would say if he were here, he'd say, hey, my death was worth it of how many more people were reached because of what I went through. And God is not constrained by life or death. That's a temporary thing for those who have that hope in the resurrection. But he wants to tell them, he says, we're compelled because we judge this, that if one died for all, then all died. And what we pointed out in that passage was very interesting. I said, the idea is that because Jesus died for us, the best thing that could have ever happened to us happened, and that is we died. It's because your biggest problem, it's always going to be me, myself, and I, the trinity of stupidity, exactly. We are our own worst enemy. And I've told young people, when you get married, just know this, marriage is death. And it's the best thing that could have ever happened to you. So don't wait till you're in your 30s to get married. Get married young, fight it out, do what you got to do to die to yourself, because that's what it's about. It's freedom to be loosened from the tyranny of serving yourself. And that's why he closes with the next verse. He says, he died for all that those who should live This is 2 Corinthians 5, verse 15, that those who live should live no longer for themselves, but for him who died for them and rose again. So this is the principle he is now going to apply in other areas of their life. Freedom from the rule of self. Love is born. You're a new creation. So he tells them about the Macedonians, their difficulty, but he says, we made known to you the grace of God bestowed on the churches of Macedonia. Okay, hold it. Stop the press here for a second. I'm trying to figure this one out. He's writing to a very prosperous Corinthian church about this grace the Lord bestowed upon the northern part, which was very poor and beleaguered. And what was this grace? The grace was the grace that they were moved to give. He goes on to say that in great trial of affliction, the abundance of their joy, verse 2, and their deep poverty abounded in the riches of their liberality. All right, that's a mouthful, but essentially it's, you can ask the question, why do some of the poorest churches and poorest people give the most? It's because perhaps they know what it feels to go without. They know what it's like. Their heart is more open. You know, there's something very cold that when money and possessions and things become your God, you become like the God you serve. And you become cold and insensitive to the needs of others because money is your God. And it's a miserable existence. It really is. To need to keep pumping yourself up with stuff to justify your existence or your life, rather than to be free from that constraint. So this was a grace that God bestowed upon them. Now, sometimes people look at this idea of giving as like, if you give, you're going to get God's divine favor and grace upon you. It's twisted, guys. It really is. The idea is the very giving heart is a bestowal of grace. That is the grace in itself. It's not like I'm giving so I can get more. Unfortunately, that's poisoned the church in our generation. If I give a dollar, God is going to, it's a hundredfold. God will bless you a hundredfold. Give me your dollar right now and I'm going to send the offering about, you know, and you get people to think if I give $100, it's going to be $10,000. What in the world's going on? Is that what it's about? More money? No, the idea is your heart is touched. And here these poor Macedonians in this great trial of affliction, the abundance of their joy and their deep poverty. How do those two go together? Deep poverty, abundance of joy. Because that's the amazing truth of the gospel. And it abounded in their riches of their liberality. You know, the Judean situation was tough. Paul had told Corinthians, and of course the Macedonians had offered it willingly, there's a problem in Jerusalem right now. There's a famine. There's great persecution. It's real hard right now. So he was hoping to raise some resources from the Gentile church who owed the Jewish people for the word of God and the gospel to help them in their time of need. And maybe it all started when, you know, Jesus came and died on Passover. People heard about it, but it didn't click. When they came back for the next feast, Pentecost, there was a big stirring. What's going on? Acts 2 describes the Holy Spirit came upon the Jewish people that had come there from Pentecost. And they became convinced from the message of Peter after the 120 got filled with the Spirit that God was doing something new and that the kingdom was coming. And so they didn't go back home. They stayed. And many people who had resources sold their stuff to help. And there was like a big, you know, helping each other out. The people that had were helping those that didn't. But the problem was it was short-sighted. The Lord didn't come back right away. And the resources now are depleted. Now they're really hurting. And so this is why Paul was asking people to help. So here's what he says about the Macedonians. Verse 3, he says, I bear witness that according to their ability, yes, and beyond their ability, they were freely willing. See, true generosity is not measured by the amount that you're giving. It's measured by the sacrifice it took to give. Jesus pointed that out to the disciples in Mark chapter 12, in verse 41, standing over there opposite those in the treasury and how the people were putting money in the treasury and how many were rich. The many people who were rich were putting all this kind of money in. And then there came a certain poor widow, and she threw in two little mites, which came to a quadrin or a farthing. A tiny little amount. And he called his disciples and said, you know, this poor widow, She actually put in more than all those who have given to the treasury. For they cast in of their abundance, but she put in from her want, from her poverty, from her difficulty. So the Lord even pointed out true generosity is not measured by the amount, it's measured by the sacrifice. So the Corinthians were watching the Macedonians. They were in much better position than the Macedonians, but they're watching the Macedonians be so generous. And you know, it's a reminder to us as Americans, our heart can be closed very quickly to those in need. And I want to point out the greatest need is always that the gospel would go forth. If we just help with physical things and food and shelter and that sort of thing, and we do that. But if that's all we do, that's just the social gospel. That's not answering the biggest need and the biggest call that we have. That I want to see not just my family and my children, my friends and the people I know in heaven one day. I want to see as many as I can influence. That the gospel message would penetrate their heart.
0: Today's message from our series in 2 Corinthians is called The Grace of Giving, Working in Our Hearts. Pastor Lloyd will be back in just a moment with part two. 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You can also write to us. The address is P.O. Box 569, Old Bridge, New Jersey. The zip code is 08857. Well, as promised, once again, here's Pastor Lloyd to bring us the second half of today's message in 2 Corinthians chapter 8.
1: If you have a car that runs and a TV, no matter how beat up, you're in the top 5% of the world in the economic position. Do you know that? Someone once said this about giving. The church treasurer may keep track of what you give, but God keeps track of what you keep back. And it really is, it's telling, because how much do I really need in my own life? What is it that I really need? In fact, I always want and chide myself to think about what this could mean. I remember Schindler's List. It was a powerful movie, but you know, he just kept thinking, I kept this watch back. That could have saved another 10 Jewish people, or I could have sold this. And he was torturing himself. He did so much. But there's something that happens once you start freeing up resources to make a difference in people's lives. It's like there is no greater joy than to see that work that you have represented in your resource to help somebody eternally. So this is what the Macedonians did, verse 4, Paul says. And he's essentially kind of pricking the conscience of the Corinthians, so to speak. He says, they implored us with much urgency that we would receive the gift and fellowship of the ministering of the saints. Paul didn't have to beg for an offering from them. They were begging him to take it. The great test of money is always this. It tests our priorities. You know the greatest competitor to your worship of God is worship of money. It will always be one of your greatest competitors. And when I say worship, it's like what you assign worth to is worship. If you believe in your heart of hearts that if I just make more money, I'll be happy. If I get that house, if I get that job, if I get that car, if I get that, I'll be happy. Just a little bit more. It shows where your real worship is, where you really believe the most important thing is. And that's where most Americans are. And here these Macedonians were pleading, take this, help them. Because they had experienced difficulties and they wanted to touch somebody else's life. There's one wealth that's very wealthy, and that is contentment. When you have contentment to live happily with less, so that you free up whatever you can to be a part that will be eternally counted, you can't even measure that. Jesus said, look, it's more blessed to give than receive. And you look at his example. You know, we can make a living by what we earn, but folks, you can't make a life except by what you give and what you serve. and your focus on that which is eternal. So the first principle he gives them in verse 5 about this whole thing, this Macedonian church, so generous, so helpful, and not only as we hoped, but notice what they did, and this is where you underline, this is an underlinable verse for you. But they first gave of themselves to the Lord and then to us by the will of God. That says so much. It's just a short little phrase. They first gave themselves to the Lord. That's the first step in all of us. You know, if you're striving to put piece your life together, to cobble together a plan for what you have in mind, you're striving against your maker. He knows you. He knows what's best for you. He knows how to bring you to the greatest happiness. What he has intended for you is not as the enemy would accuse him of. Oh, he just wants to make your life miserable, sitting around in a pew and listening to old ladies talk about Jesus. Oh, I don't want that. I mean, that was my thought. I have a life to live. I want to go out there and live it. And the church seemed to be squashing that. That's just because I didn't know the amazing creativity and power God had. When I finally said, Lord Jesus, here's my life, I honestly thought it's over. I'm desperate. I have nowhere else to go. Okay, guys, you know, make me a religious kook if you want. I guess that's what you're going to do. I had no idea he was going to free me to be what I was meant to be. Free me to be the person that he intended me to be. The freedom instead of a slavery to myself. It was amazing. And so this was the principle. They first gave themselves to the Lord and then to us. See, that's what happens. When you give yourself to the Lord, he fills you. Now you're no longer interested in taking from anybody. You don't need their approval. You don't need their money. You don't need their open door. You don't need them for yourself. You're filled. And you want to spill out on others. You want to encourage others. You have a genuine motive that's not an ulterior motive. People always think, oh, what's your motive here? Oh, the church. All they want is your money. That's all the church is about. And how many people believe those lies? And well, unfortunately, they're not lies sometimes. You know, there are churches that are revolved around that, unfortunately. But when you get into the scriptures and you grow in the gospel, what a difference it is. And so their love and devotion for the Lord was so powerful. It kind of brings to my mind an Egyptian hieroglyph. You know, Egyptian language was very picturesque with all the pictures and stuff. And there's a hieroglyphic for charity. The word for charity in Egyptian hieroglyphs is very suggestive. It's a picture of a naked child giving honey to a bee that lost its wings. And the idea is it's a child in meekness. It's naked. It has nothing. But even having nothing, it has something. It has care for an even more helpless critter, a bee that has no wings, and it's given it honey. And that's a picture for charity. We are thankful for the little we have, and even if it is just a little, we want to be a channel through whom God flows through to others. Now, having said that, look, because of that, and because this is what the Lord calls us to do, this does draw this honey, if you will, that's being supplied by so many whose hearts have been changed, draws not just bees, but also draws flies, draws people that want to take advantage of Christians. They know you're an easy mark. And they come in with their business propositions, and they come in with their needs, and they come in with this, and they throw this out and throw that out. And, you know, it's hard to discern. And that's why, you know, the only way you can discern it is if you pray. And then you do what the Lord tells you to do. If you have a check in your spirit about helping someone because something doesn't seem right, wait until the Lord gives you a peace. I've learned the hard way in many of those times, and you're going to make more mistakes than not, and that's okay. We're not going to get it right the first time. Boy, when you see the freedom that it is to not worry about yourself, that's what's powerful. So this is why in verse 6, he says, so we urge Titus, as he had begun, he'd also complete this grace that you saw work in the Macedonians, he completed in you as well. So Titus is coming, essentially. And he says, as you abound in everything, in faith, in speech, in knowledge, in diligence, in your love for us, see that you abound in this grace also. Now those things, faith and speech and knowledge and diligence, when you're reading 1 Corinthians chapter 12, those are the gifts of the Spirit. Those are empowerments that the Lord gives uniquely his people. Some he gives incredible amount of faith to do the impossible. Others, in their words, you know, their speech is communicating truth and knowledge, deepening and diligence and serving. All these are descriptions of gifts in 1 Corinthians 12 and then 1 Corinthians 13, the ultimate gift that is love. So as you're excelling in them already, he says, now you need to excel in this grace also. What's he talking about? The grace of giving. It's a spiritual gift, but it's also a part of grace that touches us all to some degree. Now think about gifts of the Spirit and what they mean, because we all have different gifts. You know, I like the illustration of, let's say you're hiking on a military hike and you're going through this swampy area and you're stuck in the muck about up to your waist and you're trying to trudge through and you got 2 miles to go with this heavy pack and it's hot and it's sweaty and there's bugs. And now you're tired, you're discouraged, you're done. And you have people around you. You know, everyone has a different gift. Well, one person says, "Hey, John, I just want you to know, I know it's hard right now, but there's a campfire that's blazing right now 2 miles ahead. And there's food on the grill, and there's water to get cleaned up and to get out of this wet, stanky stuff. And man, we will have an amazing time, so hang in there." Well, that person just had the gift of prophecy, the gift of like presenting what's out there and true. Like anytime we open the Bible, it's like it gives us a bigger picture and helps. When you don't read your Bible, guess what? Your vision gets tiny, constrained, and it's really hard to see. When you're reading your Bible, man, it's like, whoo, it comes alive. Well, then someone else comes along and says, "Hey, John, look, I know you're struggling with that pack, and I'm doing pretty good right now. I've got a lot of strength. Let me take that pack off you." Now, that guy had the gift of ministry, the gift of service. And someone else comes up and says, "John, I've been noticing how you're marching. Dude, you're working twice as hard as you need to. Let me show you a few little technique how to get through the muck." And he gives you an instruction on how to make your step easier. Gift of teaching. And then you have someone else that has a gift of exhortation, says, "Hey, John, I didn't want to tell you this, but there's a really nasty bug in this swamp. And if you stay still too long, it'll bite you and it'll lay its worms and they'll burrow your way to your brain and eat your brain." Now that's a gift of exhortation. Okay, I'm moving. All right.
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1: 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And I can't think of a better phrase than speak the truth. The Bible tells us speak the truth in love. Mm-hmm. And Jesus, of course, bore witness to the truth before Pilate. 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
1: It's 6:28. It's 48 degrees.
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3: Today's Wisdom for Women is Proverbs 13, verse 11. Wealth gained by dishonesty will be diminished, but he who gathers by labor will increase. Now here is a proverb that if the Bible was still taught in social studies and economic classes and business 101 classes, the present economic crisis in our country and in our homes could have been averted. Listen to this again. Wealth gained by dishonesty will be diminished, but he who gathers by labor will increase. This gives us a solid, clear perspective on long-term financial stability. Wealth gained by dishonesty is buying into a Ponzi or pyramid scheme. Everyone knows that for those on top to win, those on the bottom will have to lose. Wealth gained by dishonesty is cheating on your taxes. It's falsifying your credit application to buy more than you can afford. It's wrong. And for us as Christians, it's out of bounds. Parents, don't let your kids gain when they use shortcuts either. It erodes integrity and responsibility. The other day I was in a store and I heard a little discussion between a mom and a teenage son. He was trying to wear her down to buy him a new sweater. She said he could spend his own money, but he didn't have enough because he had not mowed the lawn properly and he knew it. A few moments later I saw the sweater hanging on the rack and them walking out. Good job, Mom. Your son needs a good work ethic more than he needs a new sweater. That mom loved her son enough to not allow him to take a shortcut. This is Debbie Bryson praying that the practical wisdom of God's Word will make you wise.
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1: Number 5, Walking on the Sea of Galilee in John 6, verses 16 through 21. It's an interesting story because Jesus tells his men, get into the boat and sail over to Capernaum. And Jesus didn't go with them. He's up on the mountain praying. It's a full moon. And as they got out there, a giant windstorm arose. Jesus could watch his men, boat up and down. Men are terrified. They're going to sink. And Jesus walks out to them on the water, and he calmed the sea. And they go, wow. It blew their minds. They'd never seen anyone have power over nature. But God does. And Jesus was testing their faith. Why do I say that? Why do I say he was testing their faith? Because Jesus told them what? To go over to Capernaum, not under. Now you think, well, come on, that's kind of silly. No, that's the reality. When Jesus tells you to do something, do you think he's going to make a mistake? Absolutely not. When the Lord called me up here to Manitowoc, there are a lot of people thinking, what a mistake. He doesn't know anybody up there. But I knew what the Lord had said. And here we are 28 years later, and God is still moving. When he tells you to do something, you take those steps of faith. Well, the sixth miracle is healing the blind man in Jerusalem in John chapter 9, verses 1 through 7. This guy's blind from birth. And for the disciples, and this was their idea of what was taking place here, they asked, who sinned, this man or his parents? Okay, he was born blind, right? So that would mean in the womb he sinned. He did something wrong. I don't know. Hit his mother's liver. I don't know what he did wrong. Or his parents did something wrong, and so he was born blind. And Jesus said, neither of them. This is going to show you who I am, Almighty God. And he heals this man who was born blind. And the last one, the seventh one, raising Lazarus from the dead in Bethany in John 11, 1 through 45, is one of the greatest miracles from a human standpoint. You know, raising Lazarus from the dead, he was in the tomb for 4 days. Even Martha said, when Jesus said to roll the stone away, but Lord, he stinketh in the King James. He stinketh. It's going to be bad. Don't open that door. Don't roll away that stone. Let that body decompose. But they did. And what was Lazarus? He had these grave clothes wrapped all up, and I'm sure he kind of hopped out. Can you imagine the faces of all those people? Jesus says, get them out of those things. Free them from that, those linen cloths. What that tells me is that all things are possible with God. He's Almighty God. He's created the heavens and the earth. Do you think he can bring forth life? Absolutely. And every one of these miracles is to point to the fact that Jesus is God. Why? So that you may believe. And really, it's not just the Gospel of John. It's the entire Bible was written so that we may believe. Not that we might doubt. And it's going to lead us to our next point, the reason for writing this gospel. And, let me say this. The greatest sign of all was the death and resurrection of Jesus. But as you look at these miracles collectively, these signs give us a strong foundation of faith in Jesus as the Messiah, as God. It isn't a blind leap. It's a reasonable step based on strong evidence. But before we get to the reasons for writing this gospel, let me share this with you about doubt, the devastating effects it can have on us. And John wants to make sure, don't have any doubts about this regarding who Jesus is and what he's done for us. But this is the story. There was a defendant who was on trial for murder. The guy was in deep water. I mean, the strong evidence indicating his guilt, they just couldn't find a body. That was the problem. But the evidence was overwhelming. And they're making their closing statements, and the defense closing statement, this lawyer, knowing his client probably would be convicted, resorted to a trick. Ladies and gentlemen of the jury, I have a surprise for all of you, the lawyer said, and he looked at his watch. Within 1 minute, the person presumed dead in this case will walk into this courtroom. And he looked toward the courtroom door. And the jurors, somewhat stunned, all looked eagerly. And a minute passed, and nothing happened. And finally, the lawyer said, "Actually, I made up the previous statement, but you all looked on with anticipation. Therefore, I put to you that you have a reasonable doubt in this case as to whether anyone was killed, and insist that you return a verdict of not guilty." Well, can you imagine the jury? Oh, man, what are we going to do with this? They were confused, but they retired to deliberate. A few minutes later, it only took them a few minutes, surprisingly, the jury returned and said, "He's guilty." The lawyer was stunned. "How? How did you come to that conclusion? You had to have some doubt. I saw all of you stare at the door. How could you make a guilty verdict?" Well, the jury foreman replied, "Well, we looked, but your client didn't." Oh, yeah, because he killed him, right? He knew he wasn't going to walk through the door. Doubt shows that you don't believe. And that doubt then is manifested in our actions. If you have any doubt, John is going to show us that it is not doubt that's the issue here. You just refuse to believe in Jesus. So let's look at the reason for writing this gospel in John 20, verse 31. "But these are written that you may believe that Jesus is the Christ, the Son of God, and that believing you may have life in his name." You know, it's not really complicated. Salvation is so easy a child can understand it. It's the ABCs, right? Accept or admit that you're a sinner. Accept Jesus. Believe that Jesus Christ died for your sins and rose on the third day, and commit your life to him. Repent of your sins and ask him into your life. ABCs. And when John says that believing you may have life in his name, it doesn't mean that just by saying the name of Jesus. You know, there are some out there, you know, it's how you use that phrase when you pray. In the name of Jesus, right? You got to use a lot of emphasis. No, what it means in the name of Jesus, it means the totality of who he is. Everything that he is. The request you're bringing before the Father is in accordance to what Jesus would be asking for. You see how simple that is. Why do we make it something that it's not? Because of our flesh? "Lord, I really like that red Maserati in the name of Jesus." You see, that's the flesh. Do I need a red Maserati? No, I need a car to get from place to place. So if Jesus was standing by me, what would he be asking for? You see, that's really the key about our prayers. Now, do I always know the will of God? No, I don't. So my prayers are always, "Lord, your will be done, not mine. Because you know what's best for my life. I want the easy way out. I'm sorry." You know, when I'm jogging, I take, you know, if there's a curve, I'm on the inside of the curve. Because if I run on the outside of the curve, it's longer. So I'm taking the shorter one. Just the way it is. And same with racing, because, yeah, I want to go the shortest distance as possible so I could get the best time. But God doesn't always do that, right? A lot of times, what the Lord brings into our life is difficulty. Why? Because he's trying to help us to grow, to mature. You know, how is a diamond produced? Under tremendous pressure and heat. And that's what happens in our Christian life. God is molding and shaping us, and he uses pressure, he uses heat to make us into the men and women he wants us to be. Now, we've gone over the seven miracles that Jesus did, but John also focuses on seven I am statements that Jesus made. Why? To show that he's God. And if you surrender your life to him as Lord and Savior, it's going to bring you into that abundant life. Now, I'm not going to go through the seven I am statements this morning, but I realize that some people just laugh at the idea of someone dying for their sins. It's foolish. The Word of God, the Bible, is not accurate. It has all kinds of errors. It was written by man to get man to act a certain way. There's no God, at least in their minds. And, you know, I totally obviously disagree, but people have come to this conclusion. Why? Without searching this out for themselves. It's amazing what people believe by listening to others and not going to the source. You know, I've dealt with people that will tell you, this was never a Christian nation. You know, our forefathers were not Christians. It was just a secular society. Have you looked at the evidence? Where did you get that statement from? And they get it from other people. Instead of looking at the evidence. Look at the monuments in Washington, D.C. Look at the scripture verses that are on there. Read the documents of our forefathers. Or the one that is real big, you know, Bill Nye, not the science guy. I guess he is a science guy, or so he says, made the statement when he was debating Ken Ham that there's no one that really, a Christian Seventh-day creationist, who really did anything for science. Well, what was fascinating was Ken Ham had the guy who invented the MRI machine, and he is a Seventh-day creationist. He had a little video clip from him. So what's promoted are lies that people believe. How do I know people believe that? Because my brother said the same thing. He uses the same phrase. And I gave him a list of probably, I don't know, it was probably like 75 or something different scientists who are Seventh-day creationists. I didn't hear anything back, but you know what I mean. Go to the source. What's the source? The source is the Bible. The source is the Bible. And I understand there are people who believe you have to turn off your brain to become a Christian. No, the opposite is true. You have to turn off your brain not to be a Christian.

turn off your brain. In fact, Christianity is an intelligent faith. How do I know that? Matthew 22:37. Jesus said, "You shall love the Lord your God with all your heart, with all your soul, and with all your mind." In Isaiah, "Come, let us reason together," says the Lord. Think about it. Your sins, how they separated you from God. Let's think about this. It's not a blind faith or turning off your brain to become a Christian. In fact, Paul said in 1 Thessalonians 5:21, "Test all things, hold fast what is good." If you're testing it, you're seeing if it's true or not. Absolutely. You don't just believe with blind faith. You test them and see if they're true. You know, historian E.M. Blacklock said this, and I have quoted him before, but he said, "I claim to be a historian. My approach to classics is historical, and I tell you that the evidence for the life, death, and resurrection of Christ is better authenticated than most of the facts of ancient history, which I taught for 42 years as a university teacher with some confidence. I said that Christ was quite different from anyone I had ever seen, and as a figure of history, Christ is precisely that. Four small books of simple Greek called the Gospels picture a person who was not the product of his times, but remote from human conception and expectation. So remote that his own men never fully understood him until an astounding event transformed them, enlightened them, and so launched them on the world that the dozen of them infiltrated the Roman Empire in a generation. Their successors beat the empire to its knees in three centuries. Here are the alternatives. Either four men, only one of them with any education in the liberal sense of the word, invented the character who altered the whole course of history, or they wrote of one they knew or had heard about from those who knew him, a person so extraordinary that he could claim deity, sinlessness, all authority, and rouse no revulsion among those who long knew him intimately. The religious leaders, collaborators with the occupying power, so feared him that they betrayed and murdered him, and in so doing, loosed forces which swept the world." Exactly. Exactly. I mean, you think about what happened here. You know, throw Paul and the apostle into that group, right? And within 30 years, the gospel message went throughout the whole known world. That is an incredible feat. Rome changed. Now, do I believe that Constantine became a Christian? No, I don't believe he became a Christian. What happened was the world or the government mixed with the church and weakened it tremendously. But man, you look at these places like Corinth. Corinth was just a filthy, dirty, immoral place, and it was being transformed by the power of God. Something happened here. Something changed in these men's lives that got them to bring the gospel word forward. Peter in 2 Peter 1 talked about this. He said, "We did not follow cunningly devised fables when we made known to you the power and coming of our Lord Jesus Christ, but were eyewitnesses of his majesty. For he received from God the Father honor and glory when such a voice came to him from the excellent glory. This is my beloved Son in whom I am well pleased. And we heard this voice which came from heaven when we were with him on the holy mountain." Peter was one of the eyewitnesses of these things that Jesus did. These aren't stories that passed down. Yeah, this is from, you know, Aunt Mabel to my friend of a friend of a friend. Peter saw this. In fact, Peter goes on to talk about that God's word is more sure than what he saw with his physical eyes. We can trust it even more. Wow. And Peter saw the Lord transfigured in all his glory. You see, we have an intelligent faith, not a blind faith, but I think many Christians listen to what the world is saying, and they believe, well, yeah, you know, Christianity, you kind of have to

Think too much about it. Are you kidding me? Don't believe what they're telling you. And the big question for every one of us is, do we believe? And I understand. People say, oh, the Bible's been around for a long time. Probably a lot of things have been added and taken away from it. Many errors and deviations from the truth. So we don't have what was originally written. Again, I don't think that's correct. The Bible has survived for over 4,000 years for some parts and close to 2,000 years for the New Testament, and it's doing very well. And I'm not going to go in detail over this, but I just want to share a couple things about the variations in the Bible do not change the text, the doctrine, the meaning that's being spoken. We have 25,000 manuscripts of the New Testament in Greek today. Keep in mind, in the original manuscripts, they were without error. This may shock some of you, but I'll explain it and it'll make a lot of sense. There are some 200,000 variations within those 25,000 texts. Wow! 200,000? Again, the text doesn't change. I'll give you an example. Matthew 17:10. Some manuscripts read, the disciples. Others say, his disciples. Every time this difference occurs, it's a variation. So if a word is misspelled in 1,000 manuscripts, you know, it has his instead of the, that's 1,000 variations. See how simple that is? The context is very accurate, what we have today. In fact, Isaiah 40, verses 7 and 8 tell us, the grass withers, the flower fades, because the breath of the Lord blows upon it. Surely the people are grass. The grass withers, the flower fades, but the word of our God stands until the 21st century? Oh no, forever. Do we believe it? That's the big question. Or do we let people who don't believe in the Bible lead us astray into thinking that it's not accurate? It's very accurate. And we've done studies, and you can go to our Foundation of Faith series and look on Old Testament, New Testament. There's several different studies on the Bible. You can look at the notes and or hear or watch the studies themselves. But it's interesting how the Bible has been attacked for years. H.L. Hastings put it this way. He said, infidels for 1,800 years have been refuting and overthrowing this book, and yet it stands today as a solid as a rock. Its circulation increases, and it is more loved and cherished and read today than ever before. Infidels, with all their assaults, make about as much impression on this book as a man with a tack hammer would on the pyramids of Egypt. When the French monarch proposed the persecution of the Christians in his dominion, an old statesman and warrior said to him, "Sire, the Church of God is an anvil that has worn out many hammers. So the hammers of infidels have been pecking away at this book for ages, but the hammers are worn out and the anvil still endures. If this book had not been the book of God, men would have destroyed it long ago. Emperors and popes, kings and priests, princes and rulers have all tried their hand at it. They die, and the book still lives." Absolutely. Absolutely. What we have in our hands this morning, the Bible, the Word of God, is not only accurate, it has survived the assaults that have been made against it. And like the writer said, men who have made these assaults are long gone. No other religious book has been put under the scrutiny like the Bible. And so the question again is, do you believe? And remember, I said the central theme of this book, it's all about Jesus. Even prophecy, it's all about Jesus. You know, people get into the book of Revelation. Oh, I want to know about the Antichrist. I want to know about these. No, what is the book about? It's the revelation of who? Jesus Christ. He's coming back. He's going to deal with sin in this world, and he's coming back to set up his kingdom. The whole book is about him. Psalm 40, verse 7, "Then I said, behold, I come.
In the scroll of the book, it is written of me. Absolutely. Remember what Jesus said to the Jewish religious leaders in John 5, verses 39 and 40. You search the scriptures, for in them you think you have eternal life. And these are they which testify of me, but you're not willing to come to me that you may have life. So from Genesis through Revelation, we see the story of fallen man, which really takes a couple pages, right, in your Bible. We got Genesis 1, Genesis 2, creation story, Genesis 3, man falling. And what's the rest of the Bible about? God redeeming sinful man. That's what it's all about. Paradise lost in Genesis, paradise gained in Revelation. All about God becoming flesh, dwelling among us, paying in full the penalty for our sins on the cross of Calvary and rising the third day. In fact, the resurrection of Jesus separates him from all other religious leaders. What other religious leader has risen from the dead? I know Houdini, who's not a religious leader, said that when he died, he'd appear again. I don't remember what the time frame was, and they all waited for this, and you know, he didn't return. Jesus said, in 3 days, I'm going to rise again. Yeah, over 500 eyewitnesses of his resurrection. Plus, he conquered death, and we will too if we surrender to him. We'll live eternally with him. And Jesus, he made it clear, I'm the way, the truth, and the life. No man comes to the Father except through me. How many ways can I get into heaven? One way, Yahweh, through Jesus. There's no other way. And you know, it's pretty simple. For God so loved the world, what? He gave his only begotten Son, that whoever believes in him should not perish, but have everlasting life. For God did not send his Son into the world to condemn the world, but that the world through him might be saved. See, he didn't send Jesus to condemn us. He sent Jesus to save us.

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If you would like a personal copy of this message, mention today's date when you contact us. Our mailing address is Calvary Chapel, Manitowoc, Post Office Box 224, Manitowoc, Wisconsin, 54221-0224. 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Until next time, may the Lord nourish you with His sustaining word.

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2: Welcome to The Word for Today, featuring the Bible teaching ministry of Pastor Chuck Smith, founder of the Calvary Chapel Movement. This radio program is a chapter-by-chapter, verse-by-verse study through the entire Bible. And on today's edition of The Word for Today, Pastor Chuck continues his message, The Soul and the Spirit, as we pick up in Hebrews chapter 4, verse 12. And now, with today's study, here's Pastor Chuck.
3: It is the Word of God that is able to divide between the soul and the spirit. That's something that's hard for us to divide. Man's soul and spirit are so intertwined. There's such a crossover network between the two that it's really hard for us to discern when it has really touched me spiritually or just touched me in a psychic way, in an emotional way. In fact, the division is so fine that it's only the Word of God that can make that distinction between that which is soulish and that which is spiritual. And then it is a discerner of the thoughts and the intents of the hearts. Now, I'm going to trust in the finished work of Jesus, or I'm going to trust in my own works and my own efforts to finish this work of redemption in me and perfection. Now, if I'm trusting in my own works, I can't rest because I'm not certain of my own works, of what motive they really are. Some things that we do that apparently on the outward side have a very marvelous appearance. It looks so good. If our hearts were honestly examined, the reason why I did those things was in order that I might look good. And so I made sure that everybody was watching when I did it. You know, I started whistling Jesus Loves Me real loud so everyone would turn, and then I did my little thing, and they said, oh my, isn't that marvelous? So the motivation behind it is often wrong. The motivation behind my works is so often wrong. Take heed, Jesus said, that you do not your righteousness before men to be seen of men. God help us, that so often is so. Behind my righteous acts is that desire to be seen of men, that I might be known by men as a righteous person. Now be careful of that, Jesus said. Take heed that this doesn't happen to you. For we are told that one day we are all going to stand before the judgment seat of Christ to receive the things that we have done while in our bodies, whether they be good or evil. And that our works are going to be judged of what manner or sort they are. Now, the judgment for our works, when we stand before the Lord and our works are brought before Him, those works are going to be judged, but they're going to be judged as to not what I did or didn't do, but what motivated me to do it. And because that is the judgment, the motivation that prompted the work, a lot of those good things that we have done are going to be tossed out. My works will be judged by fire. If any of them remain, I will be rewarded for them. Now, as a child of God, I do work. And so many times people take these things of the New Testament, as Peter said, the writings of Paul, and they wrest them to their own destruction. As Paul points out that by works of righteousness shall no man be justified in the sight of God, and points out the necessity of resting in the finished work of Jesus, people say, well, then there's no sense of trying to do anything because after all, you know, it doesn't count anyhow, or it doesn't matter. Not so. I do many works, but the motive behind them is my love for Jesus Christ. I do not look to my works to make me righteous. I do not look to my works to make me accepted. I do not look to my works and point to my works when I come before God and say, Lord, I've done this and that and the other. My works are just the response of my own heart for all that God has done for me. I don't look for any credit for the work that I've done. It's just the natural response of my heart in understanding all that God has done for me. I want to do something for God. I long to do something for God. As David said in Psalm 116, what shall I render unto the Lord for all of his benefits unto me? And when I think that of all of these things that God has done for me, my spirit cries out, what can I give to God? Look how much God has given to me. Look how much God has done for me. What can I give to God to show my appreciation, my thankfulness for all of these benefits and blessings that God has bestowed upon my life? And just to show my appreciation and love, I get out and I do what I can just to show God I love him and I appreciate all he's done. But I don't then turn and say, well, God, look, you ought to love me because look what I've done for you. God, you ought to bless me because look what I've done for you. No, what I've done because God has blessed me. He's blessed me so much. I want to respond to him. Be careful that you don't try to put God in the respondent position. Let us all praise the Lord tonight because the Lord inhabits the praises of his people. And we want to be blessed of God tonight. So let's all lift up our hands and praise the Lord so that God will bless us. You see, you initiate, let God respond. God will surely respond if you initiate. Not so. What kind of a real praise is that if I'm only praising with the selfish motive of getting blessed? Is that true praise unto God, or is that just something selfish? I want a blessing, so I'm going to praise him. No. The true praise is that which rises spontaneously from my heart unto God when I realize how good he's been to me and his blessings upon me. Oh, God, how could you? You're so good. I love you, Lord. I know that I don't deserve anything. I know that I do deserve something, but not these blessings. I deserve a swift kick. And yet look what God has done for me. Oh, God, you're so good. I love you, Lord. And just that which rises from my heart in spontaneous response to God. God is the initiator. God so loved that he gave. Now I respond to that gift. God has blessed me. I respond to those blessings. And there is no work that I can offer to God that will cause God to respond to me. God is the initiator always. I am the responder. And yet, for so many years, I fasted in order that God might work in my life. You know, I want God to respond to me. And so my fasting was works. I haven't fasted for a long time. There may be a day when I'll go back to it again, but when I do, it'll be on an entirely different basis than what it was in my early years. For my motives were wrong. I read all of these books about fasting and how you can get God to really work. You know, all you have to do is fast. And they even had the thing all worked out. In 5 days, this will happen. In 10 days, this will happen. In 18 days. And man, the whole thing was all mapped out, you know. And so, you know, how much do you want? This is how long it takes. God is the initiator. Let's respond to his love. Now, my works are to be judged. And the Word of God is the discerner of the thoughts and the intents of the heart. So what chance do I have? When my judgment will be the motivation behind the work, not the work itself. As they said to Jesus in that day, Lord, Lord, you know, open unto us. Have we not prophesied in thy name and cast out devils and done many mighty works? And Jesus said, I never knew you. Depart from me, ye workers of iniquity. Oh, yes, they did all of these things, but they did them in such a way that they brought glory and fame unto themselves. They merchandised the things of God. They enriched their own pockets. And yet they come to God in that day and try and say, Lord, you know, we healed the sick and we cast out devils and we did all of these marvelous things. Oh, yes, you did them for your own glory. You did them in such a way as you brought glory and wealth and all to yourself. Neither is there any creature that is not manifest in his sight. But all things are naked and open unto the eyes of him with whom we have to do. I mean, you're not going to hide anything from God. Your life is an open book to him. There is not one single thought that you have ever thought that he doesn't know. You can't hide from God. David said, you know my thoughts before I think them. Everything is open. Everything is naked before him. God knows everything I do, and he knows why I do it. That's why I don't want to depend upon my works. I want to depend upon the finished work of Jesus Christ. I'm glad that I can have my standing in his finished work, not my efforts or my works. When I was a little kid, the little neighbor boy and I were out in our little clubhouse, and we were putting flashlight batteries under our t-shirts pretending we were girls. I was about 4 years old, I think. And my mother came out and caught me. And I said, how did you know I was doing that? And she said, I was ironing and the Lord told me. Man, all through my life I had that. I had a mother who was a godly woman who the Lord talked to her about me. He squealed on me all the way. I didn't get by with anything. And believe me, I came to the realization of that as I was growing up. I was afraid to do anything because I knew the Lord would tell my mom and I'd be in trouble. You don't hide anything from God. I came to that consciousness very, very early in life. You don't hide anything from God. How foolish to even try. Now let us consider the apostle and the high priest of our confession, Christ Jesus. Verse 14, seeing then that we have a great high priest that is passed into the heavens, Jesus, the Son of God, let us hold fast our confession. Seeing that we have this great high priest, not entered into the Holy of Holies, which was only a model of heaven, but has entered into heaven itself for us. This great high priest, let us hold fast to this new confession in Christ, that confession of Christ. For we have not a high priest which cannot be touched with the feelings of our weaknesses, but was in all points tempted, like as we are, yet without sin. So we have in Christ a glorious high priest. He's passed into heaven for me to make intercession for me. But he is a sympathetic high priest because he understands my weakness, because he became a man and he experienced the temptations that man experiences. He knows my problems. He knows my weaknesses. And thus he can empathize with me. Oh, what a glorious high priest that we have. Let us therefore come boldly unto the throne of grace. How can I ever come boldly to the throne of grace except through Jesus Christ? Dare you come boldly to the throne of grace asking God to accept your works or to reward you for what you've done now? Lord, look what I've done for you this week. Now I'd like to receive my rewards today. No, I'll tell you, I can only come to God through Jesus Christ. I don't dare come to God on my own. But through him I come boldly. Because my great high priest understands my weaknesses. He was tempted just like I am. That's why he is able to help me in my time of temptation. And so I come boldly to the throne of grace, not to the justice bar of God to receive the works rewards. I don't come to the paymaster to get my pay for the work I've done, but I come to the throne of grace that I might obtain mercy and find grace to help me in my time of need. And so I approach God on the basis of his grace and mercy towards me, not on the basis of my works and my deserving. And because I approach God on the basis of his goodness and his grace towards me, I can come boldly and I can always receive the help that I need. I can find grace to help me in the time of my need. Because I'm coming on the basis of God's invitation to me as his child. Now, in our minds, because we hold in our minds this concept of rewards for goodness and for good works that we carry from childhood, if you're good today, you can have ice cream for dessert tonight. And so instilled in me from a child is this reward for goodness and punishment for badness. No ice cream for you tonight. You've been bad today. You know, and even Santa Claus makes out a list and checks it twice. And you're going to get a bundle of sticks because you've been naughty. And so it's hard for us to think in the terms of grace. But it's important that we come to God by virtue of his grace, not by virtue of our merit or our goodness or our works. Because if I come by virtue of my goodness, then most of the time I can't come. If I come by the virtue of God's grace, I can come any time. If I come on the virtue of my deserving, then I'll get very little because I don't deserve very much. But if I come on the basis of his grace, then hey, it's wide open. Everything, anything I might need, it's there. Richly, freely bestowed upon me because God loves me and he is a merciful, gracious, loving, compassionate God who knows my needs and my weaknesses and sympathizes and empathizes with me and for me. So how are you going to approach God? On the basis of your goodness, your efforts, your work? Or on the basis of the finished work of Jesus Christ. So, here I am, resting tonight. Because I'm not resting in myself, in my righteousness, but I'm resting in his finished work for me. Here I come tonight, God, not on the basis of, I've had a good week and everything's been flowing well, but I'm coming on the basis that you love me and you've invited me to come to receive of your grace through Jesus. And I just believe you, Lord, to help me, though I don't deserve it, to bless me, though I'm really not worthy of it. But just because you are a God of love and a God who is so gracious and merciful, Lord, bless me now. And I believe and trust God to bless me. And so he does. Because the blessings are always predicated upon the faith and believing him to do so. The lack of blessing does not come from the lack of your devotions, but your lack of faith. Now, that's hard for us to grasp, isn't it? Oh, I haven't, you know, been faithful in my devotions this week. I really shouldn't ask God to help me. I really failed him again. No, I know there's no use asking him because I know he won't help me because, boy, I just did such a miserable thing this week, you know. And I just know that. I just dare not ask him for anything. I know he won't do it, you know. I just know. And you know what? He won't. If you have that attitude, if you don't believe him to. See, the lack of blessing, though, isn't the lack of devotions, it's the lack of faith, believing God to do it. Now, many times my failures get in the way of my faith because I am looking to my works rather than to his finished work. But if God can help us to grasp this concept, then your life is going to rest. And God is going to bless you. And as the result of those blessings of God, you're going to be responding to God in continual praise and thanksgiving and awe and wonder at all that God has done for you. He is so great and so merciful and so marvelous that you're just going to be constantly rejoicing and praising him. Oh, God, you're so good. I love you. You're so marvelous to me. God will continue to bless and bless and bless and bring you into that rest that he has for his people.
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3: Now may the Lord be with you to bless you this week, to pour out upon your life the riches of his love and his grace and his mercy towards you through Christ Jesus our Lord. 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
2: It's often been said of our time that preacherettes are delivering sermonettes to Christianettes. And all the while, the full impact of the gospel just isn't conveyed. But today, Pastor Xavier Rees takes a direct approach in discussing the simple truths about our Messiah's message. 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
3: Robert Hume, the Scottish philosopher and skeptic, would walk many miles on the Lord's Day to hear John Brown of Haddington preach. Asked why he did it, Hume said, "I go to hear him because he always preaches as though Jesus Christ was at his elbow." Today there are many that are mixing the wisdom of the world with the gospel and thereby preaching a powerless gospel. The emerging church and seeker-friendly church movement is another gospel. It's not the gospel of Jesus Christ. It has gospel sprinkled over it. One of the proponent voices of the emerging church, and a prominent voice too, is Brian McLaren. I'm quoting him. He says, "We are emerging into a new era of Christian faith as a living color global community. It is immediately clear that this kind of emergence must lead to a convergence, a kind of relationship that has never before existed." Clever words. New age words. Not biblical words. Redefining words. Vocabulary such as generous orthodoxy, new reformation. They're redefining the gospel. They're interested in just making people comfortable and being social and helpful, but not in preaching the gospel to convert sinners. You don't talk about sin, repentance. Jesus coming? Oh, it's a waste of time. Don't look at that. Wow. The atonement of Jesus, his life is only an example. It's not for sins. Wow. Galatians 1:8 says, "But even if we," Paul's talking about the apostles, "or an angel from heaven preached any other gospel," heteros, "of a different kind than what we have preached to you, let him be anathema," a curse, the strongest damnation word in the Greek. He says it twice. We, apostles, angels, or anybody else, pretty strong words. The witness of men and women from all walks of life who were and have been transformed throughout the centuries is the greatest testimony to the gospel. Should we begin with Paul? Radical. How about Newton, the slave trader? Amazing grace. How sweet a sound to save the wretch like me. What psychologist is going to change you from a slave trader to a lover of men? Wow. The power of the gospel. The power of God. Completely.
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5: Many times throughout the Bible, God promises to never leave us or forsake us. My name is Julie, and my life is a testament to the truthfulness of that promise. In our lives, we experience pain, physical and emotional tragedies, disappointments, betrayal, and deaths. These are all unavoidable. I ask Jesus to forgive me for my sins and to come into my heart and life and take over when I was just 13 years old. That was a little over 36 years ago. And since then, I've been married for over 30 years, a mother to two boys for 28, had a chronic illness for 20, been a pastor's wife for 15, and a grandmother for 4. I've seen and experienced many devastating and painful things, but throughout them all, and in the midst of them all, my Lord, my Savior Jesus, who promised that young, innocent 13-year-old girl that he would never leave her nor forsake her, has remained faithful to that promise. He has been with me. He's been my comforter when I am cried. He's been my strength when I felt I could not go on, and my peace in turmoil. He has returned the laughter in my heart, for he is my joy. Come and join us at Calvary Chapel of Manitowoc, where you can find the truth of who God is and what he has promised by studying his word, the Bible.

He can raise a dead marriage. He can raise a dead soul. He can raise anybody who's dead spiritually. He gives life. No matter what you feel is dead in your life, he can give life to a dead prayer life. He can give life to death in forgiveness. Maybe your forgiveness has died. God says, I can breathe life. There's nothing that's so dead, so bleached out and divided that I can't bring together and give life.

0: Why should Christians care a thing about the nation Israel? After all, isn't God done with them? Some might think so. But the maker of the covenant is the keeper of the covenant. And if God would not keep his covenant to his chosen people, the Jews, what's to say he'll keep his covenant to you? Greetings, my friend, and thank you for tuning in to Walk in the Light, the radio ministry of Pastor Bill Gallatin of Calvary Chapel of the Finger Lakes. We are traveling verse by verse through the book of Ezekiel. The prophet is given a vision today of the rebirth of his nation. It's funny how the Lord tells us that he makes all things new, and yet some would think that doesn't apply to Israel. Some might even be tempted to think that God relegates specific people groups and even individuals with certain sinful proclivities to the fires of hell. If you stay with us, you'll learn more of God's amazing grace for all, and specifically, you. And now here with today's encouragement from God's Word is Pastor Bill.
1: Turn to Ezekiel 37. Now, isn't this wonderful? Now, here's a man who has seen his nation destroyed, probably seen many of his family members killed by the invasion of Babylon, yet he's a prophet of God. He didn't escape. You know, as Jesus said, in the world you shall have tribulation, but be of good cheer. I have overcome the world. You're my child. And here Ezekiel's in a foreign land. He's been taken captive. But look at this. The hand of the Lord was upon me. Isn't it wonderful to know that no matter what may happen in the future, no matter how difficult things may become, we never know what the future's going to have, but to know that the hand of the Lord is always upon you. Ezekiel wasn't seeking God. He wasn't in some fast. Now, we know the accounts of Daniel fasting. We know the accounts of some men seeking God, and then God manifests himself and rewards that. But just like Moses, here, this is a sovereign love and an encouragement from God that someone might see that God has not forsaken people that are hurting, that have lost everything, and he wants Ezekiel to tell others that even though by maybe your own actions and your sin, you've lost everything and you're hurting and you're frightened, there's despair in your life and you don't know what to do, God has not forsaken you. God will breathe life into you. God loves you. And just like that, all of a sudden, the hand of the Lord was upon me. You never know when God's just going to put his hand upon you to show you something, to encourage you, that you might encourage others. It's a tragic thing that God puts his hand on someone to encourage them, then they rail on someone. They think they're, you know, God's touched me and I'm a prophet of God, and they go out and rail on them. God put his hand upon Ezekiel to go out and encourage people that had sinned and reaped what they've sown and were hurting. To remind them that even though you have failed and you've lost everything, God still loves you and God has a plan for you. And God is there for you if you'll turn to him. So the hand of the Lord was upon me, carried me out in the spirit of the Lord, set me down in the midst of the valley which is full of bones. Somewhere around Babylon, like the Lord took Ezekiel in a trance or a vision and then set him down, and all of a sudden this vision is in front of him of a valley. And he caused me to pass by them. This valley was full of bones, and the bones are speaking of Israel as a person. His son Jacob, Israel. In Psalm 141, verse 7, the psalmist cries out and says, our bones are scattered. Like he's been put to death, died in the wilderness, and the skin is all, you know, gone in the sinews, and nothing but the heat of the desert's been bleaching the bones. Rodents have come and nibbled the meat off the bones, and they've been scattered and buried and thrown around. And see, that's the nation Israel. Will there ever be life again? They've been scattered, dead as a people nationally. And he caused me to pass by them round about. And behold, there were very many in the open valley, and lo, they were very dry, all bleached out. And he said unto me, son of man, can these bones live? And the humility. Ezekiel realized that there's nobody that can make the dead rise. Nobody can bring life out of death but God. Isn't it wonderful to know that no matter what I have killed, whether it be my marriage or I've destroyed my own emotional health and it's dead now and I can't respond the way I should because of my life. God can breathe life. God can raise the dead. He can raise a dead marriage. He can raise a dead soul. He can raise anybody who's dead spiritually. He gives life. He gives life. No matter what you feel is dead in your life, he can give life to a dead prayer life. He can give life to death in forgiveness. Maybe your forgiveness has died. And it's not even, you're not even wrestling and bothering to ask God to help you forgive anymore. You just have given up and you don't want to and you're not going to. You've just thrown the switch and that's it. As far as you're concerned, it's dead. God says, I can breathe life. There's nothing that's so dead, so bleached out and divided that I can't bring together and give life. And so Ezekiel says, or I answered, oh Lord God, thou knowest. I know that man, there are things you see in life we get to and there's some things man can't do anything about. And that's when it's so wonderful to know that God is there, that his hand is upon you. Again he said unto me, prophesy upon these bones and say unto them, oh you dry bones, hear the word of the Lord. And now you know where that beautiful hymn came from. Them bones. That's a fantastic song from our brothers and sisters that were suffering terribly in early America. And what hope. How spiritual. I wonder how many slave owners were led to Christ by the very slaves that knew Jesus Christ. And glorified God by praying for their masters, as Paul teaches us in the book of Romans and in Peter. Thus saith the Lord God unto these bones, behold, I will cause breath to enter into you, and you shall live. Notice the Lord says, I will do it. See, we can't do it, but God can do it. I will lay sinews upon you and will bring up flesh upon you and cover you with skin and put breath in you and you shall live and you shall know that I am the Lord. So I prophesied as I was commanded. Isn't that wonderful that Ezekiel didn't struggle and say, you know, this doesn't make any sense, Lord. Notice how obedience in ministry brings life when there's death. When things seem so impossible or unreasonable, how just simple obedience to what God has asked me to do brings life and encouragement. So often I think we question God so much because we don't understand why he's asking me to do this, and we demand an explanation from God, and we miss out on what God has planned to bring to us if we'll just be obedient. He says, my ways are not your ways. My thoughts are not your thoughts. As high as the heavens are above the earth are my thoughts above your thoughts. And they're past finding out. Just by faith, obey. And the greatest blessing of your life might be the next stage of your Christian experience if you just obey. He's probably wondering, you know, I just got the report that my nation's been totally destroyed. I've been here in captivity for some 20 years already. This doesn't make sense. Why would God ask me to do this? You know, look at what Abraham experienced by being challenged by God, not knowing how God was going to work it out. Just God watching to see, do you love me more than your own understanding? Do you love me more than your own mind? And your own reasoning power? Do you love me more than your only son? Do you love me more than your child? Do you love me more than the reaction of your wife when you're going to do what I'm asking you to do? What if Abraham loved his wife more than being obedient to God? It seems so unreasonable. What if Abraham just says, this doesn't sound like God to me. There's no way I'm going to do that. I love my son too much. There's no way I'm going to offer up my only son. And there's no way I'm going to do that. You don't know what's going to happen, what my wife's going to do. So many a man falls short of what God wants to do in their life because he's more concerned about what his wife will think of God's command for him. What if Abraham was that way? Can you imagine Abraham? Honey, Isaac and I are going up on a mountain somewhere. I'm going to kill him. God told me to. You've been in the wine again, Abe. But that's exactly what he had to do. And his friends, what about his godly friends? That's not the Lord. That's not the Lord. God wouldn't do anything like that. We know that God had planned not to make him go through with it. But Abraham didn't know. Here was the challenge of his faith. This is that door of opportunity to go into the fellowship of the suffering of God and get a total breakthrough. And through his obedience, not arguing and questioning God, just stepping by faith, one step at a time in obedience, and proving to God, I love you more than my only son. He got the revelation of Jesus Christ and the resurrection. You open the door for God to do amazing things with him. Why do you think he is the only human in the Bible that all faith goes back to? He is the father of us all. Abraham. And he's the only man in the Bible where God refers to him as my friend three times. No other person in the Bible, as great as they are, have ever been called the friend of God, except the disciples in mass, the church, when Jesus said, because we're born again and he's our Savior now, that you are my friends. But nowhere in the Bible is there any individual referred to as my friend. God declares it, Abraham, my friend. Why? Because he proved he loved God more than his wife and his only son. Now that didn't stop Abraham from loving Sarah as he should, or loving his son. Can you imagine the heartbreak, the agony he must have gone through being obedient to God, knowing that his wife is probably losing it, saying, you are insane. God would not have us move to Georgia.

show his being to you that you've never stepped into or seen into before. Notice, so I prophesied as I was commanded. And as I prophesied, there was a noise. And behold, a shaking, and the bones came together, bone to his bone. In other words, God began to show him. You see, he stepped into the supernatural. He was obedient with the challenge. And then God says, I'm going to bring something to pass. God, I'm giving you this insight. I'm showing you something I'm going to do in the future. Just as he showed Abraham before he destroyed Sodom. And when I beheld, lo, the sinews and the flesh came up upon them, and the skin covered them above. And yet there was no breath in them. That's the way Israel said. Now, you remember, Jesus breathed upon the apostles, said, receive ye the Spirit. They were born again of the Spirit. Now, what Ezekiel is seeing here, that nationally, in the flesh, they're going to be brought back to life. The Jewish nation will live again and breathe again, but not spiritually. They need to be born again spiritually, and that comes later. What Ezekiel's seeing is that God's bringing them out of the graves of all the Gentile nations where they've been scattered, as Deuteronomy stated they would be, and fulfilling what Paul said would take place in the end of the age, that all of Israel will be saved, and he brings them back into the land. They're not coming back spiritually, but it's a political Zionist movement that will have their own homeland that they never experience the Holocaust again. And God is doing that now. He's bringing them back from the graves that were the Gentile nations. And the graves actually preserved them. And then said he unto me, prophesy unto the wind, prophesy, son of man, and say to the wind, thus saith the Lord God, come from the four winds, O breath, and breathe upon these slain that they may live. And that's what we see happening today, that you see in the newspapers and on the news, Jews trying to make what is called aliyah, or take flight from the Gentile lands that they've lived in for centuries, wanting to go back to the land of Israel, having such a difficulty. And God is using the anti-Semitism and the persecution in these countries to have them come back. Now, as yet, the Bible says they're coming from the four winds. Jeremiah prophesied they'd come from the north, the south, the east, and the west. They are returning from every direction of the four winds, with the exception of the west. Now, here, one or two things are going to take place to get the Jews to leave the United States. Either a collapse of the economy that's going to take place, the Bible declares it, or anti-Semitism. And all you need is just one election to turn things around quickly. Nazi Germany changed overnight in a democratic election with a leader who claimed to be a Christian. And remember, again, as I've told you, the very first edict as the Chancellor of Germany, after he was elected by the masses in a democratic election, his first edict was to remove Bibles and prayer from the public schools. That's the very first thing Hitler did as the Chancellor of Germany. Separation of church and state. So I prophesied as he commanded me, and the breath came into them, and they lived and stood up upon their feet, an exceeding great army. So living again, but not spiritually. You see Israel living again in their land, the fig tree blossoming. And again, we have gone over what has taken place in just 50 years of people who were scattered all over the world. How they have become such an influence in the world. As we get to Zechariah, Zechariah said, in the end of the age, this tiny little nation will be a stone of stumbling to the whole earth. So then he said unto me, son of man, these bones are the whole house of Israel. Behold, they say, our bones are dried and our hope is lost. We are cut off for our parts. Remember, because of the folly and the sin of Solomon, the nation divided. Rehoboam and Jeroboam. And Rehoboam.

0: Rehoboam did not take the advice and the counsel of the wise older elders. He said, I will rule harshly. He was a young, you know, young priest. He's going, I'm going to really rule Israel. My father, you know, ruled with, you know, a whip. I'm going to rule with scorpions. I'll show it people what leadership is like. And Jeroboam, you remember, reacted, the son of Nebat, the servant of Solomon, and he just said, up Israel, what have we to do with Judah and David? And the 10 tribes went north and the nation divided. And since that time, you see, they have never been reunited. They've been at enmity with each other. And in God's purposes, he said, I'm going to bring them all back together and there'll be one nation again. Behold, they say our bones are dried and our hope is lost. We are cut off for our parts. Therefore, prophesy and say unto them, thus saith the Lord God, behold, O my people, I will open your graves and cause you to come up out of your graves and bring you into the land of Israel. Now, if you want a blessing, make this little sidebar. And many people question why the graves opened at the resurrection of Jesus Christ. Make a little mark here, Matthew 27, verses 52 and 53. And I'll let you just look at it on your own. And Isaiah 26, 9. This is why the graves opened, you see, at Jesus Christ's crucifixion. This is why Matthew brings it out, to prove that their Messiah, and those that had eyes and ears to hear, they were like, this is the Messiah. Ezekiel said it would happen. A type of the first fruits. And you shall know that I am the Lord. You see, those who realize it, and there was that minority, that small group of people that realized who Jesus Christ was. You shall know that I am the Lord when I have opened your graves, O my people, and brought you up out of your graves. And there again, that's why it took place in Matthew chapter 27. And now, here's the prophecy of their national rebirth. And shall put my spirit in you, and you shall live. Notice, it only happened to a handful. Nationally, he was rejected. But a remnant. I shall put my spirit in you. You shall live. I shall place you in your own land. Then shall you know that I, the Lord, have spoken it and performed it, saith the Lord. In other words, as your nation is nationally born again at the end of the tribulation period. The word of the Lord came again unto me, saying, moreover, thou son of man, take thee one stick and write upon it for Judah and for the children of Israel, his companions. Then take another stick and write upon it for Joseph, the stick of Ephraim, and for all the house of Israel, his companions. In other words, Judah and Benjamin. Judah was the principal tribe of the southern kingdom with Benjamin. And then the 10 tribes that went north, of the largest tribe being Ephraim, the offspring of Joseph. That speaks corporately of the northern tribes of Israel. But they will be joined together unto one stick. They shall become one in thine hand. And when the children of thy people shall speak unto thee, saying, wilt thou not show us what thou meanest by these? Say unto them, thus saith the Lord God, behold, I will take the stick of Joseph, which is in the hand of Ephraim. Again, Ephraim being the one son, the largest tribe. The northern tribes, speaks of all of them, all 10 corporately, which is in the hand of Ephraim. And the tribes of Israel, his fellows, will put them with him, even the stick of Judah, speaking of the southern tribes, Judah and Benjamin, and make them one stick, and they shall be one in mine. In other words, again, all of Israel will be saved. And the sticks wherein thou writest shall be in thine hand before their eyes, and say unto them, thus saith the Lord God, behold, I will take the children of Israel from among the heathen, whither they be gone, and will gather them on every side and bring them into their own land. Would you say that's happening?
1: 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Thank you again for taking time out of your schedule to hear what the Lord would say. And if you can, join us next time for another Walk in the Light.

0: grows when we study God's Word, and Chapter by Chapter is an effort to help you do just that. Every day, Pastor Sandy summarizes a chapter in your Bible that we hope you'll read later. Here's Sandy with today's chapter.
1: Paul received repeated warnings that if he went to Jerusalem, he would be jailed by the Jews. In Acts chapter 21, cautions continue. Whether Paul's insistence to go to Jerusalem was a sin or an act of courage is uncertain. But love covers a multitude of sins. It was Paul's love for the Jews and his desire to see them saved that caused him to throw caution to the wind. Paul refused to force the law on Gentiles, but Jews were free to observe rituals out of respect as long as the law was not made a requirement for righteousness. In Jerusalem, James suggests Paul prove his love for the law by taking a voluntary vow. Yet the mere sight of Paul triggers turmoil in the temple. Rituals cease and a riot erupts. The malicious mob grabs Paul and tries to stone him. Roman soldiers stationed in the temple rush to restore order. They arrest Paul and carry him to the precinct in order to save him from the ravenous pack. If I were Paul, I would have been happy to escape the lynching. But Paul has not lost sight of his purpose. He asks the captain if he can preach to the people who had just tried to kill him. Too often we lose our composure in the midst of a chaotic situation. When our own survival is threatened, we can lose sight of God's calling. May we be like Paul, faithful under fire.
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3: It's 57 degrees.

Everybody goes, oh, shit, where's the popcorn? The credits. At the end. The lights come on. It's kind of like, oh, I guess it's not very important. We do that with the Bible. You know, is that too much? That's the best illustration I got. So if you got a better one, please let me know. Email me. Actually, please don't email me, actually. But here's the end of the letter, and it's kind of like he's signing off, and we're like, okay, cool, the end. Lights come on. But no, don't do that. Because every word in God's word is inspired, and it's there for a reason. So what's the reason for this admonition and exhortation? It's because what's at stake here is not your salvation, it's your spiritual maturity. It's your growing in grace and maturing in Christ, which is our third and final one in the last verse in verse 18. Peter, true to form, drives it home by providing us with the final answer. This is practical again, please, and it's biblical concerning what it is that we can do as things get worse. And by the way, that's a presupposition that you know things are going to get worse. I cannot stand. Yay, how perky. It is. You know that, right? I cannot stand up here, as is my privilege to every week behind this pulpit, and say to you, hey, things are going to get better. They're not. They're going to get worse, in fact. And they are getting worse. That's what my Bible says. I'm looking for that verse in Hezekiah next to, you know, that verse, cleanliness is next to godliness, or God helps those who help themselves. That's in there, right? No, it's not. Well, I'm looking for that verse that says, happy days are here again. It's not here. It's not here. Oh, you're such a doom and gloom. I know. It's a gift. But that's what Peter's saying. He's saying, listen, you need to mature and grow in grace and mature in Christ. Otherwise, you're a sitting duck for what's coming. Fast forward, and it's like, oh, if I didn't grow and mature in Christ, I would have been toast. With what's happening now? And it's getting worse? And you're up there telling me it's going to get even worse? I should have went to the other church today. I shouldn't have come to this one. But it's a built-in protection. It's a built-in protection. You're foolproof. Is that a phrase? Okay, good. Well, say it is anyway. If it's not, let me know after. Actually, don't let me know after. So you've kind of sealed, and you're now foolproof. You know, waterproof. How am I doing? Is that, you got it, right? Tell me, please, you got it. And that I'll end this misery in this. So it's just like you're waterproof, you're foolproofed when you grow and mature in the. And notice he says the grace and knowledge of our Lord and Savior Jesus Christ. Why the delineation? Well, grace, we know grace. We try to define grace, which is indefinable by its very nature. Oh, so we say it's unmerited favor. That doesn't even begin to scratch the surface. The grace of God. It's roommates with the mercy of God. As one said, the grace of God is God giving you what you don't deserve, and the mercy of God is God not giving you what you do deserve. I'll take both, please. I need both, please. So he's careful by the Holy Spirit to delineate between the grace and the knowledge, gnosko. Why is that important? Here's why. You remember when the angel appeared to Mary to tell her that she was with child and was going to give birth to the Savior of the world? And as you might imagine, she's just baffled and bewildered and questions it. Like, I think you pulled the wrong file because I've never known a man. She uses a very interesting word in the Greek, the word gnosko, experiential knowledge.

0: It's the same word, by the way. Now, this is going to be interesting. Stay with me on this. You know, in Matthew 7, when Jesus is teaching and he says there's going to be some who will come to me and say, Lord, Lord. And I will say, depart from me, I never knew you. Same word. What Jesus was saying was the same thing that Mary was saying. I've never had that experience with a man. Spiritual intercourse, if you will, where there could be a conception in the spiritual. I've never known intimately Jesus. You might say you know me, but there's never been a conception of new life. You were never born again. The seed of God's word was not met with the fertility of your heart to have a conception. That's what Peter's saying. We need to grow in this experiential knowledge of Jesus Christ. So we're saved by grace. Well, let's not stop there. And is that not the problem? Is that many Christians, they get saved and they never grow. And they never bear fruit. And that's why you have some Christians that have been walking with the Lord for a short period of time, and man, they are on fire for the Lord. Growing and going and glowing, and another word that rhymes with all of that. And then contrasted with the other Christian that, you know, they've been walking with the Lord, they're saved, they got saved 130 years. Okay, that's too much. They got saved years ago, and they're still on milk. They should be teaching by now. But they never grew, they never teed, they can't eat meat because they're still babes. That's the writer of Hebrews, by the way. Remember going through Hebrews? That was kind of like James, wasn't it? We should have got t-shirts. I went through James and Hebrews and survived. Lived to tell about it. Tough book, man. Tough book. Good stuff, though. But the writer of Hebrews is, I mean, that talk about telling it like it is. It's almost like this. Shame on you. You're still on milk. You should be teaching by now. You never matured. You still need to be nursed as a baby. Being born again. How do you know someone's born again? Because when you're born, you know somebody's been born. When our children were born, there was no question that they were born. So when someone's born again, there should be no question, because why? They're going to desire, crave. Boy, I tell you, our babies, it was really hard on me. Because they wanted to be nursed all the time. So I just gave them to my wife. Here, nurse them. Okay? Same thing when you're a babe in Christ. You're born again, and you're an infant. You crave the milk. But then you start growing. You start crawling in the Lord. And then you start walking with the Lord. And as you mature and get older, you start running the race set before you. You see the progression there? I'm sorry to use this comparison, but you know, in the physical, when you have a stunted growth or a disability, by the way, this is important. Please don't use handicapped. Do you know where that came from? A beggar with a cap in their hand. Handicapped. No, don't use handicapped. Disabled. They have a disability. Okay? Sometimes it's a birth defect from birth, and they never are able to really grow or mature. Well, let's transpose that into the spiritual realm. The same thing is true for Christians. They're born again. Okay? They've been born, but it's almost like a spiritual birth defect, or they never grow, they never mature. And they stay, you know, infants and stay on milk. And, oh, I'm thinking, man, I love my steak. I just for that, I'll grow up. Just for the steak, I'll grow up. You know, we grow up. We have, of course, a negative connotation. But Here's the truth. Peter is basically saying throughout his epistles, grow up. Yeah. Grow in his grace. Grow up. How many times did you and I, Wolfie, get, we heard, grow up, you guys, grow up. You're so immature. Yeah. We didn't want to grow up, but we had to. So, but in the spiritual realm, grow up. What? Grow up, will you? Mature. You're so immature. You need to grow. Grow in his grace and knowledge of our Savior, Jesus Christ. One last thing. This has application to the last days. And the reason I say that is because it comports hermeneutically. That's a very fancy word that makes me sound smarter than I really am. It basically just means scripture interpreting scripture. So it comports with scripture. When you take the scripture as a whole, hermeneutically, where scripture interprets scripture, and the application of an exhortation like this comports with many a Bible prophecy about the last days. One in particular, 2 Thessalonians 2, we talk about it a lot, where the Apostle Paul to the Thessalonian church says that in the last days, there's going to be a powerful delusion, a strong deception. And it's going to be so strong, this delusion and deception, that people who've rejected the truth will believe the lie. That's pretty strong. That's pretty powerful. So, not for the mature who's grown strong. Have you ever heard this saying? One week without the word of God makes one week. You got the play on words, right? Do I need to explain it and spell it? You go a week without the word of God, the bread of life, you're going to become weak. Weak Christians. Where do you get your strength? Well, faith comes by hearing and hearing the word of God. You're going to grow strong. You're not in the word. You're not in prayer. You're going to get weak. And Satan's just, again, waiting, very patient. Just, okay, cool. He hasn't been in the word for a week. You guys ready? Stand by. He's getting weaker and weaker. So we're going to pounce. As opposed to becoming stronger and stronger. Okay, one last thing. This will be my final closing. You know the Apostle Paul, when he writes to the churches in Galatia, and he talks about walking in the Spirit, you won't fulfill the lust of the flesh. As a young believer, I always struggle. Okay, what does it mean to walk? I don't want to fulfill the lust of the flesh. And you're saying walk in the Spirit. What does that mean? What does that look like? Here's what that looks like. You're so full of the Spirit, strengthened by the Spirit, you'll have no appetite for the flesh. And to use a food illustration, which is my favorite illustration to use, if I fill myself up on junk food, I have no appetite for real food. In the physical, right? So you invite me over for dinner, don't invite me, I can't accept. But you invite me over, hypothetically. And on the way, I drive by, you know where I drive by. Okay, Taco Bell, thank you very much. What have I done to you poor people? And it speaks to me, and it says my name, JD. Where are you going? Come on. And I listen, I slow down, I'm like, no, because they made this gourmet meal, man. Prime rib and I mean the whole 7-course meal, and they went to great trouble. But here's the flesh rearing its ugly head, and it's speaking my language. And it's like, come on, JD. You know you want tacos. So I give in, and I pull in. And I eat a 12-pack. Oh, what? You never done that? Really? Come on, you're in church. You better be honest. So then I'm like, and then afterwards, oh, what did I do? And then I'm still on my way over to your place now. I show up and here's this, I mean, food that's going to be in heaven. And you go, oh, Pastor T.D., so glad you're here, and sit down, and oh, it's delicious. And I'm going, let's flip it around, and I'm done. Let's say instead, I go to your home and I have magnificent, fabulous dinner. Whoa. I'm full. Now I'm going to drive by Taco Bell. Oh, it can try. JD, what? I can say, hi, Taco Bell. I've been expecting you. Ain't going to work this time. You know why? Because I'm satisfied. Oh, the dessert. Oh, did you see the dessert? I'm full. I'm so full of the Holy Spirit, I have no appetite for the lusts of the flesh. That's what that means. So I'm strong, I'm nourished, I'm filled, I'm to overflowing, and I'm as powerful as a torrent of living water. It's the power of the Holy Spirit that empowers me and enables me and strengthens me. And I have no interest in that because I'm full of the Spirit. I'm mature in Christ. I've grown in grace. And I'm not vulnerable to that.
1: Thanks for tuning in to this edition of In Spirit and Truth. Pastor J.D. Farag finds it a blessing and a privilege to bring you the Word of God today, here in 2 Peter. Have you ever been on a path, but then you veer off onto some rabbit trail that leads you off of the main trail? Before you know it, you're so far from where you began that you have trouble finding your way back to the main path. This can be what happens to your spiritual life, too. Something might sound really good and inviting, popular even, that doesn't mean that it's right or even correct, especially in today's Christian culture. Like the challenges that are prevalent in our culture today, there were many challenges and false teachings that were deceiving people and leading them down a path that wasn't what God had intended. Peter's letter was meant to remind the Christian churches in the area to hold steadfast to what they knew to be true. They weren't to be swayed or convinced to drift away from what had been given to them from God's word. If you're venturing away from the path God has for you, run back to Him. And for lack of a better phrase, follow the straight and narrow path that God has laid out. It's not meant to limit you or hinder you. In fact, it's meant to keep you on track so that God's blessings can overflow in your life. To learn more about what all of this means, check out CalvaryChapelKaneohe.com and click on the ABCs of Salvation. That's a great place to start as you begin walking the path God has for you. 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
5: It's 59 degrees.
6: Evolutionists are stumped by biological clowning among fish. Learn about it next on today's Creation Moment. And now, here is our Creation Moments host, Ian Taylor.
7: When God made fish and told them to be fruitful and multiply, He gave some of them very special abilities so that they could do just this. Some 23 families of fish actually changed from females to males or from males to females to help their species reproduce. This ability to change sex, as do tropical fish, produce some amusing behavior. Clownfish are particularly popular among fish hobbyists, who might find that the female fish they recently purchased has become another male. The race family often spawn on large coral reefs, dominated by a stronger territorial male, who chase the weaker males away from the reef. But often the smaller males will take on the appearance of a female. Under this disguise, they join the line of females that are waiting to spawn with a dominant male. And while in line, these pretenders encourage the ladies in waiting to spawn with them, rather than with the large dominant male. This biological clowning poses a couple of problems for believers in evolution. For one thing, it encourages the very opposite of reproduction of the strongest and the best. And there are so many different kinds of fish which change sex that evolutionists have decided that they must have evolved several times. Of course, we know that the natural ability to change sex came from an imaginative creator.
8: 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And be sure to join us next time for another creation moment, proclaiming evidence of God's truth.
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0: Walking the Old Path, the radio ministry outreach of Old Path Ministries in Texas. Walking the Old Path is a chapter-by-chapter, verse-by-verse study of God's Word, from Genesis to the book of Revelation. Hello, everybody, and welcome back to the show. Today, we're going to be continuing on. So, if you have your Bible handy, as always, join us as we stay the course by walking the old path. Pastor Chris?
1: The service to or the service of the nations, and they get into a kind of a word study in this, and you can have people on all sides of it, of what this actually means. So here's the potentials of it. Is this meaning of its leaves, not really speaking about leaves on a tree, but rather the service of them? Well, that's when we start to get into too much symbolism. Rather than saying it's a literal tree that produces literal fruit, and we all also know that there's water, a source that's there, and there seems to be every reason to understand that we would be partaking of these things. So the healing of the nations isn't because there's sickness, and it's really led some people to believe that, well, there must be two classes of people. So is it the people that didn't get their glorified bodies in the millennium, and they carry those bodies into eternity, but they're not glorified like those in the church and the saints that were glorified, but these were the people that made it through the millennium? Well, the problem is, again, flesh and blood can't inherit the kingdom. So it's got to mean something else like that. This is why we need to eliminate the potentials that don't fit with what everything else that we see there. So the healing of the nations. If you think healing in the most general sense as we think about it, then you would think, okay, then there must be disease. Well, there can't be disease. There's no corruption. And there's the curse is lifted. We get that in the next verse. So if there's no curse, then there can't be any sickness. And if there's no sickness, there doesn't need to be healing in the most obvious sense of the word. So again, does this speak about the healing that God has already brought? It doesn't need to be healing things that there's no corruption. So clearly it doesn't mean exactly what we would think in the most literal sense that there must somehow be disease. So again, the different possibilities. The word doesn't necessarily mean healing as we think about it, but more as the service. But then the question becomes service on whose part? On ours or what God has done by providing for it? Again, people can argue this stuff and probably fall asleep in the process. The healing of the nations, the best of my possibilities of understanding it is that it shows of these leaves being consumed or that they're provided is more just speaking about that that's something that has already taken place. The healing is already there. This would be a reminder, kind of like the water. Do we need water in a place that's perfect and that we're eternal? Probably not. I can't see why we would, but it's a constant reminder of the work of the Holy Spirit. So using symbol along during a literal time. So this would be, to me, the same kind of an understanding that the leaves may be very much literal, but they're also speaking about something in the case that God has healed and taken away the corruption or the breaking of the curse, that the leaves represent that, though they are literal. So it goes on, and it tells us that these things, the fruit is yielded every month. So again, there's the cycles. It would think of the sun and moon and, you know, bringing about, it's just a reminder of God's creation, because we were told that the reason that God did the creation as he did was to remind us of days and weeks and months and years. And so that's why a literal look at the book of Genesis and a literal creation makes perfect sense. A literal week, rather, a literal day of creation. Then verse 3 tells us this, "And there will be no more curse, but the throne of God and of the Lamb shall be in it, and his servants will serve him." So this word about "but" almost gives the impression, but could they be outside the walls? So if it says that there shall be no more curse, but the Lamb will be there, it's probably a better way of saying it. There will be no curse there simply because the Father and the Son are there. That throne has been set up. So, there shall be no more curse simply because the throne of God and of the Lamb shall be in it, and his servants will serve him. So servants, is that some select group? Some would say so. Or is it just those who come before him? As again, we know that people are coming and going out of the gates. They're coming in from the nations. Wherever that means, living outside the walls, it would give that impression. Coming in, and those people who serve to him or minister to him, it's in the sense of worship. It's the recognition of that we're his people. He is our God. It would be the same thing of kings and subjects that come and go through that, and they serve and they minister to him. And of course, this would all be done for great reasons of gratitude. We're so thankful to him for what he's preserved for us and created. It's just that coming and going part of it. So they will see his face and his name will be on their foreheads. So again, the servants, depending on how you view that, is it all of us? Well, yeah, we're identified that way. So the people who would serve him, again, I'll say it because there are some who say that's just a select group of people. It's not all of us, but we will certainly all be identified as his. So we would be carrying his name, if you will. So the idea that we would be attending to or ministering to, worshiping there before him, but the idea that we will see his face. So people can get into all the little minutiae about that, servants and what does serving mean. We get to see his face. That's just the idea of proximity. And that's what, to me, the takeaway of this whole thing, we've been separated from him. At this moment, we are separated from our God. We cannot see him face to face. If this was our last day on earth, by the time that we breathe our last, we will see his face. We're told that. Absent from the body, present before the Lord. That's promised to the church. Promised to the Corinthian church, actually. But the church as a whole. If we're dead, these bodies cease to function. Our last breath here on earth, our next breath is to behold him face to face. What's going to be amazing is this here is where, side by side, if you will, you have the Father and the Son sitting on thrones in the New Jerusalem, and that we will behold his face. So it tells us in verse 5, there will be no night there, and there will be no lamp nor light of the sun, for the Lord God gives them light, and they shall reign forever and ever, which is kind of a reiterating of what we saw. It kind of looks at verse 23. The idea that there's an eternity, that part has already been kind of stipulated. We know that that's the case, but the idea that there's no need for illumination. Once again, because there are the cycles of the months, that gives the impression that there are days. So if there are days and there are months, you would assume that in the sky you would see the sun and you would see the moon. They just wouldn't be needed as any kind of a source of illumination. The illumination comes directly from the Father, or from the Son, rather. Jesus is its light. And again, the light show, I can't quite wrap my mind around what it's going to look like. The walls, the everything's made of gold. There are transparent things. There are emeralds. There are, you know, all the different precious stones, and the light would be reflecting off of that. The letting your mind kind of run with that of what that imagery is going to be like. Again, we're just simply not equipped to try to take that all in. It's beyond mind-boggling. So we are going to end here for today. At verse 6, we see this. It's kind of, you can see that there's a bit of a change. Because it says here, then he said to me, these words are faithful and true, and the Lord God of the holy prophets sent his angel to show his servants the things which must shortly take place. So now we're coming back to, he's not looking anymore at the future, it's rather wrapping up this whole thing. This is to say, this is a true saying. God sent his angel in all the different ways, all the different ways that these things were revealed to John. Here's what's coming. And it's going to happen sooner than you think. Now, we'll get into how that's really kind of opened the door for a lot of people thinking that somehow this has already begun to take place, has ever since, you know, the first century. We'll get into that. So what we take away from this, the last of the description, if you will, of the New Jerusalem, that's what John gives to us here. So what we'll do is we'll wrap up with that. We pick up at verse 6 next week. And I want to, again, briefly, actually, I'm going to keep my Bible open. If you want to start turning towards it, why don't you go ahead and turn to Hebrews chapter 4. Now, Hebrews chapter 4, again, going back to a conversation, or I guess you can even call it a debate, that I was having with somebody on a friend of mine's YouTube channel, the idea that there is a need of some kind of external way of understanding the scripture is something that I first of all I completely reject it. Personally, I don't think that makes any sense whatsoever. But there are some who believe it. And it's not just one particular group. This person actually was Catholic. But I know I have a book that people that research this kind of stuff are very familiar with, a man named Richard Foster. And Richard Foster kind of is the modern... He's the modern kind of father of what's known as the spiritual formation movement. There are plenty of people like him, but he wrote a book that was so influential in the late 70s called The Celebration of Discipline. And so he would tell you that there are lots of ways that God reveals himself through all kinds of extra-biblical writings and all the rest of it. So the idea that the Bible is not sufficient on its own is something that's not unique to Catholics. Richard Foster is a Quaker. The Orthodox, non-Catholic Orthodox traditions that came out of Catholicism would say the same thing. And there are a number of, I'm sure plenty of people who have probably never really thought about it, but they don't really give the Bible the kind of place that I personally think that it really should have. That it stands alone and it doesn't require outside things to validate it or to understand it. So here's the thought process behind the discussion that I was having with this person. I want to make sure it's understood. To me, it's vitally important that we get this. The person said, and this may be a verbatim quote, but it's very close to it. The Bible's not a living thing. It's words on a page. So when I challenged him the way I'm going to challenge this that thought, he said, you're misrepresenting what I said, and he was very much indignant at that I had said it that way. But whether he realizes it or not, because of his follow-up to it and what that means, and so what do I then need to take it from being something that's not alive and that it's just words on a page, this person and everyone else that believes like him would still say, we still need to understand the things in the Bible, but the Bible can't describe them itself. It's just words on a page. It requires some outside way of being understood. So in his case, he believes that that's his church. And so being a former Catholic myself, I understand where that comes from. The idea that the keys of the kingdom were given to Peter and to the apostles, and that they were to start a church with a priesthood, and all the stuff that there's really no biblical support for, but that's what they believe. So they would tell you, since it was entrusted to them, then the idea that somebody would ever be able to come along and say that they understand the scripture without it coming through them, well, then they're bucking tradition and they're stepping outside of their lane, because that's information that was only made available to the apostles and to those that they handed it down to, and they believe that it's still handed down to these days. But you can look through their history and realize that's kind of, that falls apart just under examination, because their church has been all over the board on a number of topics. So clearly, the stuff that you see being said now, if you try to say Peter would have believed it, or John or James or anybody else, they'd laugh about that. Anyway, I don't want to get too far off of where we are. So the idea, again, here's the premise. If the Bible is something that is written and that it is static at that point, now, it's not wrong, it doesn't have error, it doesn't have anything else, but it stands as a document, it's words on a page, and that means that there's got to be some other agency outside who can take that which is static and it's not alive, but bring it to life. So how then is that going to be done? Well, that's when they start to say, well, it's got to be the church, because, you know, we've got tradition, we've got history, we're the ones that were set up, Jesus established our church. That's usually, they're going to be their follow-up. So, okay, well, that's one option. But if the Bible itself is a living document, and if the Holy Spirit is who ultimately leads us in truth, which is what Jesus promised in John 16:12, he said to the apostles, there are a lot of things I would like to tell you right now, but you couldn't understand them, you couldn't bear up under the weight of it. But when he comes, the Holy Spirit, the helper, he will take that which I have said to you and he'll make it known to you. So he's going to lead you in all truth, is what the promise is. So if that's the case, and it's the Holy Spirit who takes this, what I believe is very much a living document, then that would mean that we do exactly like what we're doing here in all of our studies. We did it today. We want to look at the forever kingdom and say there are some similarities that that Ezekiel talks about. Are we talking about the same place? No, we understand that Ezekiel's talking about the millennial kingdom. What we're studying now is about the forever, eternal kingdom. Ezekiel's time, the water that came out of the temple went out to the Dead Sea, and it didn't tell us that it went anywhere out there, but it tells us that it heals the Dead Sea. We get that, right? Here, we understand that this water that goes out from the temple, or from the throne of God, doesn't have a water source other than God himself, and it goes outside of the city to the nations, wherever that may be. So it's a very different experience, though there are some similarities of trees and fruits and what it ends up doing, the water having the healing properties that it does, as do the fruits and the trees and all that. So you see similarities, but one is an imperfect temporal, and it's going to give way to the eternal and the perfect. And so that's why we want to say, what does the Bible have to say on this topic that helps us to inform the whole? So at that point, we're able to say, it's not just words on a page, but it's something that is alive to our understanding. And when the Holy Spirit is able to engage our mind and our thoughts, we can be led into an understanding of exactly what we're supposed to know. So when we read this in Hebrews chapter 4, There's so much we could do in this. Just try to pick it up. Let me just leave it for you. Read the entirety of the book of Hebrews chapter 4 if you want to on the YouTube channel. We've gone through the book of Hebrews. It's been a couple of years, but in our line of studies, Hebrews was there before we got onto the epistles, the general epistles, James, Peter, and John, and then Jude, and then, you know, getting to Revelation. So it's not that far back. You can find it on the YouTube channel, and you can go through this entire chapter with us. But so let's just get to the part that really kind of deals with this. This is his point of saying there are some who have entered into his rest and some who have not. And so that's the first part of the chapter. So he says to us, let us therefore be diligent to enter into that rest, lest any fall according to the same example of disobedience. So he's giving you the examples are found earlier in that chapter. And really, the upshot of this entire book is that don't go back to something that doesn't have the power to save you, that being the Old Testament sacrificial system. Now, interestingly enough, when it comes to the books that really do argue very much against a top-down authority of a priesthood and everything that existed before, this is a book that really kind of does that because of the problems of the temporal, man-centered priesthood and all of its trappings is exactly what would have, would be a cause for a problem with the modern priesthood if one actually existed. Interestingly enough, the priesthood that some people insist that must be in place today have a real problem trying to explain to a person like myself who's just asking questions, where is the book in the New Testament that gives all of the instruction of how to form a priesthood, what are its functions, what is it supposed to do, and all the structure that we now see in that particular church is really all by their tradition because there's no written document that tells them who they are and what they're supposed to do. We have that in the Old Testament. We know who the priesthood was. They had to be direct descendants of Aaron, and the tribe of Levi were those priests. Aaron was the first high priest, and it was his direct descendants who were the priests who served in the tabernacle. The rest of the tribe of Levi served around the temple and served, you know, in that capacity. They didn't have the tribal allotment of land like the other ones did. So we have the detail about them, and it's minute. It's the kind of detail about who they are, what they did, what their purpose was. It's given in vivid, vivid detail, chapters and chapters and chapters of instruction on what they were supposed to do. So we know that God had a priesthood in the Old Testament. That much is plain. You don't even find the word priest or priesthood in the New Testament unless it's speaking about the Old Testament priesthood. So it's not something that carries over into the New, and there's nothing that gives us the impression that there's any kind of a top-down authority priesthood in the New Testament like there was in the Old, because the Bible doesn't speak about any such thing. Now, I know some people will probably watch this when we turn it into a short and want to debate this. We'll just see how that goes when this all comes out. But here's the rest of what we have to say, entering into that rest. Verse 12 tells us this, the Word of God is living and powerful. And it is sharper than any two-edged sword, piercing even between the division of the soul and the spirit and the joints and the marrow, and it is a discerner of the thoughts and the intents of the heart. Now, especially when you start to get into that thing, that it's able to look right into the person, and it absolutely strips away all of that division, that it's able to get to the point where it can even tell you about the thoughts and the intents. So here's the interesting thing. When I hear what that person had to say, he tells me, you've got to go to the church because it's a static document and they have to explain it to you. In my years as a Catholic, no one was ever able at the church to take God's word, break it down to the point where it would be able to look at my life and say, I know thoughts and intents. I know what you're thinking. I know what your plans are, and I know how you plan on doing it. That's the thoughts and the intents. It goes down to that small. Now, as a believer, reading it for myself through the work of the Holy Spirit, there are times, and we've all been there, I'm sure, we'll read something in the Bible, and it's like, oh, my God, forgive me. This is exactly what I'm doing. Or I can see my folly for what I've done. Well, that's because God's revealed that to you. That's because His Word is alive and powerful. It cuts through the divisions of all kinds of things, even to the point where it can look you in the eye and tell you, I know what you're thinking. I know what you're planning. I can tell you how you plan to get there. And it's done as a cautionary thing. As much as it is to give us direction, it's also to give us caution at times. So I don't need a church to do that. I don't need a pastor to do that. What I need is the alive, living, powerful Word of God with the agency of the Holy Spirit, and He's going to be able to lead me in the understanding. If I read the entirety of anything that's speaking on a particular topic. So once again, I don't care what it is that we're reading, we should read anything available to us in the scriptures that talks about the particular event. And we can, you know, understand that. That's why we take that whole Bible approach to the scriptures. So the problem that a lot of people run into, they will read as far as they want to or as far as they need to find what they wanted to find, and then they quit reading. And I use this example, and he accused me of, I think he said word salads, word faith people. I can do this just like them. I can look for something in the Bible and that makes it look like I can be rich, I can be healthy, I can be whatever. All I got to do is claim it. I can find passages that look like that, but if I look at the rest of the text, it doesn't say anything like that if I study the entirety of the Bible. I'm not offered anything. I can't speak anything into existence because I'm not sovereign. I can challenge everything about word faith based just on what's in the scripture. I don't have to argue people with what they believe. I'll just use the whole of scripture. So the Bible is not just, it is a living thing, and it's not just words on a page. It's alive, and it is able, it's powerful, it has the might to look into the soul of the person reading. James talks about the same thing. When we come to the Word, it's like looking in a mirror and we behold ourselves. So basically the same kind of thing. Here he says in verse 13, and there is no creature hidden from His sight, but all things are naked and open to the eyes of Him to whom we must give account. How would we know that if it wasn't for the Word that looks into us and explains these things to us? So again, we got one of two options here. That guy's view that the Bible is more of a static thing. It's perfect. It's all those things. It's important. It's necessary and all the rest, but it's not open to the layman. It has to be understood and interpreted for us and then explained to us by some external group. In this case, their church, their priesthood. Well, this passage argues against that strenuously, and there are plenty of other places. Again, 2 Timothy 3:16 is the one that everybody knows, that all scripture is given by God, it's God-breathed, and that it's profitable, it's useful for us in that idea of instruction, in reproof and correction, instruction in righteousness, that the man of God could be equipped. So it doesn't tell us anything about needing a church to do that. It says the Word of God is alive and powerful here. It's the Word of God. Scripture has been breathed by God, and it's profitable for doctrine, the things that we believe and teach, and even if it comes to the point of correction. So correcting ourselves or correcting others based upon its authority doesn't require a church for that, and nowhere in the text does it tell us alongside passages like this, throwing in the addition that it really is the church that must interpret that scripture for us, or it's the church that needs to make the Bible alive and powerful. It already has that ability on its own. So important for us to know that what we have in front of us, if we genuinely are going to say, I don't come to the Bible with any preconceived notions. I come to the Bible based upon what God has revealed through it. and I'm to read it in its entirety before I come to a decision of what it is that I actually believe, trusting in the work of the Holy Spirit and allowing Him to correct me in the process if I'm getting out over my skis and trying to come to assumptions without having full knowledge of it. But can a person come to full knowledge by the Bible and by the work of the Holy Spirit for the believer? Yeah, of course. Other than that, I'm going to have to go to a church that tells me this is what I need to believe. And then in some cases, that church will say, and we have the direct mandate from God, you have to come through us. And to do it otherwise is sin itself. So when we look at texts like this, and the actual whole principle of that God is limited in being able to communicate to people unless we can go find a priest or a church or understand their catechisms and all the rest, which have changed over the ages, by the way, that the whole idea kind of runs into the place where it just doesn't make any sense compared to what we see in the scripture versus what we're told by a church. So again, I don't ever recognize any church, no matter which one it is, as having the authority greater than what we see in the text and recognizing that I can come to God on His terms. So we're going to pick up next week in the book of Revelation at chapter 22, verse 6, and I look forward to sharing that with you next week.
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1: All right, we're going to be in Matthew chapter 21 today. Jesus, he says in verse 44, whoever falls on this stone will be broken, but on whoever it falls, it will grind him to powder. Again, you need to know your Old Testament. That's why we study it so, you know, and unceasingly. But several Old Testament prophecies, Isaiah chapter 8, Daniel 2, it's a dream of Nebuchadnezzar, all portray the Messiah and his coming to earth like this stone upon which people are either broken upon it or under it, they're going to be ground to powder. Here in the context, Jesus is speaking of himself as the stone rejected by the builders. But due to that rejection, he becomes the chief cornerstone, something that causes people to marvel, wonder, how could such a thing be? Well, as Jesus is pointing out, it didn't come out of nowhere. The whole scenario was carefully laid out in advance. And once this message of the rejected Messiah becoming lost humanity's savior through his death and burial, resurrection, once that marvelous gospel has been heard, I either humble myself so as to be broken by casting myself upon him, or I reject his gracious offer to my own eternal destruction. That's called being ground to powder here. He's either the rock of salvation or he is the rock of judgment. That's my choice. But however people respond, Jesus is saying he will be the determining factor for every person's eternity. Every knee will bow and every tongue shall confess Jesus Christ is Lord to the glory of God the Father, Philippians says. Everyone will bow either in humble submission now or under his judgment after I die. And it says, now when the chief priests and Pharisees heard this, his parables, they perceived you speaking of them. It's like, whoa, dude. And when they sought to lay hands on him, they feared the multitude because they took him for a prophet. So the light goes on. He's talking about us, you know. Instead of repenting and seeking forgiveness, they were ready to violently seize him and kill him. But they feared the multitude. See, that's how it is for many people. What does the crowd say? What's the popular opinion? That's what determines many people's behavior, peer pressure. Well, I want to look cool. I want to be cool. These things, you can be cool all the way to hell, man. And it's not cool in hell, but well, that's how it was with these guys. And at that point, while not accepting Jesus as the Messiah, the multitude did believe he's a prophet. Wow, this guy's, you know, obviously speaking of God. And Jesus, verse 1 of chapter 22, we'll take this together. He says, it says, verse 1 answered and spoke to them again by parables. So these three parables, they fit together. The word answered, it doesn't mean he answered like answering a question. The Greek word means he answered as in he took the opportunity to speak even more. Specifically now, as there is a progression here in these parables, and this is what's so cool, and you can miss it if you don't put them together. As a progression here, Jesus takes this opportunity to give even greater insight into God's eternal plan. Now it's the kingdom of heaven is like, verse 2. So from just a general explanation of God's call to all sinful humanity in the parable of the two sons being told to go work in the Father's vineyard, from that, then the more specific explanation of how God had worked through the nation of Israel, like a landowner planting a vineyard, now unto even greater spiritual insight. This third parable is given regarding where all this earthly gospel work is heading. What's the spiritual outcome of all of this? See, unsaved people, you know, the unsaved world, they see this world as the land of the living, heading to the land of the dying. The Bible teaches just the opposite. We are in the land of the dying. Before I'm saved, dude, I am dead in my trespasses and sins. I'm in the land of dying with an invitation being given to the land of the living. The kingdom of heaven, it's called. with some very valuable insight being given here by Jesus to anyone interested. The kingdom of heaven, he says in verse 2, is like a certain king who arranged a marriage for his son. Now, the previous parable, Jesus pictures this current earth as landowner's property with a vineyard that he planted in it, speaking of the world and the nation of Israel. And it's interesting, in so many parables, you'll notice in prophecies, both in the Old Testament and in the New Testament, the work of God here on earth presently is presented in agricultural terms, planting and reaping and sowing. The world is pictured as this harvest field. That's how God sees this present state of things. The kingdom, however, as Jesus describes it here, it's like a big party. It's a huge festival, like a king who arranged a marriage for his son, sent out his servants to call those who were invited to the wedding, but they were not willing to come. Now, we have the advantage of having the full revelation of God. We've been given even greater insight concerning these things since Jesus spoke this parable, such as is found in Revelation 19. Keep your finger here and turn to Revelation 19. It's easy to find. Revelation 19, the last book. Not the Book of Mormon, not the Jehovah Witness. Okay, Revelation, that's it. Here, John's taken out to this big party. It says in verse 5 in Revelation 19, then a voice came from the throne saying, praise our God, all you his servants and those who fear him, both small and great. And I heard as it were the voice of a great multitude, as the sound of many waters, as the sound of mighty thundering, saying, hallelujah, for the Lord God omnipotent reigns. Let us be glad and rejoice, give him glory, for the marriage of the Lamb has come and his wife has made herself ready. And to her it was granted to be arrayed in fine linen, clean and bright. For the fine linen is the righteous acts of the saints. Then he said to me, write, blessed are those who are called to the marriage supper of the Lamb. And he said to me, these are the true sayings of God. So the coming kingdom, as it's referred to throughout Scripture, is not just some future monarchy with some unapproachable figurehead, you know, sitting on a chair and millions of little pawns, you know, but

places. Believers, with all our faults, with all our failings, we are described as the bride preparing ourselves. We're betrothed, we're engaged to him with this marriage supper of the Lamb, Revelation 19:9, awaiting this large festival taking place when the bridegroom, our Lord Jesus, receives his bride, his church. Now, back in Matthew 22, Jesus is revealing all this to those who want nothing to do with it, unfortunately. It says in verse 3, and he sent out his servants to call those who were invited to the wedding, and they were not willing to come. In that day, there were basically two announcements. They didn't have internet. They didn't have cell phones. You know, they didn't have any communication. But it's such an extravagant, privileged event. There were two announcements. The first one was that the king is arranging a marriage for his son, and you're invited. Such an invitation would normally be considered, wow, you got to be kidding, an incredible honor, something someone would prepare for. And when the king's servants were sent the second time and they announced to call those who were invited, as it says in verse 3, normally they drop everything. Oh, man, we're going to the king's palace. It's a royal wedding. The biggest event of my life. You know, for some people, it'd be like being invited to the White House. You know, they say to me, you don't go, nah, never mind. You know, I got other things to do. You know, see, the way the parable is presented, it's meant to instill in the mind of the listener and those people especially the absurdity of the call going out to those who were invited that Jesus is speaking to, but they weren't willing to come. As the parable goes along, it becomes apparent that this is speaking of the invitation of the gospel. It gone out to the Jews first, the servants being everyone from John the Baptist to the 12 apostles, 70 disciples Jesus sent, Luke 10. All of them went forth preaching, the kingdom of heaven is at hand. The kingdom of heaven is at hand. Repent. Come on, it's time. But the vast majority of the Jews of that day were not willing to come, as it says here. Again, verse 4, he sent out other servants, saying, tell those who were invited, see, I prepared my dinner. My oxen, fatted calves are killed. The party's beginning. All things are ready. Come to the wedding. But they made light of it, went their ways, one to his own farm, another to his business. And better things to do. And the rest seized his servants, treated them spitefully, and killed them. So other servants are sent out to tell those invited the actual events of the marriage have been set into motion. The dinner is ready. The ox, fatted cattle have been killed. This is speaking of everyone from the day of Pentecost onward, those of us sealed with the Holy Spirit, we've already, as we've been studying in 1 Thessalonians, we're already glorified. We just got this tent that I'm stuck in because I've got to walk around in this flesh till the day I die. But day's going to come, I'm going to receive a resurrected body. But from God's perspective, you have the Holy Spirit dwelling in you if you are saved. So the dinner's already begun, man. This is speaking of everyone from that day, sealed with the Holy Spirit of promise, awaiting the day that we're going to be taken to be with our Lord. Telling everybody else, come to the wedding. As seen in Acts chapter 2, the first born-again believers were mocked. Oh, dude, they're full of new wine, and you know, oh, what's wrong with these people? Others were too consumed with their earthly affairs to bother with the king's invitation. Dude, I got my work, man. I got my career. I got my farm, whatever it is. I got way too much to do. I can't be preparing for some wedding. The rest seized the servants, treated them spitefully, killed them. A lot of martyrs. In Acts 7, Stephen became the first Christian martyr. But this is portraying the initial reaction to the gospel by the Jews. Verse 7 goes on to say, but when the king heard about it, he was furious. And he sent out his armies, destroyed those murderers, and burned up their city. This is a graphic picture, again, of what the Romans did to Jerusalem. The Jews rejected the gospel. I mean, by the end of the first century, you know, the main church body was Gentile. There's been a remnant of Jews throughout the church age. They're the true Israel.

They're the ones who, you know, are now, they're the remnant. And God has always said he will always keep a remnant. He's got a remnant. They're in the church. The remnant, when the church is taken away, at that point, the gospel is still going to be going out. But at that point, the Jews, again, are the ones going to be proclaiming it. If you understand Revelation, 144,000 Jews, there's not going to be churches on earth. Because guess what? The Antichrist is going to be running the place. It's not like, oh, I got saved. I'm listening to, you know, Calvary Radio. It ain't going to happen. It's going to be Satan's last big hurrah, but God also is going to be getting the gospel out to as many people as possible. And then you understand Revelation. It's going to cost people their lives by the millions into the billions. You don't want to be here. This is portraying initially about the Jews. And then God's, it wasn't Titus. This was God's armies. Notice Jesus is proclaiming a prophecy here. He's going to destroy those murderers, burn up their city. So it happened in 70 AD. They want nothing to do with this gracious offer. Then he said to his servants, the wedding's ready. Those who were invited aren't worthy. Therefore, go into the highways and as many as you find, invite to the wedding. Through the Jews' rejection, salvation has gone out to the rest of us. And we can be thankful that Paul explains that in the book of Romans, chapter 11. Their being cast away has resulted in the reconciling of the world. The scenario being described here in advance by Jesus. The word highways here is an interesting word. It speaks of an intersection where two roads meet, a crossroads, literally. You go out and at the crossroads, this is where so many people are handed this invitation to the wedding, or at least acknowledge it. Some dramatic point in my life where, dude, I'm at the end of everything that God brings me to, and I'm vulnerable. I'm open to receive the gospel. You go out to those crossroads, those people, dude, their life is going to go this way or that way. It's come to this disaster. You bring the gospel to them. You invite them to the wedding. So those servants went out into the highways, gathered together all whom they found, bad and good, and the wedding hall was filled with guests. See, the worthiness of the individual is not determined by their goodness or their badness. You invite both bad and good. Your worthiness is to enter this wedding is determined by your acceptance of the invitation. He makes me worthy. It sounds too good to be true. Here, I'm just some lowly gardener, squandered my life on worthless things. My health, my life, just squandered it all away when a servant of the king approaches me. Dude, the king's requested your presence at this lavish banquet. It's already begun. Yeah, right. And where's the hidden camera? You know, that's how it was. You know, I'm just got some grubby gardener guy. No, really, there's no catch. He just desires to pour out his infinite grace and love on people. Do you want to come? I'm just some low life gardener. I can't afford some fancy party. No, it's free. He's provided everything. But I'm so unworthy. I made such a mess of my life. How could I ever stand in the presence of one so glorious? He's not calling you because you're worthy. You are not worthy. He is worthy. He will provide everything you need to stand in his presence, partake of his glory. You want to come? Well, duh, sure. You find out, dude, it's all true. As I'm teaching guys, you know, I went to school. I went to 4 years of school, man. When you understand the manuscript evidence behind this book, this is not, you know, just some book some people wrote. When you understand what we're reading from and this and how solid it is, you compare it to the Quran or the Bhagavad Gita or the Book of Mormon even, dude, none of those books hold up. This book has built-in verification system. It is the most solid piece of literature you're ever going to find. 66 books. God has not left people with an excuse. It's all true. Everything beyond it. Wildest imagination. But the king came in, verse 11. He saw a man there who did not have on a wedding garment. So he said to him, friend, how did you come in here without a wedding garment? And he was speechless.
The king said to the servant, bind him hand and foot, take him away and cast him into outer darkness. There'll be weeping, gnashing of teeth. All attending the wedding, for the king's son will have on wedding garments. Some believe this is speaking of the custom of that day. There weren't a lot of these weddings. This was a huge event. But there was a custom where kings would provide the robe for all his guests so they wouldn't be ashamed of their poor clothing. That was the case here, and it will be so with everyone in the kingdom of heaven. For only those who are clothed in the righteousness of Christ, clothed in the righteousness that comes by God's grace through faith in Jesus Christ, that's the only people who are going to be in attendance. Even the righteousness of God through faith in Jesus Christ to all and on all who believe, Romans 3:22. There's no difference. I'm clothed in that righteousness. As many as are baptized into Christ have put on Christ, Galatians 3:27. Put on the Lord Jesus Christ. Make no provision for the flesh, Romans 12. But even with a gracious provision, God's incredible offer, there will still be those who insist in their pride on attending this coming wedding supper of the Lamb in my own provision. I know my own way. I'm going to do it my own way. I'm not going to obey the Lord, submit to his word. Did I do it my own way? I got my own way of doing everything. It's called pride. And there's still going to be those people, dude, who are going to do insist on their own way rather than submitting to God's word. And that's the greatest insult. No, I'm going to do what your son did. I do it my own way. For our righteousnesses are filthy rags in his sight, according to Isaiah 64. The parable here portrays the king coming in to see the guests, finding one such man not having on a wedding garment. The word friend, it's not a denoting relationship. It's a formal address, sir. How did you get in here without a wedding garment? He was speechless. He had no excuse, as it will be with all religious hypocrites in that day. The kingdom of heaven is like wheat and tares, Jesus said in another parable. At the time of the harvest, the tares are separated out, cast away. Again, the kingdom of heaven is like a dragnet. It's cast into the sea, Jesus said in chapter 13, verse 47. Gather some of every kind, which when it is full, they drew it ashore, gathered the good into the vessels, threw the bad away. He gives multiple parables. So it will be at the end of the age. The angels will come forth, separate the wicked from the just or the righteous, and cast the wicked into the furnace of fire. Then the king said, here in this case, bind him hand and foot, take him away and cast him into outer darkness. There'll be weeping, gnashing of teeth. It's not the place I want to end up, nor do you. The way to avoid it is very simple. Receive God's gracious gift of salvation through Jesus Christ. It's so simple, and yet so many refuse. Think about it. Well, they insist on standing before God in their own way of doing things, which is useless. It's a total diss to the one who's so generous. I think I could do it better. For many are called, few are chosen, he says. The gospel invitation goes out to all, but sadly, the way Jesus puts it, in comparison to who are invited, a comparatively few will partake of this incredible party that's coming up. A comparatively few, all who have heard, are going to partake of the kingdom blessings. Many hear, but few believe, unto repentance. Don't forsake your whole purpose for living on this earth. Don't forsake the whole purpose for being born and living in this planet called Earth, which is to answer the king's call. Several years ago, city of Pittsburgh, Pennsylvania, they built this brand new high-tech post office. Cost millions of dollars, big project, took several years to construct. On the day of the big grand opening, the governor gave a speech. The mayor of Pittsburgh acknowledged all the people who helped build. The bands played, crowds cheered, huge celebration. But when the first person entered to mail the symbolic first letter, they found out that in all their elaborate high-tech preparations, they failed to install a Dropbox for letters in their stupid, in their stupid place, All the big excitement, they failed to fulfill the very purpose for the whole thing. Don't let your life
be that. All the excitement, and you fail to fulfill the whole purpose for being here. God, thank you for your word, Jesus. Thank you for explaining it so clearly through these parables, Lord, and as we go on in your word and all these other parts of your word where we can see, God, what we have been granted. Thank you, Lord, for this incredible invitation. God, it is just too good to be true, but it is. And Lord, I can't wait. And I pray the day comes soon. And until that day comes, God, you hold us up by your power and your strength. God, please hold us up, Lord, to keep us strong. And may we bear fruit. May we as a fellowship bear fruit. May we not be all into ourselves and at each other, Lord, but may we be looking to get this word out to as many people as possible, not hindering it, but doing what your word tells us as your word tells us. Not thinking I can do it better my own way, because I can't. That's why I came to the cross in the first place, in total failure, a complete sinner, with nothing to offer you. You have everything to offer me. And Lord, you are definitely fulfilling that. And if it's so fulfilled on this earth, I can't even imagine when we enter this glorious wedding supper of the Lamb. Lord, that's going to be incredible. What a day it's going to be. May it be soon, Lord. Until then, may we live like it, not like some pauper here on earth. We love you. We praise you. In Jesus' name, amen.

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If you would like a copy of today's teaching, which is part of a Bible study that was given during one of our weekly services, please contact the church at 608-273-2911 or visit us on the web at calvarychapelmadison.com. 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Until next time, press toward the goal for the prize of the upward call of God.

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2: No evolution in embryology. This is Ken Ham, editor of the apologetic and faith-building series, The New Answers Books. The idea that an unborn baby progresses through supposed evolutionary stages with gill slits, a yolk sac, and a tail during development has long been debunked. But it's still taught in textbooks. What these textbooks don't say is the gill slits are throat pouches that will form features such as the inner ears. And the poorly named yolk sac serves as the baby's first blood cells. And the tail is the tailbone where all the muscles will eventually attach so the baby can sit, stand and walk. We don't go through evolutionary stages as we grow in the womb. Instead, we're carefully knit together by our Creator.
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1: Did you know Christ does not pray for the world? He says in his own prayer in John 17, verse 9, look it up. He says, I pray not for the world. I pray for those that thou hast given me. Somebody says, you mean to tell me he doesn't pray for the world? He says he doesn't. Why doesn't he? He died for the world. And the Holy Spirit is down here to make the offering of Christ real to those that will accept and receive it. He could do no more than what he did, dying for the sins of the world. But he's up yonder today praying for you and me. And I'm glad he is, because if it wasn't for him up there, we couldn't do very much down here today.
0: That's Dr. J. Vernon McGee, teacher on Through the Bible. 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
1: Then one of the criminals who was hanged blasphemed him, saying, "If you are the Christ, save yourself and us." 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
2: This is Ministerial Minute from Mike. Today's verse is Ephesians 4:32. And be kind to one another, tender-hearted, forgiving one another, even as God in Christ forgave you. Don't you love how meddling these verses get? We are given three more things to do. Be kind, tender-hearted, and forgiving. Then Paul reminds us, because God forgave us in Christ. Kind gives with it being useful to one another. Pleasant, I like the other word, manageable. Tender-hearted, being compassionate, rather than judging someone who's hurting, comfort them. Forgiving, in this context, means to be benevolent, gracious. Grant forgiveness liberally. Some of us, when we want to grant forgiveness, it's conditional. Okay, I'll forgive you this time, but if it happens again, don't count on it, Buster. Aren't you glad that this isn't how God forgives us? Remember, there is no sin or wrong anyone can do to you that's greater than what you've done to Jesus. If we remember that, it's easier to be kind, tender-hearted, and forgiving. This has been Ministerial Minute for Mike. Thanks for listening.

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3: It's 65 degrees.

0: John chapter 1, verses 29 through 34. The next day John saw Jesus coming toward him and said, "Behold, the Lamb of God who takes away the sin of the world. This is he of whom I said, 'After me comes a man who is preferred before me, for he was before me.' I did not know him, but that he should be revealed to Israel. Therefore I came, baptizing with water. And John bore witness, saying, 'I saw the Spirit descending from heaven like a dove, and he remained upon him.' I did not know him, but he who sent me to baptize with water said to me, 'Upon whom you see the Spirit descending and remaining on him, this is he who baptizes with the Holy Spirit. And I have seen and testified that this is the Son of God.'" This has been your sustaining word of the day, brought to you by Calvary Chapel of Manitowoc.
1: I have a little document that I enjoy reading because it lists the 9 major views of the origin of the solar system. It is so complex, you can hardly understand it. And you read it all, and I think to myself, it takes a lot more faith to believe these views than it does that there was a God who created it. The evidence is against those views. But in spite of that, they go for it. There's a brand new one I need to tell you about.

0: This is Hope for Today, the Bible teaching ministry of David Hawking. Welcome to a new week of Bible study on the program. Genesis chapter 1, verses 3 through 31. This passage, it doesn't hand us a vague religious mist or man's latest theory about how life somehow dragged itself out of nothing and became everything. What it does do is show us the days of creation. Day after day, God speaks and light breaks in. The sky is stretched out, dry land appears, and life in all of its complexity fills the earth, and the world takes shape under the commands of its creator. Today, David Hawking takes a brief look at the theory of evolution and shows why it collapses under the truth of God's word. These are not symbolic nods to origins. They are the days in which God ordered, filled, and ruled over all he made. Well, stay with us as David continues our series In the Beginning with a continuing look at the days of creation. First, we want to tell you about a free downloadable resource available right now on the Hope for Today homepage. This is called Your Quest for God. And if we're honest, a lot of people around me and around you are empty, they're restless, and they're tired of phony answers. They want something real. They want to know if God can actually be known, not just talked about. They want more than religion, more than church talk, and more than some vague spiritual feeling. They want real relationship with a living God. And that's exactly why our good friend Richard A. Bennett wrote Your Quest for God. He wrote this with a conviction that God himself has given us reliable answers to the deepest questions people carry. So if you're searching, questioning, or if you know someone who is, this free resource could be a real help. 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Let's turn to Genesis chapter 1, verse 3 now, and here's David to continue our look at the days of creation.
1: Now, we said that the days of creation, first of all, display the wonderful work of God in that, one, it is original. Only God can do that, creating out of nothing. Number two, in that it's good. It's good. What man makes has an incredible high percentage of being bad. Have you noticed? We read in chapter 1, verse 10, God saw the land and the seas, and he saw that it was good. In verse 12, the vegetation, he saw that it was good. In verse 18, the planetary bodies, he saw that it was good. In verse 21, the birds and the fish, he saw that it was good. Verse 25, the beasts and the creeping things, he saw that it was good. And in verse 31, everything he made was good. Only God is good, Jesus said to a lawyer. Why callest thou me good? He approached him and said, good teacher, what must I do to inherit eternal life? Jesus said, why do you call me good? There's only one good, and that is God. You say, there, Jesus doesn't believe that he's God. Oh, on the contrary. If he's good, then he has to be God. You see, Jesus is making the man face the issue that he is God, and therefore he's accountable to him. My friends, there is only one good, and that is God. The Bible teaches that there's none among us that doeth good. No, not one. Well, who is able to do that which is good in every sense? In the story of creation, only God can. You see, the days of creation do display the wonderful work of God. One, in the terms of it being original, and secondly, in terms of it being good. But third, in terms of it being complete. When God made everything in the beginning, there was nothing missing. There wasn't anyone around to say, think you missed something over there on that mountain. Lord, I think you need a river there. No, everything God did was completed. Look at chapter 2, verse 1. Thus the heavens and the earth were what? Finished. Folks, that is entirely in opposition, a direct antithetical statement to what evolution teaches. The Bible says when God was done, it was finished. All the host of them. You mean things aren't getting better and better? No. See, we don't believe in evolution. We believe in devolution. Things are not getting better, they're getting worse. Man is corrupting what God made that was good. And eventually God will start it all over again and have a new heaven and a new earth. We read also in verse 2, on the seventh day God, what does it say? ended. I ask you, do you believe that God was done after 6 days? You cannot be an evolution and continue this argument. But here's how they do it. They call this theistic evolution. That is, that God started it all, but evolution takes over. No, it doesn't. What God started, he finished. He ended it. It's all done. Well, then how do you explain that there are going to be more animals? Oh, because they reproduce after their own kind. Well, what about people? Well, they reproduce after their own kind. Well, if I hear you right, you're saying that when God made it all, they were in adult forms capable of reproduction. Right. Well, that can't be. That's opposite of what we learned in school. That's exactly right also. There is no reconciliation between evolution and the story of creation. There just isn't any. Either that or you have to say the Bible's kind of just loose here with its words. My friends, God ended it. It was done. Completed. Look at verse 3. On the seventh day it says he rested from how much of his work? All his work which God created and made. It was done. It was finished. He's not doing it anymore. He didn't wait for 1,000 years and say, you know, I think I left out a species. You say, well, how do you explain all of variation? Well, it's easy to figure out variation within the species, but there's no transitory stages. Everything reproduces after its own kind. It always has. It always will. Can you imagine a couple going to the hospital thinking they're having a baby and out comes an elephant? I mean, how silly we get. And some evolutionists and scientists will hear that and say, that's not fair. You're not adequately explaining to the people. Hey, I've read your stuff. That's about what it says. Are you kidding? Everything reproduces after its kind. You say, well, what does kind mean? The Hebrew word is mean. Does it equal our word species? I don't know.

the days of creation disagree with the way man has invented to explain origins. They totally disagree with it. And they disagree in three ways. First of all, the days of creation disagree, obviously, as to the origin of all things. In the beginning, God created. Turn to Psalm chapter 10, please. I thoroughly understand why those who do not believe the Bible's account do not want to believe that the origin of all things is found in God. The Bible even helps us to understand that. It's because they don't want to be accountable to Him. Psalm 10, verse 4. The wicked, through the pride of his countenance, will not seek after God. God is not in all his thoughts. So I don't expect him to come up with it. In the beginning, God created. All that evolution has said, all the ways man has invented to explain the origin of all things, that ignores God, is in direct disagreement with the Bible. The Bible is filled with this statement. Hundreds and hundreds of passages that keep referring to the fact that God did it. God did it. Even in the context of worship and praise in the church, think of how often the Psalms alone reflect our worship back into creation. We are His people, the sheep of His pasture. Why? He's our creator. He's our maker. He has made us. The evolutionary mind has left God out. So it's impossible for them to agree with us that in the beginning God created. They have to have something else. How many of you have ever heard of Dr. Stephen Hawking? Nobel Prize winner. He's been called the greatest intellect since Einstein. Stephen Hawking has books on mathematics and astronomy that would blow you away. He became an invalid and crippled. He shocked the entire scientific world with his view of the origin of the solar system. The number one theory of the origin of the solar system is what we call the big what? Bang. Now this is the smartest man in the world. Proclaimed to be the smartest man in the world by all scientific affiliations and associations. So I decided to read a book by the smartest man in the world. Now he's the one who went through unbelievable mathematical and astronomical calculations to determine the Big Bang Theory and how he was the leading exponent of it. And then all of a sudden he writes a book in which he changes his mind. And he says, bubble, not bang. And when I got to the conclusion, I just cracked up laughing. He said that in order for all the processes of evolution to exist as we have known them and studied them, that we had to have a perfect environment in which this would take place. And so it was his argument that it wasn't a big bang that started this all, because that would still not provide the atmospheric conditions in which all these processes could form and happen. He said, what I think there is a giant bubble. I kept reading page after page to hope there'd be an explanation of who put the bubble out there. It was not forthcoming. And you know, it saddens me that a man so brilliant could come up with such a stupid argument that the entire solar system was in the bubble. Everything, galaxy upon galaxy, it's all inside the bubble. Now that's one big bubble. But who made the bubble? You ready for this? The smartest man in the world said, I don't know. Look at chapter 14, verse 1 of Psalms. The fool has said in his heart, there is no God. Now, I don't think evolutionists who ruled out God want to be called a fool, but God does. He said, you're a fool. They're corrupt. They've done abominable works. There's none that doeth good. Lord looked down from heaven to see if any of them did understand. They're all gone aside. They're all filthy. They don't understand a thing. Now, if I said that on some talk show, they'd throw me off. But God said that in His Word. Look at chapter 90, verse 1 and 2. Lord, Thou hast been our dwelling place in all generations. Before the mountains were brought forth, or ever Thou hast formed the earth and the world, even from everlasting to everlasting, Thou art God. Turn to Romans chapter 1. You say, well, what is the issue? I mean, why would they be so adamantly opposed to what seems like such a simple and beautiful statement that in the beginning God created? Romans 1 gives us some insight. Romans 1, 18 and following. It says, for the wrath of God is revealed from heaven against all ungodliness and unrighteousness of men who hold, the Greek is hold down, could be translated support.

0: press, who hold the truth in unrighteousness, because that which may be known of God is manifest in them, for God has shown it unto them. For the invisible things of him from the creation of the world are clearly seen, being understood by the things that are made. That's a word we mentioned to you, poema. Poem comes from that. God has a love poem in creation. What do we understand? His eternal power and Godhead? He's eternal, obviously, if he was in existence before it was made, if he made it. And he's powerful, because you and I can't produce a galaxy. And the Bible says, so that they are without excuse. In other words, the heavens do declare the glory of God. You can learn two things. Whoever made this had to be in existence before it was made, obviously. And whoever made this has to be bigger than what it is. More powerful. You say, well, that's not a whole lot of information. But according to the Bible, God holds you accountable for that limited amount of observation knowledge. God does not hold people accountable for what they don't know. God does hold people accountable for what they do know. What do they know? Well, they have creation. A witch doctor comes along and says, no, that's not it. Here's something I made. That's it. They're held accountable for the very creation. Verse 21, because when they knew God. Now, here is an interesting observation. Do people really have a God consciousness within them that God himself has put there? That there will never be any peace or rest in their hearts until they find that God. Or as Rousseau said on his deathbed, that there's a God-shaped vacuum in the heart of every one of us that can only be filled by God himself. It says they knew God. Well, what did they do? They glorified him not as God, neither were thankful, but became vain in their imaginations. Their foolish heart was darkened. Professing themselves to be wise, they became fools. They changed the glory of the incorruptible God into an image made like corruptible man and birds and four-footed beasts and Neanderthals and, oh, that was my insertion, and creeping things. Wherefore God also gave them up. Do you understand that the root problem here is our accountability to God? If he created everything and made everything, then he alone is the one to whom we answer. He alone is the foundation of all morality and what's right and what's wrong. He, by an a priori right, can do whatever he wants because he created it all. And we are accountable to him because he is the one who created, not we. Now, the ways man has invented to explain origins not only disagree in terms of origin, who started it, but also in terms of, listen carefully, the order of things as they came into existence. Now, here's where we get into some tough issues. The order of things. Back to Genesis 1. My point is that the days of creation disagree. And let's just use evolution as an example, because it's the prime example of the ways that man has invented. Although throughout the history of the world, there have been many unusual theories of the origin of all things that man has tried to create, some of which are stupid. One man said the original force was water. Another one said it was air. So air just kind of, whoom, and there it was. I mean, it's incredible what men thought in the past. Evolution seemed to be sophisticated, academic, seemed to provide an answer to an unbelieving secular heart, something they were looking for. But my friends in the Bible, the order in which things come into existence is totally opposite of evolution. And I have read book after book written by Christians who have tried to harmonize it. You can't harmonize it. I believe what John Skinner wrote in 1910, when we were being inundated with the theory of evolution, our schools and colleges not knowing where to turn. He's the principal and professor of Old Testament language and literature at Westminster College in Cambridge, England. And in 1910, he wrote these words, and I see no difference at this present day than what he said then. He said, the order in which the various living forms are created in the book of Genesis, the manner in which they are grouped together, their whole development compressed into special periods of time, are all opposed to the geological evidences of evolution. They are. Consider the fourth day, please. Look at verses 14 to 19. What happened is that God made two great lights, the sun and the moon, and it says he made the stars also, the end of verse 16. Now, there are plenty of theistic evolution people, those who are Christians who are trying to reconcile the two, who say this. Well, what happened was the sun, moon, and stars just appeared on the fourth day. They were all created on day one when it says in the beginning God created the heavens and the earth. But that's not what it says. It says God made the two great lights. It says he made the stars also, and he even set them on this day in the firmament of the heaven to give light upon the earth. And people say, well, that can't be, because where did light come from on day one? Oh, that's easy. It came from the presence of God. God doesn't need the sun, moon, and stars to have light. In fact, in the heavenly Jerusalem, in the eternal state, we are not going to have the sun, moon, and stars, says Revelation 21. All the light we need is the Lord God and the Lamb of God. That's all we need. So when did God create the sun, moon, and stars? On the fourth day. The evolutionist screams bloody murder. That's impossible. And you say, well, I don't care. That's what it says. But they say, well, then you've got a contradiction. What is it? This actually has appeared in the courts of law, not only in the Scopes trial, but also in the one in Louisiana, where the creation should be taught in the public school. And in that trial, they pointed out that the third day, plant life is, according to the Bible, made by God. If plant life is on the third day, and you don't have the sun, moon, and stars light until the fourth day, you have a total impossibility, because you can't have plant life without the sun. So what do we do? Many Christians, fearing the onslaught of evolution, have said, well, maybe the sun just appeared, it kind of filtered through a little bit, and God kind of sustained it for a period of time. Well, if it just appeared, then why not use the word back in verse 9? Did you see that? In verse 9, when he made the dry land, had it appear, separated the waters, it said, let the dry land what? Appear. Now there, it is appear. It's not made. It was already there. It just appeared because the waters were separated. So if he wanted us to know that it was just appearing on the fourth day, he could have used that same word. But the Holy Spirit, who chooses the words, chose not to. Well, how do we explain that? I like what a rabbi of long ago named Miam Loez said concerning this problem. He said the sun was created after the earth to dispel any notion that the creation of the earth was a natural result of the sun's heat vaporizing the waters. Similarly, lest anyone contend that plant life is a natural outgrowth of the earth aided by the sun, God created the earth and all its properties on the third day, and only afterwards on the fourth day did he create the sun, to demonstrate unequivocally that everything materialized from God's direct will. I love it. Or to put it in the vernacular, God did it this way to mess up our brains. So we could never figure it out. Look, the God who made it all would have no problem sustaining plant life. If he created the plant life, he could have given it the ability to last for 24 days or for a generation of time, depending on your view of the days. God has the power to do that. But you see, the days of creation do disagree with evolution on this matter. Don't try to reconcile it. It's flat out in opposition to it. And I think by design.
1: This is Hope for Today with David Hawking. And David's going to put the finishing touches on today's study in just a moment or two. So, don't go anywhere. First, Matt's here. And Matt, we have a couple of things to share with the folks. Lead off.
2: Our resource spotlight shines bright on our book, The Beginning. Powerhouse pages of teaching through Genesis 1 through 11. You know, Jim, I appreciate the five assumptions my dad lists in his introduction.
1: Yeah.
2: Number one, the Bible is the inerrant word of God.
1: God's word is always faithful, isn't it?
2: Always.
1: Yeah.
2: And number two, the Bible gives correct information about the origin of all things.
1: The creation of earth, mankind, our universe.
2: Yeah, the Bible, though scientifically accurate in its statements, is not a textbook on science.
1: Yeah, it's written from the viewpoint of common people living on planet Earth.
2: Under the inspiration of the Holy Spirit.
1: Exactly.
2: And then number four, God created the heavens, earth, and all living things. And the purpose of God's creation is to reveal the character and power of God.
1: And that's a motivation for all believers to worship Him.
2: Amen.
1: Again, this is David's book, The Beginning, From Creation to the Flood. It's a study with vital and encouraging insights into God's power, faithfulness, righteousness, and love through the earliest days of history.
2: But also insights to govern and direct our lives today.
1: It is so vital that we understand the whole counsel of Scripture and anchor ourselves in its power.
2: Starting with the essential first 11 chapters. And the matter of origins, as we see dramatically and miraculously unveiled in Genesis, is vitally important for our sense of purpose, worth, and meaning in life.
1: Amen to that, Matt. Well, The Beginning, From Creation to the Flood by David Hawking is just $15. 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
2: And please pray for Hope for Today.
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6: In real science, a researcher builds a story known as a hypothesis, which appears to fit the evidences at hand. Predictions are then made and tested to see if the hypothesis holds up. Skeptics often claim that biblical creation isn't testable, so believers trust in a blind faith. Well, biblical creation is certainly a religious-based belief, but it makes many predictions which can be scientifically studied. 1 Thessalonians tells us to prove all things, so let's follow God's word and do just that. Scripture tells us that plants and animals will reproduce after their own kind, and after millions of observations, we find in every single instance that one kind will only bring forth after its own kind, just as the word of God told us several times in the book of Genesis. Actually, God's word is testable in many areas and always stands tall, because God's word is true, word for word, and cover to cover.
5: Creation, Evolution, and Science Ministries has two exciting service messages that will increase everyone's faith in the Bible. To schedule a visit to your church, email Russ at cesmrmiller@aol.com.

recognized the anointing of Yahweh upon David's life. And she reminded him that the Lord would build him an enduring house, that he fights the Lord's battle, that evil had not been found to him throughout all his days. But if he would have taken Nabal and his household, that one day could have changed everything for David. And David blessed the Lord for sending Abigail to him, preventing him from committing folly on that day.

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We invite you to stay with us as Pastor John Pinnell of Calvary Chapel Lake Villa takes us through a verse-by-verse study from God's Word. 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

0: Be with us tonight, Lord, as we look into your word. And we pray in Jesus' name, amen. So I titled tonight's study, Death and Mercy, and we're going to see that in both chapters tonight. Death is at play, the death of Samuel, the desired death of Nabal from David wanting to kill this wicked man named Nabal, to King Saul trying to kill David, but David actually having the opportunity to kill King Saul. And he did not take that opportunity, and thus the other side of my title, Death and Mercy, that we find that with Nabal, mercy is given, not because of Nabal, but because of his wife, Abigail, but also there was mercy given in the situation with David and King Saul as well. We get into chapter 26. The longest chapter is chapter 25. I think there's 44 verses. And so a bit of reading in chapter 25, setting up the accounts of David and really David and how he gained a wife named Abigail. And I always look at Abigail and you get to see a bit of her wisdom, her personality, and of all the wives of David, she is the one that, as far as reading about their lives, I'm attracted more to her character than any of the other wives of David, even though we don't have a lot of information about them. Abigail always kind of stands out because of this chapter. Yet Abigail, his wife, 14 through 35, a bit of reading here, but it'll take us through the majority of the account. Now one of the young men told Abigail, Nabal's wife, saying, "Look, David sent messengers from the wilderness to greet our master, and he reviled them. But the men were very good to us. We were not hurt, nor did we miss anything as long as we accompanied them when we were in the fields. They were a wall to both us by day and night, all the time that we were with them keeping the sheep. Now therefore know and consider what you will do, for harm is determined against our master and against all his household. For he is such a scoundrel that one cannot speak to him." I find for a young man, a servant, speaking pretty boldly there to Abigail, saying, "Your husband is a knucklehead. No one can say a word to him." So the facts must have been true. In verse 18, "Then Abigail made haste and took 200 loaves of bread, 2 skins of wine, 5 sheep already dressed, 5 seis of roasted grain, and 100 clusters of raisin, 200 cakes of figs, and loaded them on donkeys. And she sent her servants, 'Go on before me,' she said. 'See, I am coming after you.' But she did not tell her husband, Nabal. So it was, as she rode on the donkey, that she went down under the cover of the hill, and there were David and his men coming down toward her, and she met them. Now David had said, 'Surely, in vain I have protected all that this fellow has in the wilderness, so that nothing was missed of all that belongs to him. And now he has repaid me evil for good. May God do so and more also to the enemies of David, if I leave one male of all who belong to him by morning light.'" So here we find David repeating, or at least the account is telling us the words of David. He's now coming with 400 men, and he's ready to wipe out everything that Nabal had. In verse 23, "Then Abigail saw David, and she dismounted quickly from the donkey, and she fell on her face before David, bowed down to the ground. She fell at his feet and said, 'On me, my lord, on me let this iniquity be. And please let your maidservant speak in your ears and hear the words of your maidservant. Please do not let my lord regard this scoundrel Nabal. For as his name is, so is he. Nabal is his name, and folly is with him. But I, your maidservant, did not see the young men of my lord whom you sent. Now therefore, my lord, as the Lord lives, and as your soul lives, since the Lord has held you back from coming to bloodshed, and from avenging yourself with your own hand. Now then, let your enemies and those who seek harm from my Lord be as Nabal. Verse 27, and now this present from which your maidservant has brought to my Lord, let it be given to the young men who follow my Lord. Please forgive the trespasses of your maidservant, for the Lord will certainly make for my Lord an enduring house, because my Lord fights the battles of the Lord, and evil is not found in you throughout all your days. Yet a man has risen to pursue you and seek your life, but the life of my Lord shall be bound in the bundle of the living with the Lord your God, and the lives of your enemies he shall sling out as from the pocket of a sling. I've read that verse over a number of times. And just thinking about that reference, I mean, David was a shepherd, and what did he take with him to battle against Goliath? It was his pouch, his shepherd's pouch, 5 smooth stones, and a sling. That's what he brought with him to battle. And here she referenced not a sword, not a shield, not a spear, but referring to the lives of David's enemies, saying that he shall sling them out as from the pocket of his sling. Perhaps it is a reference to David's past battle against Goliath as a shepherd. And it shall be, verse 30, that it comes to pass when the Lord has done for my Lord according to all the good that he has spoken concerning you and has appointed you ruler over Israel. So here she knew that he was the anointed of the Lord. I believe Nabal knew that David was the anointed of the Lord as well. But we'll discover that after King Saul dies, there will be 7.5 years of civil war between David and his people, Judah, and then King Saul's son, who takes his place. Verse 31, that this will be no grief to you, nor offense of heart to my Lord. So in Hebrew, what she's referring to, coming and preventing David, or at least attempting to prevent David at this point, from killing Nabal and all every male that's in his household. That was his pledge, and we read about that pledge twice. In the Hebrew, it would read that this will not be for you a staggering and for stumbling of the heart of my Lord. That don't let this event be something that comes back to plague you later in your rule. Either that you have shed blood without cause, or that my Lord has avenged himself. But when the Lord has dealt well with my Lord, then remember your servant. In verse 32, David said to Abigail, blessed is the Lord God of Israel, who sent you this day to meet me. And blessed is your advice, and blessed are you, because you have kept me this day from coming to bloodshed, from avenging myself with my own hand. Indeed, as the Lord God of Israel lives, who has kept me back from hurting you, unless you have hurried and come to meet me, surely by morning's light no male would have been left to Nabal. So David received from her what she had brought him and said to her, go in peace to your house. See, I have heeded your voice and respected your person. So hearing about her husband's great offense, Abigail assessed the situation, and she quickly sent provision to David and his men. And not only sent provision, but made sure that she went herself to try to come between. And really, think about it, she came between David, these 400 men of war, and her household. She is protecting everything that she has known up to this point. She's standing between David and his warriors and her wicked and evil husband. Besides sending provision, she placed herself between David and her family. Additionally, she took responsibility for Nabal's rudeness. She pleaded and said, on me, my Lord, on me let this iniquity be. It wasn't her fault, but she was willing to take the responsibility to keep her family from being harmed. She acknowledged that her husband, Nabal, was a scoundrel. that he was a fool, but most importantly, she kept David from spilling innocent blood. She referred to the time when he would become king, and Nabal's folly would be then no grief to him or no offense to him, because he had not avenged himself. Abigail recognized the anointing of Yahweh upon David's life, and she reminded him that the Lord would build him an enduring house, that he fights the Lord's battle, that evil had not been found to him throughout all his days. But if he would have taken Nabal and his household, that one day could have changed everything for David. And David blessed the Lord for sending Abigail to him, preventing him from committing folly on that day. 1 Peter 3, verse 5 says, "In this manner in former times, the holy women who trusted in God also adorned themselves, being submissive to their own husbands." I already read that verse earlier. He began verse 5 by saying, "for in this manner." So you have to back up to verse 4 to understand, "for in this manner." What does that mean? "For in this manner, the hidden person of the heart, the incorruptible beauty of a gentle and quiet spirit, which is very precious in the sight of God." This was the manner of Abigail, her hidden person of the heart, her incorruptible beauty of a gentle and quiet spirit. She was precious in the sight of God, maybe not precious in the sight of Nabal, her husband, but she became precious in the sight of David as well. Abigail, a woman of good understanding and beauty, kept David from bloodshed and from avenging himself with his own hand. And so we close out the chapter. It kind of seems like one of the tales of old. So we had Beauty and the Beast, a fairy tale. I named this chapter Beauty and the Beast because Abigail is described a woman of beautiful appearance, and Nabal is described as an evil and wicked man. So it seems to fit. So it also seems to fit, and they lived happily ever after. Verses 36 through 44, "Now Abigail went to Nabal, and there he was holding a feast in his house, like the feast of a king. And Nabal's heart was merry within him. He was very drunk. Therefore she told him nothing, little or much, until the morning light. And so it was in the morning, when the wine had gone from him," when Nabal was sober, "his wife told him these things, and his heart died within him, and he became like a stone. Now it happened, after about 10 days, the Lord struck Nabal, and he died. And so, when David heard that Nabal was dead, he said, 'Blessed be the Lord, who has pleaded the cause of my reproach from the hand of Nabal, and has kept his servant from evil. For the Lord has returned the wickedness of Nabal to his own head.' And David sent and proposed to Abigail." Now, David didn't do the proposal very well, but he was a king. This is how it went down. David sent, in verse 39, and proposed to Abigail to take her as his wife. When the servant of David had come to Abigail at Carmel, they spoke to him, saying, 'David sent us to you to ask you to become his wife.'" So I don't think there was any getting down on one knee. Maybe they sent gifts from David. It doesn't tell us that. "But she arose," verse 41, "bowed her face to the earth and said, 'Here is your maidservant, a servant to wash the feet of the servants of my Lord.' So Abigail arose in haste, rode on a donkey attended by 5 of her maidens, and she followed the messengers of David and became his wife. And David also took Ahinoam of Jezreel. And so both of them were his wives, but Saul had given Michal, his daughter, David's wife, to Paltai, the son of Laish, who was from Galim." Up to this point now, they close out just telling us that David had 3 wives, Abigail being one of those wives, but Michal had been given to another. She would be returned to David after the death of King Saul at one point, but she would never have a child And because of something we read about later on in 2 Samuel. So Abigail came home. Her husband was drunk. He had thrown a big party. It tells us his feast was like that of a king. So it tells us that what David had asked of him was in his means to give. It's one thing to show up to somebody's house and say, give me all these provisions for my people, and they don't have the provision to give. But he's throwing a huge party like that of a king, and he was in this drunken state. And in the morning, once he had sobered up, Abigail told her husband what she had done. And hearing this, he became like a stone. The Lord coming upon him 10 days later, him dying, some theorizing that he either had a stroke or a heart attack. Like the parable of the rich fool, in Luke 12, 13 through 21, Nabal, though he had great wealth, he was not rich toward God. And in Luke 12, 20 and 21, but God said to him, fool, this night your soul will be required of you. Then whose will all these things be which you have provided? And so is he who lays up treasure for himself and is not rich toward God. Well, whose will all these things be? I'm thinking possibly those 3,000 sheep and 1,000 goat became the property of David because he married the widow of Nabal. It doesn't tell us that, but it seems fitting. So guys, has your beauty kept you from folly? I know mine has. Her name is Lily, not Abigail. 1 Samuel 26, 1 through 25, be guiltless. Verse 9 is my key verse in this chapter. Do not destroy him, for who can stretch out his hand against the Lord's anointed and be guiltless? So now we read of Saul continuing his pursuit against David. Now we've read it last week in chapter 24 that there was a truce between King Saul and David. And here it picks up again in chapter 26 like there's no truce whatsoever. Some of the theologians believe chapters 24 and 26 are kind of one and the same story, that it's being repeated to give emphasis to the account, except they're not the same story. In chapter 24, David and his men are hiding in a cave when King Saul came upon them. He actually went into the cave to use the bathroom, and God delivered Saul into David's hand, but he did not harm him. And now they are not in a cave. They're in the open field, as we will read. So the accounts are quite different. The outcome is the same, though, where there is peace between David and King Saul, even though at this point David is being chased by King Saul. And the culprits are the same as well. The game of cat and mouse between the two continues here as Saul continues his pursuit against David, verses 1 through 4. Now the Ziphites came to Saul at Geiba, saying, is not David hiding in the hill of Hakalah, opposite Sheshimon? And then Saul arose and went down to the wilderness of Ziph and had 3,000 chosen men of Israel with him to seek David in the wilderness of Sheph. And Saul came to the encamp in the hill of Hakalah, which is opposite of Sheshimon, by the road. And David stayed in the wilderness, and he saw that David had come after him into the wilderness. And David therefore sent out spies and understood that Saul had indeed come. So the situation a bit different than in chapter 24. David isn't sending out spies. He's hiding in a cave. Here he's sent out spies to kind of determine what King Saul is up to. But the Ziphites are the same ones who say, hey, David is with us. So they're going to the king as they did in 1 Samuel 23, 19 and 20. It kind of reads very similar. Is not David hiding with us in the stronghold of the woods? And so at that time, King Saul said, well, find out where David is and then come and let me know and I'll come. And it could be that they had determined where David was at, and now they come and say he's hiding in the woods. So King Saul ultimately took his 3,000 chosen men with him in pursuit of David. But the tables are turned. In verses 5 through 7, it says, David arose and came to the place where Saul had encamped. David saw the place where Saul lay, and Abner, his son, the son of Ner, the commander of his army. Now Saul lay within the camp, and the people encamped all around him. And then David answered and said to Ahimelech the Hittite and Abishai the son of Zeruiah, the brother of Joab, and said, "Who will go down with me to Saul in the camp?" And Abishai said, "I will go down with you." So David and Abishai came to the people by night, and there Saul lay sleeping in the camp with a spear stuck in the ground by his head, and Abner and the people lay all around him. So we get this picture of the camp is bedded down by night, but the king is in the center of the camp, the men, the 3,000 all around him, and David gets this idea, let's sneak into camp. Who wants to go with me? And so Abishai decided to go with him, and they ventured into the king's camp. Now the men had positioned themselves around King Saul, no doubt to protect him, and it took a lot of courage to sneak into the camp, especially with 3,000 men and King Saul being at the center of the camp. And Father, we thank you for your word and for this account. Lord, I love reading about David, and these accounts reminds me of a young boy perhaps reading of these accounts maybe for the first time. I still find joy reading through and the ventures of David and of Jonathan, even of King Saul, and the mighty battles that they had, the wars that they fought, the good that they did, and sometimes, Lord, even the evil. As we learn in Scripture, Lord, that we learn from these accounts, whether good or bad, Lord, they are life lessons for us that we can learn from. Sometimes we may need to be like an Abigail, and intercede in behalf of another who has wronged someone else, and even being willing to take the fall, take the blame. Let the cost be on me, Abigail basically said to David. And we thank you, Father, that this you did through your son Jesus, who in a way, through his death on the cross, said, "Let the cost be on me," when he died for the sins of the world. And I pray, Lord, that we have received the mercy that has been extended toward us. And we thank you, Lord, for sending your Son and giving us life. We pray in the name of Jesus. Amen. You can go ahead and stand. Pray that God blesses you and that he always keeps you and gives you peace. God bless.
1: 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Our greatest desire is to know Christ and to be conformed into his image by the power of his Holy Spirit. If you would like more information about Calvary Chapel, or if you would like a copy of today's message, please contact us at 847-265-0646. That's 847-265-0646. Thank you so much for joining us today. And may the Lord richly bless you as you worship him today.
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1: Pastor Xavier Reese and the far-extending loving arm of God.
2: Notice the judgment of God pronounced was tempered with the tender mercy over Moab. And the word mercy again is hesed, loving kindness, steadfast love, a key word to the Old Testament. In the midst of God's wrath, there's always mercy and compassion. Keep that in mind. He hates judgment.

0: Welcome to Simple Truths, the daily half-hour study of God's Word with Xavier Reese, Senior Pastor of Calvary Chapel of Pasadena, California. Even though you may not know all the trials and heartache that lay before you, there is one thing you can rely on. That's the truth of God's Word, and especially the end of the story. Today, Pastor Xavier goes back to the book of Isaiah as he pulls out encouraging truths regarding your future. So right now, let's turn to the book of Isaiah, chapter 11, for today's encouraging study, A Place of Refuge, Petra.
1: Prophecy is one of the most amazing things that we possess in the Scriptures, for in them we have the absolute guarantee that God exists and that He cannot lie. He has gone out of His way to reveal things before they happen, so when they happen, we know that it's God who has spoken. No other, quote-unquote, religious book claims this quality, prophecy. Buddhism doesn't, Islam doesn't, it's only Christianity. Now Isaiah the prophet gives to us one of the most amazing prophecies that is found in the Old Testament, dealing with the city of Petra and the nation of Israel in the last days. But it's a nugget. It's like men, when they're searching for jewels and diamonds, they go into mine, they go down miles on their knees, and they jeopardize their life to come up with this little stinking thing. It's time that we roll our sleeves up as the men and women of God and go mining for the riches of Christ in Scripture. This is where our study comes in. This is where our passion and our hunger comes in regarding God. And there's no better example than the nugget that we find here. The prophecy of Isaiah will unfold for us in a simple threefold step in a chronological order. Let me read these five verses and we'll move through them. Send the lamb to the ruler of the land, from Selah to the wilderness, to the mount of the daughters of Zion. For it shall be as a wandering bird thrown out of its nest, for so shall the daughters of Moab at the fords of Arnon. Take counsel, execute judgment. Make your shadow like the night in the middle of the day. Hide the outcast. Do not betray him who escapes. Let my outcasts dwell with you, O Moab. Be a shelter to them from the face of the spoiler. For the extortioner is at an end. Devastation ceases. The oppressors are consumed out of the land. In mercy, the throne will be established, and one will sit on it in truth, in the tabernacle of David, judging and seeking justice and hastening righteousness. A threefold development chronologically regarding the city of Petra and the nation of Israel in the last days. First, the near fulfillment, verse 1 through 3. Second, the far fulfillment, verse 4. And third, the ultimate fulfillment, verse 5. And he just gives it to us real simple, easy to miss if we don't look at it carefully. Let's begin with the first step here, the near fulfillment. First three verses. Notice first that God pronounced judgment over Moab. The judgment of Moab, it occupies chapter 15 and 16. The judgment of the Gentile nations are always in view in relationship to Israel. We see this from chapter 13 to 23 of Isaiah. They are mentioned only in their relationship towards Israel. Now, the nation of Israel is also mentioned in judgment in that section because Israel was living like the Gentiles, dishonoring and not trusting God. We find this in Amos. We find it in other prophets. Now, the people of Moab were, in a sense, related to Israel. As you know, Moab was the result of the descendants of Lot through his incestuous relationship with his older daughter, and then the younger daughter became those of the Ammonites. And we find that in Genesis 19:30-38, When God destroyed Sodom and Gomorrah, they thought that God had destroyed all of mankind. And they said, let's get our father drunk and we'll perpetuate the seed. So one laid with him one night, then the other one the other night. And that was the result of Moab and Ammon. Moab, as you know, was afraid of Israel as Israel began to take the land as they came out of the Exodus. And so King Balak sent for Balaam the prophet to Hiram to curse Israel in Numbers 22 through 24. God told Balaam not to go. They returned with a greater offer of money. And God told him not to go unless they came for him. In the morning, Balaam was gone. And you know the whole story. We don't have time for it this morning. But the angel of the Lord was there, was going to strike him. And the donkey saw the angel and just collapsed underneath him. And Balaam was so mad, he struck the donkey. The donkey turned around and said, hey, Balaam, listen. I don't know the donkey you've ridden since I was little. Have you ever known for me to do something like this? He goes, no. And then God opened his eyes. And God would not allow Balaam to curse Israel because God had blessed Israel. Simple principle. If you belong to God, the wicked one cannot touch you unless God allows the testing to come. Remember the book of Job, chapter 1 and 2. Very important. Greater is he that's in you than he that's in the world. 1 John 4:4. Always keep that in mind. Now, as we move on with the history of Moab, Moab, since they couldn't curse Israel, through the counsel of Balaam, they committed fornication in the groves of acacia, or the acacia groves there, in Numbers 25. And as you know, the young women came in the midst of the Israelites there and began to entice the men on how to worship their deities through the worship of fertility. And the people of Israel were joined to Baal, and the anger of the Lord arose and struck them. As this judgment was falling upon them, Moses began to speak to the judges and to tell them to bring speedy justice and to kill every man who was involved in this worship. And in the very midst of this scenario, there was a young man of Israel who walked in with this Midianite young girl. I think her name was Cozbi, the daughter of Cozbi. It's given to us. And he presented it to his brethren and went right into the tent, and they went at it. The worship Baal and their fertility worship through sexual rites. Phinehas was so incensed that he grabbed a javelin and just walked into the tent and thrust them both through. And God said, because of the zealousness of Phinehas, he would honor him and have him in the priesthood forever, his descendants. A zeal for the Lord. 24,000 died in the plague that the Lord struck Israel with as Moab enticed and stumbled them. The judgment of Moab was long coming. And Isaiah says it is certain. Now, it involves chapter 15 and 16. Here we are in chapter 16. He's already declared in chapter 15 the certainty of this judgment. And we're not going to belabor it, but let me just kind of bring up to date what's there on 15, what he said so far. In verse 1, the various cities that are to be destroyed are named there, Ar and Kir, on the east.

streets would be filled with people with sackcloth on the top of their houses wailing bitterly. In verse 4, the various cities would be crying out, and they will be heard at the farthest cities away. Soldiers will become a burden to themselves in the futility of their victory. The judgment is coming. In verse 5 through 9, the wailing of Moab then is partaken of the prophet. You see, whenever we declare judgment to come, it is never with the smack of the lips. It is always in terms of warning. The people might run and avoid judgment. The prophet demonstrates the heart of the child of God here, even though he's in the Old Testament. Verse 5, the desperation and flight to Zoar and Horonium, carrying the message of their destruction, is given. Zoar, remember, was that city that the angel told Lot to go to, but he didn't want, or in fact, they told him to go to the mountains, and they said, and he wanted to go to the Zoar. He says, no, don't go. They let him go. He ended up in the mountains anyway, down there by the southern end of the Dead Sea, where Sodom and Gomorrah was. Verse 6, they would have neither water nor providence. As the Assyrians were the ones to fulfill this judgment, as we'll see, they used to have the custom of damming up the rivers. There was no provisions of water. Verse 7, they will attempt to carry with them their riches as they flee. Verse 8 and 9, the message of total destruction has gone out. The waters of Dibon filled with blood, and lions devour those who escape. Pretty heavy judgment. Now, this brings us to the prophecy here of Isaiah. But the reason for the judgment of Moab is given to us in verse 6 of chapter 16. It says, we have heard of the pride of Moab. He is very proud of his haughtiness and his pride and his wrath. But his lies shall not be so. So the prophet and Judah had heard of the pride of Moab. The prophet affirms the fact that Moab is proud. And then the prophet declares that Moab is proud about three things. Don't miss them. First, he was proud about his haughtiness. He was proud that he was proud. Some people are like that. Secondly, he was proud of his wrath. And there's people like that. They just boast about how they can intimidate people with their outbursts, with their power, with their ability to physically subdue. Yeah, you should have seen that guy, boy. Man's heart. The prophet prophesies that Moab's lies, literally, vain talk, should not be so. I tell you, if you're proudful and you live through pride, the day you meet Jesus is going to be an awesome day. It's going to be a scary day, and it's not going to be scary for Jesus. Honest. Now, God pronounces the tribute judgment of Moab, which brings us to our first three verses of chapter 16. Now you better understand what's going to happen, who these people are and everything else, okay? You have the background. Now notice, first of all, in verse 1, the prophet declares the tribute of the refugees of Moab that was to be paid. Much like in the days of David and Solomon in 2 Kings 3:4. David had brought Moab under subjection, and they paid tribute to him, and also in the days of Solomon as he inherited the throne. Now, Misha, king of Moab, was a sheep breeder, and he regularly paid the king of Israel 100,000 lambs and the wool of 100,000 rams, Kings tells us. But when Ahab died, the king of Moab rebelled against the king of Israel, and he refused to pay that tribute and continued the covenant. And so war broke out between them, and he ended up being defeated. The date of Isaiah's prophecy is believed to be 704 B.C. Interesting that 2 years after this, 702 B.C., Sargon attacked Arabia. And because he had to go through Moab, he devastated Moab on the way in. And after he destroyed and conquered Arabia, on his way back, he whacked her again, fulfilling the prophecy of Isaiah. How interesting. Notice also here the place from which they were to send the tribute was from Selah, or Petra. It means rock.

0: Petra was a city carved out of the sandstone rock, which was impregnable due to the 200-foot cliffs and the narrow entrance, no more than 10 to 12 feet at a time, and it winds around like a snake. So you have to go on horseback. And so when men would come in, the few men could guard the entrance. They just knock them off. They couldn't come in. It laid in the great trade route between Syria and Egypt, benefiting from the trade and the caravan taxes, so it was very wealthy. The personal condition of the refugees is described vividly in verse 2. They would be as a wandering weak bird cast out of its nest looking for refuge. We've all seen little birds that are all weak. They can barely fly a little bit and they come down and you know, it moves you with compassion. This is the idea here. In the midst of God's wrath, there is always mercy and compassion. His judgment is a strange way to work, the scriptures declare. Keep that in mind. He hates judgment. He'd rather be merciful. Remember Jonah? That's why Jonah didn't want to go to Nineveh. He knew God was merciful. Notice the judgment of God pronounced was tempered with the tender mercy over Moab. And the word mercy again is hesed, loving kindness, steadfast love. A key word through the Old Testament that God uses particularly towards Israel, his people. Loving kindness, steadfast love. That's what we need today in Christian homes. Loving kindness and steadfast love. God, through the prophet Isaiah, declares the city of Petra here to be a relief. God, through Isaiah, declares for the city of Petra to hide the outcasts, those who fled to her. God, through Isaiah, declares, notice, that the city of Petra not betray the one who escaped to her. Mercy. Archaeologist after archaeologist has discovered civilization and documents that only verify the scriptures. Never has there been one archaeologist to discover something to contradict the scriptures. You see, this is God speaking. We have plenty of past judgments to affirm that God has spoken. 2 Peter 20, chapter 1, 20 to 21 says the men of old did not speak of their own impulse, but they were carried about by the Spirit of God, assuring that what you have in your possession is God's inspired, verbal, plenary inspiration. Every word. You can depend your life on Him. The flood of Noah. The destruction of Sodom and Gomorrah. The dispersion of the Jews in 70 AD. The Bible's full of them. Things that were told before they happened. So when they happened, people would know that it was God who spoke. This is a favorite challenge of Isaiah when we get to chapter 40 all the way to 66. And he tells the gods, if any gods out there, tell me things before they happen. So when they happen, I can declare you God. No one ever's taking him up on it. He is the one who knows the end from the beginning. This is the near fulfillment. It took place just as Isaiah declared it. Now, notice secondly, you have the far fulfillment. Verse 4. Now, the first thing I want you to note here is the prophet, without any warning, speaks of the last days. And he goes from the refugees of Moab to those of Israel in the last days when Israel will be protected by God in the city of Petra against the Antichrist. Without any announcement, he just keeps on talking. But this is a common practice of Isaiah and also of all the prophets. Later on, a real familiar one is Isaiah chapter 61, verse 1 and 2, where Isaiah speaks of the coming of the Messiah, the first and the second coming. But he doesn't distinguish it, and we would never know it. But it's not until Jesus goes into the synagogue of Nazareth in Luke chapter 4, verse 18 and 19, that as the scroll of Isaiah was given to him, he read out of it. He says, this day in your hearing, these scriptures are fulfilled. And he stopped in the middle of verse 2 and handed it back. And we can clearly see that Jesus gave the interpretation of the first and his second coming. But Isaiah didn't stop. He just kept on declaring, just as here. The short, the long term. And we see this often. Joel does this also in Joel chapter 2, verse 28 through 32. As he speaks, in the last day, God will pour out his spirit upon all flesh. Your young men shall see visions. Your old men shall dream dreams, and so on and so forth. And then when Peter quoted in the day of Pentecost in chapter 2, verse 14 through 21, he quotes Joel completely through, and yet it wasn't fulfilled completely in the day of Pentecost, because the moon did not turn blood red, the sun didn't go dark, and the stars certainly didn't fall. That is yet for the future, last 7 years, in particular the last 3.5 years of the Great Tribulation. So we see this often where the prophet speaks short term, long term, near, far, without making the distinction. But then in the New Testament we understand that it gives us the distinction. Now notice three things are pointed out by the prophet Isaiah regarding Israel here. First, God declares, let my outcasts dwell with you, O Moab. He calls them his outcasts. God declares it before it happens, so when it happens, they would know. His possession, Israel, Exodus 19, verse 2, 3, 4. His treasure, his people, his outcasts. He names the place of Moab and the city of Petra in the context here. Very specific. When you get specific about prophecy, you're putting yourself out on the line. If you just say things generally, you know, you go see some of these necromancers and soothsayers and spiritualists and new age gurus, yo-yo heads, and, you know, they're going to speak in generalities. But you have them talk to you in specifics. They'll never hit the mark. Secondly, God declares for Moab to be his instrument of help. Be a shelter to them from the face of the spoiler, for the extortioner is at an end. Devastation ceases. The spoiler and extortioner are two of the titles for the Antichrist. Mark that and make sure you understand that. Two titles for the Antichrist. The time is near the close of the rule of the Antichrist. At an end, devastation ceases. This is the last 3.5 years of the Great Tribulation. Because the first 3.5 years, he's a good guy. False Messiah. False peace. Notice thirdly, God declares, the oppressors are consumed out of the land. Those who are one with the Antichrist are identified here. And the nations that will attempt to stop Jesus from setting up his kingdom are identified here. What a nugget in Isaiah, huh? The Bible is very, very clear that the Antichrist will help the Jews build their temple. One of those places is Revelation 11:1. He will build it. The temple will be on the north end of the Temple Mount. And as you know, the trouble is the Dome of the Rock and the mosque that's there, the Al-Aqsa Mosque. But Revelation 11:2, and Ezekiel 42:20 in particular tells us that there will be a wall built to separate the holy from the profane. In fact, John in Revelation 11:2 says, do not measure out the court, the outer court, that's given to the Gentile. Ezekiel 42:20 confirms it by the wall being built. So you're going to be able to have the Jew and the Muslim on the same mount. Amazing. That's how they're going to solve it. In fact, Jesus said, when you see the abomination of desolation spoken by Daniel the prophet, flee. Matthew 24:15. He's talking about the same thing. Israel then will be persecuted and pursued by the Antichrist and his forces. But God will protect Israel and provide a place for her in the city of Petra during the last 3.5 years of Great Tribulation.
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0: Welcome to Chapter by Chapter. Every day, Sandy Adams, pastor of Calvary Chapel Stone Mountain, summarizes a succeeding chapter of the Bible in hopes that you'll listen and read that day's chapter. It's important for God's people to stay in God's Word. We hope that Chapter by Chapter helps. 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
1: In Acts chapter 20, Paul journeys to Troas and delivers a lengthy lecture. You think your pastor's long-winded when he preaches past noon. Paul's message lasted until midnight. Candles were lit in the third floor meeting hall, and smoke had engulfed the room. Eutychus was sitting on the windowsill. He was breathing in some fresh air when he fell into a deep sleep and fell out of the window. When the old boy hit the ground, he was dead. But Paul is a responsible preacher. Those he puts to sleep with God's word, he wakes up with God's power. Paul meets with the Ephesian elders in Miletus and reminds them of his ministry. Paul taught the whole Bible. Most ministers have passages that are personal favorites that they preach all the time. But a responsible pastor delivers the whole counsel of God, not just bits and pieces. Paul also tells the elders to shepherd the flock. The sheep belong to Jesus, purchased with a precious price. False prophets will come from two directions, within and without. Make sure the flock is well grazed and well guarded. Paul is leaving the Ephesians for the last time. He's prepared, and it was predicted that he would die for the Lord. An emotional farewell takes place on the beach, tears mixed with sand.
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2: It's 11:28.
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0: Welcome to Day by Day, the verse-by-verse Bible teaching ministry of Calvary Chapel in Elk Grove Village, Illinois, with Pastor Phil Ballmeyer. We're glad you've joined us, and we look forward to spending time again in the Word of God together. We also invite you to stay tuned at the end of today's broadcast for information about additional studies and resources. Thanks again for being with us.
1: The holiest day of the year for the Jewish people was Yom Kippur, which literally means Day of Covering. On this day, the high priest entered into the Holy of Holies and sprinkled the blood of the sacrifice on the mercy seat. Open your Bibles to 1 John chapter 4, and let's see how all of this points to our Savior Jesus Christ. Where the blessings of God were no longer being poured upon you because of sin. You wanted to get right as quickly as you could get back with God, right? Every Jew knew this, okay? You sin, you got to bring your sacrifice. Now, here's the thing, guys. Here was the problem. There was always sins, listen now, that were never atoned for. Many unknown or forgotten sins that would accumulate throughout the year. I mean, if you had to list every sin you committed this week, could you write them all down? I couldn't, just like the Jewish people. And they knew it. They knew, well, of course, they brought sacrifices for the big stuff. But God said, if you covet, that's a sin. If you speak ill of your neighbor, that was a sin. Sometimes people do things, they don't even think about it. So they knew that throughout the course of the year, there were sins that had never been atoned for. Sins that needed to be atoned for. And they felt the guilt and the concern of unconfessed, unatoned for sins in their lives. And so God dealt with that. God chose to establish one day a year, a national day of atonement, which he called Yom Kippur. It literally means day of covering. Yom, day, Kippur, Kippurah, a covering. This was the national day of covering, covering sins, right? And this was the day when all unknown, forgotten, or unatoned for sins could be covered and forgiven, a great day of liberation for the conscience. Read Leviticus 16. Talks about this. The Israelites knew that whatever sins they had missed throughout the year would now be taken care of, that their slate would officially and completely be wiped clean until the next time they sinned. That was the problem with the old sacrificial system. As the writer to the Hebrews points out very, very well, the blood of goats and bulls couldn't only temporarily cover sins, couldn't take sin away. So they were always having to bring another sacrifice, another animal, to cover, because sin was ongoing, right? But Yom Kippur, you know, was a time of release and relief, and every devout Jew longed for the day of Yom Kippur. Because they got to have the slate wiped clean. Their conscience was now clear. All those unknown sins, all those forgotten sins that had never been atoned for were now going to be under the blood of the animal, and God was going to then wipe the slate clean. It was on this day, guys, and only on this day, that the high priest, and only the high priest, could enter the revered Holy of Holies. Now, we've talked about this, okay? You had the tabernacle, later the temple. Temple was bigger, but the same idea. It was two compartments. Okay, let's just use the tabernacle. This is a little simpler. You walk into the, as a priest now, you walk into the first compartment of the tabernacle, and you had the table of showbread to the right, the menorah to the left. Right in front of a curtain was the golden altar of incense. Then you had this curtain, and behind the curtain was the second compartment, the Holy of Holies, or most holy place. So first compartment, the holy place. Second compartment, the Holy of Holies. This is where the Ark of the Covenant sat. Now, of course, the Ark of the Covenant was the central piece of furniture in the tabernacle, later the temple, although in the days of Jeremiah it disappeared. Many think Jeremiah took it and hid it. And that the rabbis will tell you, we know where it is. And when the time is right, we'll bring it out. And if they do know where it is, what they're waiting for is the building of the temple. Can you imagine if, well, the Antichrist is going to give them the green light to go ahead and rebuild their temple. That's the peace treaty. Daniel 9:26-27. That's where the Antichrist signs his peace treaty with Israel for 7 years. And we assume that part of the provision is that the Arabs will let them, or the Muslims will let them rebuild their temple on the Temple Mount. That's a big deal. Okay, that's a big deal. But it was on the day of Yom Kippur that the high priest could enter that second compartment. First compartment, the priest came in and out of all the time. They would always burn incense on the golden altar. That was part of their priestly duties. But only once a year could the high priest only enter in through the veil into the second compartment. And you can read about that. We've talked about it. He would have to first wash many times, many changes of clothing, before he could walk into the second. And then even then, he might have had some unconfessed sin. God strike him dead upon entering into the Holy of Holies. That's where they had a rope tied around one ankle and bells sewn in the bottom of his robe. So that when he walked around in the holy, you couldn't go in there. If you heard a thud and the bell stopped tinkling, just drag him out by the rope. You didn't go in there and get him. You'd be struck dead, right? Well, we've talked about that, okay? But the priest would stand before the Ark of the Covenant. Now, I'm going somewhere with this. The Ark of the Covenant was made up of two separate pieces, a lower box and a lid. The lower box was made of wood covered inside and out with gold. It measured 3 foot 9 inches long by 2 foot 3 inches wide, 2 foot 3 inches high. Originally, God had them place 3 items in the ark. It's the Ark of the Covenant. The 2 tables of the law that God gave to Moses, written with the finger of God, right? The 10 commandments. A golden pot that contained some manna, and then Aaron's rod that had budded in the rebellion of Korah. You can read about that on your own. And then on top of this box overlaid with gold was a lid of pure gold, solid gold, called the mercy seat. That topped the Ark of the Covenant, the box. On top of the mercy seat, this lid, okay, you had cherubim. Cherubim is plural. You had, for angel, the highest form of angels. So you had 2 angels, okay, cherubim, on either end of this lid, kneeling down, facing each other, with their heads bowed down and their wings outstretched, touching almost tip to tip, right above the mercy seat. This was the symbolic throne of God in the earth. That was the idea. It was a model of heaven. Of course, around the throne of God, there are 4 living creatures who cry out day and night, holy, holy, holy is the Lord God Almighty, right? So, but this whole thing modeled heaven. Later the temple expanded in the sense it made it bigger and so on, but the same idea. This was the place where God was symbolically understood to dwell on the earth. Now, again, the lid was called the mercy seat because on the Day of Atonement, the high priest entered the Holy of Holies and sprinkled the blood of the sacrifice upon the mercy seat. This was intended to atone for all the sins of ignorance committed by God's people on a national level, which then allowed God to show mercy to them as a nation. One additional comment, that's why they called it the mercy seat, right? The blood was sprinkled on it. God's righteousness was satisfied. Sin had been atoned for, and God can now begin to bless the nation. Because all the unknown, unconfessed sins were now taken care of. One additional comment. If you study the tabernacle and the temple, you will quickly see that there was no seat no seat or chair in either of these. It wasn't for a church service. This is where the priest offered sacrifices to God to atone for sins. And the reason there was no chair there was because the priest's work was never finished, so he never sat down. There was always another sacrifice to be made for someone's sins. And the reason for that, guys, is as we just said, the blood of animals could never take away sin. The blood of goats and bulls and sheep and so on could only temporarily cover sin until the next time sin was committed. So consequently, the priest never sat down because their work was never done. That is until Jesus, our great high priest, came and offered himself on Calvary's cross for our sins. He was the Lamb of God whose blood didn't just cover a sin, but took sin completely away once and for all time, which meant the work was done. Didn't he say that from Calvary's cross? It is finished, right? Hebrews 1 verse 3, and upholding all things by the word of his power, when he had by himself purged our sins, sat down at the right hand of the Majesty on high. I'm not sure that you really understand that. If you think about this, think about the implication here. If Jesus Christ, our great high priest, after he offered himself for sins, sat down, it means all sin had been taken care of. All sin had been now atoned for. The beautiful thing about that is, when I sin, and we all will, it's already under the blood of Christ. Didn't John say that? In the blood of Jesus Christ, God's Son continually cleanses us from all unrighteousness. That means that how can you go to hell if all your sins are under the blood, and every time you do sin, the blood of Christ continuously cleanses you from all unrighteousness because it's all covered. It's all been taken out of the way. Something to think about. When we looked at the tabernacle in our Exodus study, we said that every piece of furniture in it, the menorah, table of showbread, golden altar, everything in and about the tabernacle, later the temple, pointed to Jesus in some way. And guys, this was especially true of the mercy seat. In fact, the words mercy seat in Hebrews 9 verse 5 and propitiation in 1 John 2 verse 2 and, yeah, chapter 4 verse 10 are the same word in the Greek, hilasmos. Same word in the Greek for mercy seat and propitiation, which means that Jesus Christ is our mercy seat. He is our propitiation. He is the place where sin is forgiven, the place where God's righteousness is satisfied through the blood of our Passover lamb, Jesus Christ. Turn to Psalm 85. You know, we have talked about this many times. Let me just bring it up again. I just think it's so incredibly exciting and beautiful. And when you read Psalm 85, verse 10, maybe, you know, when you first got saved, you read it, it really impacted you. I know it didn't me until I started to study the word a little more seriously. And then you realize that Psalm 85, verse 10 really encapsulates the cosmic problem of the ages. Think about this, okay? Let me read it to you. Mercy and truth have met together. Righteousness and peace have kissed. What is the psalmist saying? Here's what he's saying. How can God show mercy to fallen man by not sending him to hell and still be true to his word, the word which he said, the soul that sins shall surely die? How can a righteous God ever have or make peace with unrighteous sinners so as to enter into fellowship with them? That was the problem of the ages. Of course, both questions were answered in the cross. The cross of Jesus Christ is where God's mercy, man's forgiveness came together, where a holy God could have fellowship with fallen men and women. The cross. Our sins were propitiated. They were atoned for, taken out of the way, right? He himself is the propitiation for our sins. Well, back to 1 John 4. Let's wrap it up. Verse 11. Again, beloved, if God so loved us, we also ought to love one another. No one has seen God at any time. If we love one another, God abides in us, and his love has been perfected in us. Now, I want to just focus on this one statement because it's the one that we kind of stumble over. No one has seen God at any time. Now, immediately people are going to go, well, no, wait a minute. Jesus is God. People saw him. A lot of people saw Jesus during his earthly ministry. I mean, didn't John open up this very epistle with these words? 1 John 1, verse 1, that which was from the beginning, speaking of Jesus, which we have heard, which we have seen with our eyes, which we have looked upon and our hands have handled concerning the word of life. The life was manifested and we have seen and bear witness and declare to you that eternal life which was with the... He's talking about Jesus here. That eternal life that was with the Father. Talking about the Son. and was manifested to us, that which we have seen and heard, we declare to you, that you also may have fellowship with us, and truly our fellowship is with the Father and with His Son, Jesus Christ. That these things I write to you, that your joy may be full. So, you know, John says, nobody has seen God at any time. And people are like, well, wait a minute, Jesus is God. People saw Jesus. That's right. First of all, John's talking about before the incarnation, primarily. Before the incarnation. Yes, Jesus Christ was deity clothed with humanity. On the Mount of Transfiguration, when he was transfigured, it was like he turned inside out. The glory that was his as God, veiled in humanity, well, the glory was allowed to come through, okay? So in the incarnation, yes, people saw Jesus, he is God, but God's glory veiled in flesh. But primarily, let me just bring this to a close, but primarily, first of all, no human being has seen God because God is spirit, and therefore invisible to human eyes. I'll just read these to you. You can write them down if you want. John 4:24, God is spirit. And those who worship him must worship in spirit and truth. God is spirit. 1 Timothy 1:17, now to the King eternal, immortal, invisible, to God who alone is wise, be honor and glory forever and ever. Amen. It's invisible, the invisible God. 1 Timothy 6, verse 16, who alone, speaking of God, has immortality, dwelling in unapproachable light, whom no man has seen or can see, to whom be honor and everlasting power. Amen. And yet, when we read these verses, we think, well, now, wait a minute. In the Bible, there are those who spoke to God, talk with God face to face. I don't get that. Remember Genesis 32, verse 30? When Jacob wrestled with the Lord, after it was all over, Jacob called the name of the place Peniel, for I have seen God face to face, and my life is preserved. Okay. Exodus 33, verse 11. So the Lord spoke to Moses face to face, as a man speaks to his friend. Numbers 12, verse 8. I speak with him, God says, about Moses face to face, even plainly I speak with him, not in dark sayings. And he sees the form of the Lord. Why then were you not afraid to speak against my servant Moses? Guys, these verses are speaking figuratively of those who talk with God face to face, figuratively. Why do I say figuratively? Because God is spirit. He doesn't have a face. He doesn't have a physical body. It has to be figurative, okay? It's the same thing when God, the Bible talks about God having eyes or hands, okay? These are what's called anthropomorphisms, where you're taking human characteristics and ascribing them to God because we can't understand a spirit. We understand eyes. We understand seeing. We understand holding. So we liken God, you know, he's got hands. He's got eyes and so on. But he's a spirit. Those are things that we have concocted to, and God himself has spoken to us, likening himself to having human features and things so that we can relate to him. Anthropomorphisms. But God is spirit, okay? So once again, when God said that people talk with him face to face, it was figurative, not literal. Let me show you. Again, we're running out of time. Numbers 14, verse 14. And they will tell it to the inhabitants of this land, they have heard that you, Lord, are among these people, that you, Lord, are seen face to face, and your cloud stands above them, and you go before them in a pillar of cloud by day, pillar of fire by night. He's talking about the Shekinah glory. So what the Bible is saying is that when Israel looked at the Shekinah glory, the pillar of fire by night, the pillar of cloud by day, in a sense, they were seeing God face to face, but not literally, all right? It was God, but that was what the Bible was saying, how that they saw God face to face. Well, they saw the Shekinah glory. Deuteronomy 5, verse 4, the Lord talked with you face to face on the mountain from the midst of the fire. And Moses is telling them, that, look, you remember when I was up on the mount and God gave the law, and you saw the fire coming from the top of the mountain. That was God's face, in a sense, you were looking at. All right? Now look, John is telling us, I mean, I just want to bring this out because people have asked me throughout the years, I don't get this. People talk with the Lord face to face, but then John says that no one has seen God at any time. The only begotten Son who is in the bosom of the Father, he's declared him. What does that mean? Well, we're talking about it. John is saying, first of all, that no human being has ever seen God in all of his fullness and glory. People have seen Jesus, of course. He was God in human form, his glory veiled with human flesh. They saw God in the form of a pillar of cloud, pillar of fire. But nobody ever has looked into the face of God, a human being now, and saw God in all of his fullness. Remember Moses wanted to? Remember he asked the Lord? Exodus 33, verse 18, he said, "Please show me your glory." Basically, Lord, I want to see you face to face. Then the Lord said, "I will make all my goodness." Go hide in that cleft of the rock, Moses. "I'm going to make all my goodness pass before you. And I will proclaim the name of the Lord before you. I will be gracious to whom I will be gracious. I will have compassion on whom I will have compassion." But he said, "You cannot see my face, for no man shall see me and live." And the Lord said, "Here is a place by me. You shall stand on the rock, at the cleft of the rock, and so shall be while my glory passes by, that I will put you in the cleft of the rock and cover you with my hand. And while I pass by, then I will take my hand away so that you see my back, my afterglow, okay, but my face you shall not see." Isn't it going to be something the day we actually see God face to face? And we won't die because we'll have our glorified bodies. What would it be like to see the face of God? Again, John's point is that no human being has ever seen God in all of his fullness. Nobody, John is saying, has ever seen God. Not in his fullness. The closest they can come, John is saying to us, the closest they can come to seeing God is by seeing him as he lives in us through his indwelling Holy Spirit. And we manifest him to the people of this world by demonstrating God's love. That's what he's talking about. And we do that by loving them as Jesus loved us, by dying to self and loving others sacrificially. One pastor said this, and I'll close. "This is the greatest evidence of God's presence and work among us, love. Since no one has seen God at any time, this provides evidence for the presence of God. Some people think the greatest evidence of God's presence or work is power. Some people think the greatest evidence of God's presence or work is popularity. Some people think the greatest evidence of God's presence or work is passionate feelings. But the greatest evidence of God's presence and work is love. Where God is present and working, there will be love. Sometimes Jesus seemed weak and lacking in power, but he always was full of love. Sometimes Jesus wasn't popular at all, but he was always full of love. Sometimes Jesus didn't inspire passionate feelings in people at all, but he was always full of love. Love was the constant, greatest evidence of the presence and work of God in Jesus Christ. It was love." End quote. So may God give us grace. This is what the people of this world need. They need to see God, and they will only see God if we show them God's love. This is not something we can do. The love has to come from God, but even the grace to demonstrate God's love has to come from his giving us the grace to act in a way that properly represents him to the people of this world. May God give us grace to demonstrate his agape love. That is the most powerful force in the world to bring people to Christ. The Holy Spirit working through believers by loving them through us. The most powerful force in the world to save people. And we have the ability to be an instrument of God's love if we want it, if we will die to self.
0: 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Thanks again for listening, and please join us again next time as we continue to study God's Word. Until then, may the Lord richly bless you and guide your steps as you walk with Him

0: Wisdom for Women with Debbie Grayson.
1: Today's Wisdom for Women is Proverbs 16, verse 14. The anger of the king is a deadly threat. The wise do what they can to appease it. You might ask, what do kings have anything to do with you or your life today? Well, we can look at the king position as anyone who has a position of power or authority or influence in your life or circumstances. This could be a boss, a teacher, a principal in your child's school. It can be a landlord or even someone in your family. The anger of that powerful person might not be life-threatening, but we know anger can escalate and it can cause trouble and pain. We must preset ourselves ahead of time that in any anger situation to never add fuel to the fire. Remember, two wrongs don't make a right. James 1 says, "So my beloved brethren, be slow to speak and slow to wrath, for the wrath of man or woman does not produce the righteousness of God." Our proverb today says the wise do what they can to appease it. Jesus said, "Blessed are the peacemakers, for they shall be called the children of God." So stop and pray before you do or say anything. Send up an arrow prayer asking for grace and peace and wisdom. This is the most powerful tool you will ever use in dealing with another's anger. This is tapping into and connecting with God's love and strength and resources. This is Debbie Bryson praying that the practical wisdom of God's word will make you wise.
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0: John chapter 1, verses 29 through 34. The next day John saw Jesus coming toward him and said, "Behold, the Lamb of God who takes away the sin of the world. This is he of whom I said, 'After me comes a man who is preferred before me, for he was before me.' I did not know him, but that he should be revealed to Israel. Therefore I came, baptizing with water. And John bore witness, saying, 'I saw the Spirit descending from heaven like a dove, and he remained upon him.' I did not know him, but he who sent me to baptize with water said to me, 'Upon whom you see the Spirit descending and remaining on him, this is he who baptizes with the Holy Spirit. And I have seen and testified that this is the Son of God.'" This has been your sustaining word of the day, brought to you by Calvary Chapel of Manitowoc.
1: The simplicity of the gospel can be summed up in these verses from Scripture as we hear from Mike McIntosh.
2: "Fret not. Let your heart not be troubled. For in my Father's house there are many mansions. And I go to prepare a place for you, that where I am you may be also." And they said, "But we don't know the way." And Jesus said, "How long have you been with me? For I am the way, the truth, and the life. And no man comes to the Father but by me. But whosoever will, come unto me, and I shall not reject you. For this is the record that God has given us eternal life, and this life is in his Son. And he who has the Son has eternal life. For God sent not the Son into the world to condemn the world, but that the world through him might be saved. For God so loved the world that he gave his only begotten Son, that whoever would believe in him should never perish, but have eternal life."

0: as we continue our look at Acts chapter 15, we're going to see the Jewish leaders try to add a yoke of bondage to the early Gentile believers. On the cross, Jesus said, "It is finished." Although he performed many miracles and left us with a wonderful example on how we are to live our lives and have a relationship with him, he had one very specific mission, and that was to pay the price for our sins. And he accomplished that by dying on the cross, resurrecting from the dead, and ascending into heaven, where one day soon he will come again in the clouds, just as the disciples saw him leave some 2,000 years ago. This is a free gift of grace, and no amount of works or yokes of mankind can trump that. Now, open your Bible to the book of Acts as we join Mike for today's lesson.
1: All I say for you is I don't want you getting ripped off. I want you having a shepherd that loves you and that prays for you and that sacrifices time, energy, effort, no matter what happens. He's not going to run. A hireling runs when things get tough or they cry wolf. But the good shepherd stands. And God used that in David's life to show us that false prophet comes around, they yell wolf. A wolf in sheep's clothing sneaks in. David took on a bear and a lion who tried to grab his father's sheep. Jesus, and God recognized this quality of David, that he would be a man after his own heart, that he would protect God's sheep. And it's a heart, it's an attitude. So they're trying to get this heart, this attitude across to the new church. So it's brand new. And they say this, here's all we're telling you. Known to God, he reads this whole thing, he preaches this message, that the prophets had spoken about, as it's written, after this I'll return and rebuild the tabernacle of David, which has fallen down. I will rebuild its ruins and I'll set it up so that the rest of mankind, seek the Lord. That they, even all the Gentiles, may seek the Lord who are called by my name, says the Lord, who does all these things. Now there was a cult, literal cult, and any other church in San Diego was Babylon. They were the only true church of San Diego, and they're called the San Diego Church. It's a cult that's been around, I've bumped into it around the country in different places. But they would look at you if you're saying you're a Christian, that you're not. You're Babylon, you're a world with a fake belief. You have to do what they tell you to do, and you are submitted. They pick out who's going to date who in the church, how much you're going to give. That's a yoke. Whenever what comes from here puts something around you and all of a sudden you're burdened, that's not right. He says right here, I'm quoting the prophets, known to God from eternity, all of his works. Therefore, I judge that we should not trouble those from among the Gentiles who are coming to the Lord and turning to the Lord. Isn't that interesting? Let's not trouble them. They're non-believers, and why would we want them to do things of the Jewish religion? Right? Does that make sense? So why do you want to put a yoke around them? So don't trouble them. So, but what we should do is we write to them a letter and deliver it, and you guys go there, and here's what we tell them to do. They're looking for something, we'll give them something in writing. Number one, abstain from things polluted by idols. Now, what does that mean? Well, one of the Ten Commandments is you shall not have an idol. You shouldn't worship an idol. And people put idols, statues, icons, pictures, and they're idols. And what he's saying is that if the food you're eating has been polluted because the people that made it gave it to their God, even though it's a restaurant, and they're in the back and they're burning their incense, just keep away from that stuff. That's what he's saying. Just stay away from it if it's been polluted by idols. Now, that's not hard, is it? What's the second thing? Well, abstain from things polluted by idols and abstain from sexual immorality. You see, here's the key. God knows that you're smart enough to know what he means when you follow him, because he can speak to your soul and to your heart. So abstain from sexual immorality. That wasn't just written to heterosexuals. It was written to bisexuals and homosexuals. There's nothing being hateful there. God's just saying abstain from immoral sexuality. Anything out of marriage is immoral. The word pornography comes from the word pornea. Porneia literally means a perversion from what is right. And pornography is not right. And so if you're engaged in any sexual contact of any kind and you're not married to that person, it's immoral. That's all he's saying. That's all he's saying. That's all he says. He doesn't say, now, do this, don't do that, do this. No, he just said, that's it. Now, that's not a yoke. That's just saying you're smart enough to know that if you're calling yourselves Christians, you should not be staying over at each other's apartment. Or if you're getting married and you're not married, it gives you no right to have sex before marriage. In fact, that was used in my testimony with a friend when Sandy and I got remarried. She had an apartment and our two children. And so like 3 weeks before, I moved in and I slept in the living room. Totally unlike her parents, I knock on the door at 10 o'clock one night and I go to the door and I got my pajama bottoms on and a t-shirt, and there's her father in a suit and tie and been somewhere to the opera or something. And there's my mother-in-law, hey, come in. And their whole time they're in the living room, they just looked at that fold-out bed, my Bible that was laying there that I was reading. Sandy, she's in the other room asleep. Okay, well, thanks. The next morning at 6 o'clock, there's a knock on the door. And it's the man from the apartment across the hall. The interesting thing was, I used to be a car salesman in Orange County. And if God can save a used car salesman, he can save anybody. Right? So was he a parole officer? He carried a gun, had a badge. Yeah, parole officer, probation, one of those two. Anyhow, he comes knocking on the door. I sold him a car the first day he moved to California. He and his wife sold him both two cars, each car, same day. We became friends to that transaction. Ends up a couple years later, they're going through a divorce. So Sandy and I had already divorced. And I owned a house in Huntington Beach. So I loaded it up with people that needed a room, and I lived there for free, and they paid all my utilities and everything. He was one of them. I said, hey, come live with us. There's a bedroom there you could have. Okay, he comes.

you're sleeping there? I said, yes. He said, you've been married to her. She has two children of yours in the other bedroom. You should be sleeping with her. I said, well, I can't. Why not? I said, because it wouldn't be pleasing to God. We have no right to have sex. We're not married. When we get remarried, then we'll have right to sex. And I knew that was pleasing to God. And he looked at me and said, McIntosh, you really believe this Jesus thing, don't you? I said, yeah. I'd like to take you with him like I took you down the wrong path. This is the right path. Let's go on it. So we make up our own rules and regulations as we go. But the Holy Spirit says, no. And you have to say, I'm going to have to change, I guess. I really like this kind of stuff, but I will give it up for Jesus. Oh, wow, aren't you cool? You gave it up for Jesus. No, he gave everything up for you. So abstain. That's what he says, abstain. He doesn't say you can do this even though it's sexual. No, abstain from sexual immorality. That's all. And then abstain from things that are strangled, because they would strangle a cow or a goat or something and the blood would still be in him. When God said they were to drain the blood, for the life of the flesh is in the blood, is what it says in the Old Testament. So he said, don't eat anything strangled, and abstain from blood. Some pagans were drinking glasses of blood. Now, there's nothing else. That doesn't even really relate. Drinking blood? Okay. Strangling animals and eating them? No, I don't do that. Polluted idols? Maybe some idolatry and sex, but I mean, that's it. That's it. And yet it's, you know, whatever, and take these beads here, and you do this, and all of a sudden things are laid on your back, and you got a yoke around you, and you don't feel comfortable with God anymore. It's sad how it happens, and it happens so subtly. So, known to God from eternity are all of his works. I judge that we give them, don't trouble them, but just give them simplicity. For Moses, and here's his reasoning and his wisdom. And I'd like to ask the gentleman to come forward to prepare for communion. For Moses had throughout many generations, literally hundreds of years, those who preach him in every city being read in the synagogue every Sabbath. Otherwise, that's how it's been done for centuries, and it has not brought us to the Lord and given us freedom or eternal life. So why would you now say, in this freedom you have, that God has forgiven you of your sins for eternity, he has cleansed you inside, your name is written in the Lamb's Book of Life, there is nothing that you have to do, there is no big list of don'ts. If you're God's child, he knows how to talk to you and to get through. If you're not God's child, you can't pick him up on your little transistor inside of you. If you're the devil's child, you hear his voice and you continue on your way. But you know what? God has a great adoption plan. And he takes every one of the devil's kids that wants eternal life that would come to him. So why be yoked? For hundreds of years, our fathers have been yoked. And he said it shouldn't be so. So then it pleased the apostles and the elders with the whole church to send chosen men of their own company to Antioch with Paul and Barnabas, namely Judas, who is also named Barsabbas, and Silas, leading men among the brethren. They're recognized. I would like to leave on this thought. There are men that have character in the early church. There are men in verse 1 that do not have character in the early church. It is still the same today. But I would say, those of you that are younger men, listen to me. You can't buy character. You earn character because you live it. And you are recognized by all of your friends to be a man of character by the way you handle yourself. And America has lost men of character and made a lot of men of party that are broken down and they're only in their 20s. When the challenge of God is to be a righteous man,

0: to abstain from sexual immorality. And as Proverbs 28 says, speak out for those that are too weak to speak for themselves. Stand up for a righteous cause and allow that righteous cause to help develop character in you. You can be a martyr by dying for Jesus. It's much harder to be a martyr living for Jesus. And while you're alive, take on his character and let him use you. Let me show you another picture. Do you have that picture from Nicaragua? There it is, Royale. They call him Royale. He's a Christian. He's 9 years old. He has no way to make money, no education. A friend of mine, a former Special Forces, he and his wife moved to Nicaragua, Managua, the capital. And they started with nothing a couple years ago and now have a building. And they have orphans that were living in the city dump. They have adults that have become Christians that are looking after these children. Now his wife has started a school and is educating these little children and teaching them to be bilingual. But they are looking, this husband and wife and their children are looking at these children being the future leaders of Nicaragua and Central America if Jesus should tarry. One day he found a toy he thought was a toy. It was a round ball. And he thought, this is kind of cool. It's made out of iron or steel or something. But it was an M203 grenade. And you just don't step on them and they blow up. They have to spin a few times so the mechanism inside sets it. And he was throwing it up in the air and spinning it around. And his mother said that she looked out the window just in time to see body parts and dirt and grass and everything up in the air before he hit the ground. This grenade blew up on him, took all of his fingers off of one hand. It blinded him completely so he couldn't see. And it now has destroyed that left socket, I think it is. God allowed some doctors to work on his eye and he can see out of the one eye. But now the skin is shutting up this socket, but it's like it started growing the things to hook an eyeball to or something. Strange. Now they have a team of doctors that are coming from Florida that are going to use their gifts and talents at their own expense to meet with Royale and to open the eye, look at the socket, and these ophthalmologists will try to put an eye in there for him. You know, that's tens of thousands of dollars. But it's for Jesus, the name of Jesus Christ. He's their king. And they're coming down in February to be with him. Now, my friend went and bought him a barber kit. Some of you have it. I can tell by your haircuts. You know the zzz, barbers. And he can get $1.50 for a haircut. His mother and father work all day in the fields, and they get $2 a day. So little Royale, 9, is an entrepreneur. And he understands what this is about. And he's already started doing the haircuts. And he's making more than his parents. But he's able to support his mom and dad, his brothers and sisters, and give money to some of the fatherless and homeless boys and girls, and to teach them business. That is so cool. And he's speaking to them. He's reading. Wow. You know, it's not an atheist group that's going to put this eyeball in. It's not. It's not any other group. It's the Lord. And he's the good guy in this whole thing. He's the Son of the Most High God. And he asked you to believe in him. Fret not. Let your heart not be troubled. For in my Father's house, there are many mansions. And I go to prepare a place for you, that where I am, you may be also. And they said, but we don't know the way. And Jesus said, how long have you been with me? For I am the way, the truth, and the life. And no man comes to the Father but by me. But whosoever will, come unto me, and I shall not reject you. For this is the record that God has given us eternal life, and this life is in his Son. And he who has the Son has eternal life. For God sent not the Son into the world to condemn the world, but that the world through him might be saved. For God so loved the world that he gave his only begotten Son, that whoever would believe in him should never perish, but have eternal life. Wow. Who'd ever believe in him? That's it. No yoke, no bunches of do's and don'ts. You're smart enough to know if it's right or wrong. Your conscience has been restored. The Spirit of God moves on your heart. The Word of God becomes your guidebook. And your relationship with God frees you from all your childhood hang-ups, all your anger, bitterness, the past divorce, all those things that are like idols inside of your mind. You just keep going over them and you can't change them. The blood of Jesus has cleansed from all sin. You are free. You're not a weirdo. You're not strange. You had some hang-ups, but you're free. And those hang-ups do not need to control you. And those memories do not need to control you. Whom the Son sets free is free indeed. Forever. Let us pray. We're grateful, Father, that we can come to you. And we think of the things that we have that burden us. We look at 9-year-old Roger. We see him, that he's got an eye missing. The socket is closing in. But yet, all the way over in Florida, there are doctors coming in your name to take that boy and restore him from this hand grenade blast. We thank you that he was spared from death. And may you use him. Maybe someday, if you would tarry, this boy could be the president of Nicaragua. We ask that you will take his new barber tools and make him a good businessman. And he'll bless the other boys and girls in and around the dump. So now, Lord, we hand our hearts. We hand them over willingly to you. That you would make us into the men and women that would accomplish what you created us for. Bless my brothers. Bless them that they would see what an honor it is to be a man and to be able to stand up for other people. Lord, show these men what a joy it is to write a check or to give some cash to a poor family or to their church or to serve some ministry. What an honor it is to get a paycheck and know that right off the top you get it. It's a great place. It's a great place for a man that can control everything about himself and think about others first. Bless these women. May these women be godly women. As Peter said, that with a quiet and a meek spirit, which in the eyes of God is worth a great price. Lord, may these ladies be humble and meek. And Lord, may they be used to speak to other women in their meekness and their gentleness as Christian women is a standout to the raucous attitude of their own age group. Let these ladies know that they have a lot of power to help other people meet you. Use us, Lord, like never before. In the name of Jesus Christ we pray. Amen.
1: 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It's difficult to comprehend that a loving father would sacrifice his son for a bunch of sinners, but we don't need to understand. 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
1: It's 12:27.
2: It's 74 degrees.
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4: Did you know that the word goodbye comes from the Old English words God be with ye? 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

0: You're listening to Straight from the Heart, the Bible teaching radio ministry of Calvary Chapel, Philadelphia. Our teacher here on Straight from the Heart is Senior Pastor Joe Foch. We're currently in the New Testament, going verse by verse through the Gospel of Mark. On today's broadcast, we'll continue our study beginning in chapter 7. Before we finish, I'll give you some additional information so you can contact us with any questions or comments. But first, open your Bible to Mark chapter 7, and let's join Pastor Joe as he continues.
1: Mark chapter 7, beginning in verse 24, it says, "And from thence he arose, and he went into the borders of Tyre and Sidon, and entered into a house, and would have no man know it, but he could not be hid. For a certain woman, whose young daughter had an unclean spirit, heard of him, and came and fell at his feet. The woman was a Greek, a Gentile, a Syrophoenician by nation. She besought him that he would cast forth the devil out of her daughter. Jesus said unto her, Let the children first be filled, for it is not meet, it is not fitting to take the children's bread and cast it unto the dogs. She answered and said unto him, Yes, Lord, yet the dogs under the table eat of the children's crumbs. He said unto her, For this saying, Go thy way, the devil is gone out of thy daughter. And when she was come to her house, she found the devil gone out, and her daughter laid upon her bed." I will read Matthew's account in chapter 15. You don't have to turn there. "Then Jesus went thence and departed into the coasts of Tyre and Sidon. And behold, a woman of Canaan came out of the same coast and cried unto him, saying, Have mercy on me, O Lord, thou son of David. My daughter is grievously vexed with a devil. But he answered her not a word. And his disciples came and besought him, saying, Send her away, because she's crying after us. And he answered and said, I am not sent but unto the lost sheep of the house of Israel. Then came the woman and worshipped him, saying, Lord, help me. But he answered and said, It is not fitting to take the children's bread and cast it to the dogs. And she said, Truth, Lord, yet the dogs eat the crumbs which fall from their master's table. And then Jesus answered and said unto her, O woman, great is thy faith. Be it unto thee even as thou wilt. And her daughter was made whole from that very hour." We have this record. Matthew and Mark together help us have a complete picture. We read through it and we read through it and we kind of jerk a little through it because it doesn't sound like Jesus. Not right to throw the children's bread to the dogs, to saying this to a broken woman who's crying. There's something about that that kind of grates on us. It sounds harsh. We're thinking, this is not the Jesus that we've discovered so far as we've gone through the Gospels. What's this about? And I think whenever we see something like that, that means we need to dig a little deeper, because the Bible says Jesus is the same yesterday, today, and forever. He never changes. So we can't all of a sudden have a change of attitude. I'm sick of people. I've been trying to be the Messiah for 3 years. Now nobody's listening. Get lost. That's not what's happening. Something else is cooking here, because he's going to say to her at the end, and he only says it to one other person in the Gospels, and you can find that person, "Great is thy faith. Great is thy faith." Now, he knew that from the beginning. He's leaving the area of Galilee, of Israel, because the hostility of the religious leaders has grown to a point where it is dangerous. They want to kill him. They are pursuing him to catch him in his words. There's no rest, and that hatred will ultimately culminate in the crucifixion when they hand him over to the Romans. It will grow until that event. Jesus drawing aside Tyre and Sidon, the Decapolis, then to Caesarea Philippi, spending time alone with his disciples to talk to them in this strategic time, as he still has many things to say to them. And he takes this trek now of over 35 miles, between 35 and 50 miles, depending on where he is in the area of Tyre and Sidon. And it's mountainous country. You've been to Israel with us, and we've gone up when it was safe. We've been into the southern Lebanon, but we go up to the border many times. And you know the way the country is up there. Imagine traveling 35 to 50 miles on foot beyond the borders of Israel. That's a long journey. That took a while. Why, as we look at this? He could have stopped short of there. I believe it's because he's headed towards this woman. I believe he knows that she's there. All it tells us is that he enters into a house. We say, well, wait a minute. What's he got, relatives up there? You know, what do you mean he enters into a house? Just anybody's house? We know Jesus doesn't have any problem making arrangements. He needs to pay taxes, going down to the sea. The first fish you pull out will have a coin in his mouth, pay the taxes. Boy, could have used that a month ago. It's time for him to ride into Jerusalem on Palm Sunday. Going over into the city over there, you'll find a colt tied. Bring that colt to me. If anybody says anything, you say the Lord has need of him. Everything just the way he said. The arrangement's already made. He knows that. Need a place to eat the Passover, the Last Supper. Go on over there. You'll see a man carrying a pitcher of water on his head. Follow him. He'll take you in and show you a large upper room. It's already furnished. Jesus doesn't have any trouble making arrangements, so he didn't have any trouble finding a house in Lebanon. Whose house it was, we don't know. We will find out someday, I'm sure. He enters in, it says, and would have no man know it. But I think the defining statement that everything else has to be, the grid that we put everything through, says, but he could not be hid. That's a very important statement. You know, what do you mean he can't be hid? It tells us clearly in John chapter 8, verse 59, that Jesus hid himself when they wanted to kill him. There's a number of times where he passes through the midst. They want to throw him off the brow of the hill, and he just makes himself invisible, or he hides himself from their eyes. Whenever he wants to, he can hide himself. We see that a number of times in the Gospels. And you know, the interesting thing is, we watch Jesus, he can always hide himself from religious hypocrisy and from human pride. And he does today too. There are plenty of religious systems where Jesus can't be found. He can hide himself from human pride, from religious hypocrisy, but we never see a Jesus that hides himself from desperation, from agony, from human need. It says he could not be hid because of the need of this woman. He could have not come out of the house if he wanted to. He could have worn a disguise if he wanted to. There's a lot of things he could have done if he didn't want to be found. He could not be hid because of this woman. Tells us that she had heard of him. Back in chapter 3, you don't have to turn there, it says, many people followed Jesus from Jerusalem, from Idumea, from beyond Jordan, and they about Tyre and Sidon, a great multitude, when they heard what things he did, came unto him. So a great multitude previous to this from Tyre and Sidon had come. The way it describes her as one who had heard, it doesn't seem she was among the crowd that came, but she's heard. She's heard about him. The Bible says faith comes by hearing, and hearing by the word of God. She had heard about Jesus, and something had been planted in her heart. Reason being, because she is a desperate, desperate woman. She is disillusioned. She has a young daughter, it says here. It's a diminutive term, a younger daughter, somewhere between 5 and 16, probably the word. A young daughter who is demon-possessed. That is a very desperate situation. We're not told whether she has a husband. We're not told. She has a young daughter who is demon-possessed. Now, it is difficult raising children today. There are advantages and there are disadvantages. There are advantages raising children today because we can get most of them to adulthood. Doesn't mean they'll all be sane when they get there, but we can get them there. You look at Susanna Wesley, out of 19 children, 9 of them died. There was cholera, there was scarlet fever. Those of you who are older here remember when we had problems with polio and tuberculosis here in this nation. Martin Luther, 6 kids, 2 of them died before adulthood. It's remarkable that you can have a brood of children and raise them all to adulthood today. We have the means, we have public health, we have We have clinics that we can go to. We have antibiotics. There are some advantages. We have Christian schools. There are some good things that we have. There are some disadvantages. This is the first generation that is being constantly washed with the media that no generation had ever been washed, you know, over and over and over and over and over and over again, and infected with those things in many ways. Now, imagine on top of that, this young girl is demon-possessed. And this mom, no doubt, is not only desperate, I would imagine she is guilty. For a young girl to be demon-possessed, you know, we hear about demon-possession, we think, well, somebody's got to be involved with a Ouija board or, you know, the occult or drugs. Or how does a young girl, 13, 14, 12 years old, end up demon-possessed? And this woman's a Syrophoenician. She's a Gentile. She's from the area where Baal was worshipped and where Ashtoreth was worshipped. Had she already yielded her young daughter to be initiated sexually in the temple to Ashtoreth, which was your young daughters were taken there and initiated sometimes. Had they already been involved in a human sacrifice? Had they, you know, what has happened? This mother perhaps has played some role in helping to create this present condition because the child was being raised in an immoral, a seductive and violent society. You can't relate to that, I'm sure. Raising a child in a seductive and violent society. And we have a picture of utter desperation coming to Jesus. But more than that, it's complete disillusionment. And whenever complete disillusionment and Jesus meet face to face, great things go on. You see, even the problem with some Christians is they're still not disillusioned. Disillusion is when you have no illusions left. And even Christians still sometimes worship mammon. Christians make excuses. They can still worship Bacchus. They can go out and drink and it's no problem. Or they can still do this. People in this world worshiping drugs, we're finding every cruel master that's out there. And what happens is finally they stand around. Their life is completely empty. They are disillusioned. There's no illusions left. And when there's no illusions left and you're completely empty, she has no answers up here. But she's heard about Jesus. She's heard about this one who's opening the eyes of the blind. He's casting out demons. He's cleansing lepers. He's talking about God's love and God's kingdom. And now he's come to her neighborhood. She would never have dreamt that. He's in the area. She might have been saying, oh God, if you're the true God, if this prophet, if this is the Messiah, oh God, hear my prayer. I don't know. But she comes to him. And she says, oh Lord, have mercy on me, thou son of David. The religious leaders in Israel were not willing to say that. They were not willing to receive him as Messiah. She's coming to him, not to a system. This isn't just believing information. This isn't just believing the Bible in that sense. The Pharisees had, many of them, the first five books committed to memory. Jesus said, you search the scripture because you think in them you have life in them, but these are they that testify of me. The woman had heard the testimony of him, and she was coming to him. Oh Lord, have mercy on me, thou son of David. Now, it tells us in Matthew that he answered her not a word. Now, what does that mean? Why is it written there? He knows that she has great faith. He's revealed himself to her. It says he could not be hid. What is he working through here? I don't know, but one of the things that bothers me as I look at this, I think, Lord, are you trying to tell me that sometimes when I'm desperate and I seek you in prayer and all I get for an answer is silence, that that's okay? Because his silence is not denial. He's going to deliver the girl. He's going to respond to her. He's eliciting something from this woman. He's working with something he knows is there that he's not finding in Israel. And yet she cries out to him, calls him the right name, acknowledges who he is. That's more than he's getting back in Israel. Oh Lord, have mercy on me, thou son of David. And he's silent. And as if that's not discouraging enough, it says the disciples are saying, send her away, Lord. She's crying after us. These are the apostles. Send her away. That's their philosophy of ministry. Send her away. Those two mistakes in their statement. One is, Jesus doesn't send people away when they're broken. Please don't ever turn away from Jesus because of the way a Christian treats you. You should have learned that lesson by now with all these people here to teach it to you. with a big laboratory. Don't ever turn away from Jesus because of how you're treated by a believer. These are the apostles. They're human. They have feet of clay. They're saying, Lord, we're tired. You told us before we were going to rest and 10,000 people came. Now we went 35 miles out of the way. You say we're going to rest. Now it's starting all over again. Send her away. That wasn't the heart of Christ. And the second mistake was they said, she's following after us. Jesus said, us who? She ain't following after you. She's following after me. What do you mean us? She ain't following after us. No, us she's following after. Following after us. She wasn't following after us. She was following after him. It says then Jesus says, now he's talking to the disciples, not to her. I am not come but to the lost sheep of the house of Israel. It doesn't say I've come to the house of Israel. He says I've come to the lost sheep of the house of Israel. Those are two different things. And he's saying that to the men now, not to her. No doubt she hears it. But he's saying it to the men because he doesn't want them to misconstrue what's going on. The religious leadership has become hostile. He's left the coast of Israel, but he hasn't left his ministry to Israel. He is the Messiah of Israel, the son of David. He hasn't left the territory in regards to completing the work that the Father's given him. He's withdrawn into Gentile territory, not to bring the gospel to the Gentiles. He's not done with his work yet. He has to be crucified first. That statement is made to them, and the grammar indicates that, because they had made the last statement to him, send her away. He says, look, guys, I'm not sent but to the lost sheep of the house of Israel. Now, this is for her discouragement after discouragement in some way. First, he's completely silent to her. Secondly, his representatives are saying, send her away. She gets past that. That's why he says she's got great faith. Now she hears Jesus say, I'm not sent but to the lost sheep of the house of Israel. She says, well, I know you're the Jewish Messiah. She called you son of David. I'm outside of that covenant. I'm a Gentile. And finally it says she comes and falls down and worships him and just simply says, Lord, not son of David, Lord, help me. Completely transparent. She worships him. Lord. No games left. No, every illusion washed away, every bit of idolatry in the world come to fruition and become a cruel master in her life and destructive. There is nothing in Tyre and Sidon that has any answer for her. There is one, and he has come into her neighborhood, and she is looking at him face to face, and she is not going to allow silence or disciples or any ethnicity, anything, turn her away. She is now before him worshiping, saying, Lord, help me. Now, I think he's going to say at this point, I wish every Jew was like you. I wish people responded like you. She's pouring out her guts. And he says, hey, it's not right to take the children's bread and throw it to the dogs. This is where, wait a minute. We want the other Jesus back. It's not right to take the children's bread and throw it to the dogs. Not fitting. It's not right. Now, it was a proverb in that day. And there's something interesting in the grammar. You have to understand that the Jews called the Gentiles goyim, dogs. They didn't have curse words like we do today. If you want to be vulgar, you have a great advantage. You have a whole vocabulary you can choose from to prove how vulgar you are. The Jews had to call you something else. A dog. We have sanctified, misguidedly, some things. We have heck. We're Christians. We have darn. You know, we've created our own vocabulary for frustration. But he doesn't say it's not right to take the children's bread and throw it to the dogs. He doesn't use the derogatory term, the scavengers, the dogs that live in the street that scavenge, because that's what Israel considered the Gentile world, outside of God's house, scavengers without direction, living off of. That's not the word he uses. He uses a word that means little dog or house dog, canarion. It's not right to take the children's bread and throw it to the puppies under the table. Different term. And this woman says, "Truth, Lord, I am not a Jew. I am not part of the house of Israel. Yet the dogs eat the crumbs which fall from their master's table." The dogs eat the crumbs that fall from their master's table. And the crumb that she took hold of was the word, canarion. She said, "All right, I'm willing to take that. I'll be the house dog. As long as it's your house, as long as it's your table. Because to me, you seem to be the kind of Lord that lets crumbs fall to your dogs. And I'll take the canarion portion, Lord. Just give me the house dog crumbs. As long as it's your house, I'll take it." That's when Jesus looked at her and said, Woman, great is thy faith. Great is thy faith. Lord, the crumbs in your house are enough for me and my daughter." From that very hour, he said, "Go on, your daughter's healed." No big exorcism program here. We don't even know what happened. Some demon somewhere just knew he had to get out. You know, just had to leave. Gone. She comes home and her daughter's resting, sleeping on her bed. Now, I look at it and I think, it says after this, when we follow him, particularly Matthew, he goes back to the area of Israel again, and the multitude throng him again, and he begins healing them. Without them asking, without them begging, he's just healing. But I wonder how many of them came to saving faith. And I wonder how many of them came to lasting faith. Because this woman came with genuine faith in the beginning. "Oh Lord, thou son of David, I know who you are. Have mercy. Oh Lord, help me. Oh Lord, as long as it's your table that I'm under, I'll be the canarion in your house. Give me the crumbs, Lord." As even in another person's house, the dogs get the crumbs from their masters. Let me have yours. Great is thy faith. Came home, that little girl was fixed. She's in her right mind. You know, I guarantee you that at the end of that day, when that woman went home and found her daughter whole, all of her regrets were washed away. From that day onward, she stood and she said, "Lord, all of the difficult times, all of those things are the things that brought me face to face with you. If I hadn't had those difficulties, I'd have never been disillusioned. I'd have never cried out. I'd have never come to you. Lord, it was the pain and the difficulty of those things that made me close enough to see you face to face, to persistent enough to hold on to you, Lord. And I would do it all over again."
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0: Evolutionists are stumped by biological clowning among fish. Learn about it next on today's Creation Moment. And now, here is our Creation Moment's host, Ian Taylor.
1: When God made fish and told them to be fruitful and multiply, he gave some of them very special abilities so that they could do just this. Some 23 families of fish actually changed from females to males or from males to females to help their species reproduce. This ability to change sex, as do tropical fish, produced some amusing behavior. Clownfish are particularly popular among fish hobbyists, who might find that the female fish they recently purchased has become another male. The race family often spawn on large coral reefs, dominated by a stronger territorial male, who chase the weaker males away from the reef. But often the smaller males will take on the appearance of a female. Under this disguise, they join the line of females that are waiting to spawn with a dominant male. And while in line, these pretenders encourage the ladies in waiting to spawn with them, rather than with the large dominant male. This biological clowning poses a couple of problems for believers in evolution. For one thing, it encourages the very opposite of reproduction of the strongest and the best. And there are so many different kinds of fish which change sex that evolutionists have decided that they must have evolved several times. Of course, we know that the natural ability to change sex came from an imaginative creator.
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5: It's 73 degrees.

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0: Welcome to Through the Bible. I'm Steve Schwetz, and our adventure through God's entire Word continues in Genesis 28, as Dr. J. Vernon McGee is going to take us through a lonely night that Jacob spent as he was running scared. But as is often the case, God uses this pivotal situation to meet him in a special way. So as you find your seat on the Bible bus, here's a great voicemail from a fellow listener.
1: My name is Bob. I'm calling from Maplewood, Missouri. And I love Through the Bible, and I love the Bible, how it speaks to hearts and ministers to needs. I saw the World Prayer Team prompt for Kenya this morning, and it reminded me of an incident that I had 4 years ago. It was actually almost 5 years ago in 2021, but in April of 2021, when I was in the hospital. I was reading J. Vernon McGee's commentary on Genesis when a nurse walked in, and she asked me what I was reading. So I explained to her what it was and about Through the Bible, and I showed her the app on my phone. And I said it's over in 150 different languages, and she surprised me. She said, oh, is it in Swahili? I said, well, let's look. So I started scrolling through the languages. I showed it to her, and she saw it before I did, the Swahili language, and so I clicked on it. And, of course, the music and the teaching came out in Swahili, and she was so excited about it. So I showed her how to download it on her phone, which she did. And the next night she came in, and she said, I want you to know I downloaded the app on my phone, and I'm listening to the study. And that was the last time I saw her, even though I was in the hospital for two more months after that. I've also, through the bus passes, have been able to share Through the Bible with a dental assistant from Vietnam, a gentleman from Italy at the phone store, and also a Russian nurse who was taking care of my wife at the time that she was in the hospital. I've given Bible bus passes to our pastor, and he's passed them on to missionaries going to other countries. A former pastor of mine did a mission trip over to Africa in Uganda, and I gave him some Bible bus passes, and he handed them out over there. Him and his assistant handed them out over there in Uganda and Kenya and a number of other countries over there, and he said the pastors and people that have received them just loved them. So, and also, I've been retired for several years, and I lost my wife, unfortunately, of 48 years in this past November 17th, in answer to Jesus' prayer. In John chapter 17, verse 24, she's now home with the Lord, and her battle with cancer is over. But even though I'm retired, yes, I'm grieving, but I'm also being refired through the Bible broadcast and through the prayers of the World Prayer Team. Thank you, and God bless you, dearly beloved. Have a blessed day. Thank you. Bye-bye.
0: Well, Bob, your faithfulness, especially in the midst of grief, is clearly bearing fruit, so thank you for scattering his word so generously. Share your story or find out more about the Bible bus passes that Bob mentioned by calling 1-800-65-BIBLE or emailing BibleBus@ttb.org or dropping a note through the feedback tool in our app. Let's pray. Heavenly Father, thank you that you are always at work shaping us. As we study, Lord, strengthen our faith and then guide us in the way that you would have us to go. In Jesus' name, amen. Here's our study of Genesis 28 on Through the Bible with Dr. J. Vernon McGee.
2: Now, last time we saw one of the most despicable and ornery things that any man could do, and that's what Jacob did. And he did it at the behest of his mother. And this is not a case where I think that we can say, well, the reason I'm such an oddball or I do certain things and I'm so mean is because my mother didn't love me when I was a boy. Well, believe me, Jacob couldn't say that. Jacob was loved and spoiled and asked to do something that is not quite the honorable thing to do. And so he did it. He stole the birthright from his brother. It is already his. The formality of his father giving the blessing wasn't necessary at all. Abraham hadn't given it to Isaac. God had. And it's God that gave it to Jacob. And this thing that he's done was not necessary, but God will deal with him because of it. You can be sure of that. Now, the thing Rebekah's thought of And it's very plausible, logical. In fact, it was the thing to do in this case, was to send him back to her brother so that he'd get away from the wrath of his brother Esau, which Rebekah didn't mention to Isaac, but she did mention the fact that he could choose a wife back there in her family. And so Jacob now is going to be sent away from home. And Isaac called Jacob, and I'm reading out verse 1 again, and I'll read on from here. And Isaac called Jacob and blessed him and charged him and said unto him, Thou shalt not take a wife of the daughters of Canaan. Arise, go to Padan Aram, to the house of Bethuel, thy mother's father, and take thee a wife from thence of the daughters of Laban, thy mother's brother. And God Almighty bless thee, and make thee fruitful, and multiply thee, that thou mayest be a multitude of people. And give thee the blessing of Abraham to thee and to thy seed with thee, that thou mayest inherit the land wherein thou art a stranger, which God gave unto Abraham. Now, obviously, Isaac understands that the blessing that had been given of God was transferred to him, and now he understands it's to be passed on to his son Jacob. Verse 5, And Isaac sent away Jacob, and he went to Padan Aram unto Laban, son of Bethuel, the Syrian, the brother of Rebekah, Jacob's and Esau's mother. When you ask the nationality of these people, you have to say they're Syrians. That's what they're called here in Scripture. Now, you could say that actually of Abraham, that he was a Syrian. That is the way that you could designate him. Sometimes the question is asked, was Abraham a Jew? Was he an Israelite? No, he was not. He was not an Israelite until we come to Israel, until you come to Jacob, not until you see his 12 sons. The line came from Abraham, but Abraham is the father. But you're not going to call Abraham a Midianite, I hope, and yet he's the father of the Midianites also. Now, Isaac sends Jacob away, though, and he's to make this trip. Now notice verse 6. When Esau saw that Isaac had blessed Jacob and sent him away to Padan Aram to take him a wife from thence, and that as he blessed him, he gave him a charge, saying, Thou shalt not take a wife of the daughters of Canaan, and that Jacob obeyed his father and his mother and was gone to Padan Aram. And Esau, seeing that the daughters of Canaan pleased not Isaac his father, then went Esau unto Ishmael and took unto the wives which he had, Mahalath, the daughter of Ishmael, Abraham's son, the sister of Nebajoth, to be his wife. And here Esau goes out and marries daughters of Ishmael. He thinks that will please his father. You see what a lack of spiritual perception he had, that the Ishmaelites were as much rejected as any of the Philistines were rejected, or any of the Canaanites. Now, will you notice, I begin reading at verse 10. And Jacob went out from Beersheba, and he went toward Haran. Now he's traveling north. He lighted upon a certain place and tarried there all night because the sun was set. And he took of the stones of that place and put them for his pillars and lay down in that place to sleep. Now the place he's come to, we'll see in a moment, the name of it is Bethel, the house of God. I want to say a word about it, but before I say a word about it, you'll notice that he's traveled quite a distance. Actually, Bethel, where he came the first night, is 12 miles north of Jerusalem. And he was, I would say, a good 20 miles south of Jerusalem, and probably more than 20 miles south, probably 25 or 30 miles south. Well, that means that he covered at least 40 miles that day. You can see that he's really hot-footing it away from Esau. He wants to get as far from him as he can. But the farther he gets from Esau, the farther he gets away from home. And this is Jacob's first night away from home. What do you think his feeling was that night? Well, he was very lonely, that is for sure. He also was homesick. This is his first night, as far as the record is concerned, that he was away from home. Do you remember the first night that you were away from home? Do you recall that? I certainly remember the first night I went away from home, and it was just down the road. We lived in a country, in a little place.

5 miles. It couldn't have been over a mile, I'm sure. I was amazed when I went back there later on to find out how close things were together. I thought it was pretty well spread out, but it wasn't. We're close together. And so this must not have been over a mile, but it seemed like 5 miles to me in that day, and I never shall forget these people invited me to come down and spend the night. They had a boy about my age, and I don't know how old I was, 9, 10 maybe. And so I went down with him. He'd come up to get me, and we went down. I never shall forget, we had a delicious dinner, and I enjoyed it that evening with these folks. It was in the country, good country dinner. And then we played hide-and-seek, and it got dark, and I didn't pay too much attention, but every now and then I looked into the darkness, and I began to get just a little homesick. But it wasn't until somebody said, it's time to go to bed, and they put a pallet down in the front room, no living room in that day, just put a pallet down, and I had brought my little nightshirt under my arm, and I put it on, and I lay down on that pallet. Friends, I have never been as lonely in my life as I was then, and homesick. Oh, how I wanted to go home. And you know what happened? I rolled and tossed there for a long time. I finally dozed off, and I slept for a while, but I waked up very early in the morning, and you know what I did? I took my nightshirt off, put on my clothes, put my nightshirt under my arm, and I started running home. And I didn't stop till I got there. Nobody was up, but I sure was glad to get home. First night away from home. And after that, I went a long ways from home, but I never was any more homesick than I was that first night. I've always thought that Jacob, he's a pretty big boy at this time, he's a man, but he's homesick. This is the first time he'd been away from Rebecca. He'd been tied to his mama's apron string all of his life, and now it's untied, and he's out on his own, and this is the first night away from home. Now, will you notice what happens? He lies down, he puts stones for pillars, and this is a pretty dreary place. I'd like to give you a description of it that's given by another. It's been described as a bleak moorland, large bare rocks that are exposed 1,200 feet above sea level in the hills. And I suppose that there are many places out on the desert here in California that would correspond to it. Fact of the matter is, I know it. I remember going up through that country in a bus, and that was the disadvantage of being with a bus tour. I wanted to go up there. The others wanted to go to other places that, to me, were not nearly as important as Bethel. I wanted to see it. And all we got in, I suppose, a half a mile of it, the bus driver pointed it out, and I said, I'd like to walk up there. He said, well, we don't have time. And so I didn't get up there, but I could see it in the distance, and this certainly is a apt description of it. It's a bleak and forbidding place as far as the topography is concerned. But it was the high point spiritually in the life of Jacob, not only here, but later on. And this is the place that he came to. And we're told as he lay that night and he was asleep, he dreamed, and behold, a ladder set up on the earth, and the top of it reached to heaven. And behold, the angels of God ascending and descending on it. And behold, the Lord stood above it and said, I am the Lord, God of Abraham, thy father, the God of Isaac. The land whereon thou liest, to thee will I give it, and to thy seed. And it was right in that area, by the way, where God first appeared to Abraham there in the land. Verse 14, and thy seed shall be as the dust of the earth, and thou shalt spread abroad to the west, to the east, to the north, and to the south, and in thee and in thy seed shall all the families of the earth be blessed. Now God is giving to this man, you see, exactly what he'd given first to Abraham. He repeated it to Isaac. Now he confirms it and reaffirms it to Jacob that he'll do this. Now God says to him, verse 15, and behold, I'm with thee, and will keep thee in all

0: places whither thou goest, and I'll bring thee again into this land, for I'll not leave thee until I have done that which I have spoken to thee of. Now, you can see how this would be comforting and helpful to a lonesome, homesick boy that has really had to leave home in a hurry. And he's on the way to a far country. And this was a great comfort and help to him. God says, I'm going to be with you, Jacob, and I'm going to bring you back in this land. But the vision that he gave him in that dream was of a ladder that reached up to heaven. And God spoke to him. Now, what does that ladder mean? Well, our Lord interpreted that when he called Nathanael. Nathanael was a wiseacre, by the way. He said, can any good thing come out of Nazareth? And our Lord, I tell you, he dealt with this fella. And when he said, how in the world do you know me? Why, he said, I saw you on that fig tree. Well, he said, Rabbi, thou art the Son of God, thou art the King of Israel. The Lord Jesus said, you're pretty easy to convince. And he was. He was a skeptic at the beginning of the ministry of Christ. It took Thomas 3 years before he got the light. But notice this man, Nathanael. The Lord Jesus said to him, because I said unto thee, I saw thee under the fig tree, believest thou? Thou shalt see greater things than these. Well, what will he see? And he saith unto him, verily, verily, I say unto you, hereafter ye shall see heaven open, and the angels of God ascending and descending upon the Son of Man. Now, what is that ladder? Well, that ladder is Christ. And God, from the top of the ladder in heaven, a voice out of heaven said, this is my beloved Son, in whom I'm well pleased. And God is speaking to man through Christ today. You can't come to God directly. I hear people say today, every now and then in a testimony, somebody said, well, when I was converted, I just came directly to God. I have access to God. You do not, my friend. You come through Christ. We have access through Christ, through the grace that we have in Christ. That's the only way you and I get into God's presence. This is the ladder let down from heaven that sinners might not climb, while the angels of God are ascending and descending on it. You see, they come from him, the Lord Jesus himself. Now, it is first given to old Jacob, usurper. Nathanael, our Lord said to him, you're an Israelite in whom there's no guile. That is, there's no Jacob. He's no trickster. Nathanael wasn't. He's just a wiseacre. He's just being humorous. But this man, Jacob, God is going to have to deal with him. And he gives him this wonderful, glorious promise. But now listen to Jacob. Oh, he has so much to learn. And isn't that true of all of us today? No wonder God has to school us. No wonder God has to discipline us. Every son he receives, we're told that he scourges him. He disciplines him. He did Abraham. He did Isaac. He's going to do Jacob. Everything's been going Jacob's way. You know, so many people, they're just members of the church. They don't know the Lord at all. They're just church members and just the biggest hypocrites in the world. And the Lord has to shake us, you see. And these things come to us. They discipline us. They put iron in our backbone. They put iron in our blood, too. And they put courage in our lives and enable us to stand for God. Jacob's got a long ways to go. So let me read verse 16. And Jacob awaked out of his sleep, and he said, surely the Lord is in this place, and I knew it not. And he was afraid and said, how dreadful is this place? This is none other but the house of God, and this is the gate of heaven. Now, this is a passage of scripture that I use many times and have used many times in dedicating new churches. I have dedicated, I think that in the past 20 years, I have dedicated, I think, 25 new churches. And I've used this, I suppose, more than any other passage of Scripture. I have another one in Acts that I use a great deal. But how dreadful is this place? And I think I shocked some people, especially when you got a congregation that have come in to dedicate the lovely new facilities they have today And here I get up and I look around and I say, how dreadful is this place? And then I proceed during the rest of the time to try to win them back to become friends of me by telling them that the place is only dreadful to a fellow like Jacob running away from his family, a trickster, a sinner, actually running away from God. And this is the thing he discovered. He says, the Lord's in this place and I didn't know it. When Jacob ran away from home, he had a limited view of God. He thought when he ran away from home, he was running away from God also. He thought he left God back down at his home. And he found out that he hadn't. The Lord's in this place. And God says, I'm going to be with you. And because of that, how dreadful, though, is this place? The only thing that can make a house of God dreadful is the fact that you're a sinner trying to run away from God. And every house of God, every church ought to be a dreadful place to any sinner running away from God, because that's where he ought to be able to meet God and come face to face with God through the ladder that's been let down from heaven, even Christ. And Jacob rose up early in the morning, and he took the stone that he put for his pillars and set it up for a pillar and poured oil upon the top of it, and he called the name of that place Bethel. But the name of that city was called Luz at the first. And Jacob vowed a vow. Now listen to Jacob. You know, he's got a lot to learn, and this is an evidence of it. Listen to him. If God will be with me and will keep me in the way that I'll go and will give me bread to eat and raiment to put on so that I come again to my father's house in peace, then shall the Lord be my God. What's he doing? He wants to trade with God. He says, now, Lord, if you'll do this for me, and God's already told him he's going to do it for him. God has already said, every one of these things, God says, I'm going to keep you, and I'm going to bring you back to this land, and I'm going to give you this land, and I'm going to give you offspring. Now, Jacob turns around and says, if you'll do this. He wants to trade with God. And he says, if you'll do it, then I'll serve you. God doesn't do business with us that way, and he didn't do business with Jacob that way. If he had, Jacob would never have made it back to that land. God brought him out of the land. God brought him back into that land by his grace and mercy. And when finally Jacob did come back to Bethel, and he came back a wiser man, and you know what he came back to do? To worship and praise God for his mercy. God had been merciful to him. You don't trade with God. A great many people, even today, said, now I'll serve the Lord if he'll do. You won't do anything of the kind, friends. He doesn't do business that way. He'll extend mercy to you. He'll be gracious to you. But he doesn't ask anything in return. But he does say this, that if you love him, that you'll really want to serve him. And that will be the bondage of love, the same kind of love a mother has for the little child, and she becomes its slave. That's the way that he wants you, and that's the way he wants me. And so old Jacob, he puts up, and this stone which I've set for a pillar shall be God's house, and of all that thou wilt give me, I'll surely give the tenth unto thee. Isn't he a traitor to God? And a great many of us are trying to do business with God. He's not doing business, friends. He wants to become your father through faith in Christ, and you don't have to do business with him. And so until next time, may the Lord richly bless you, my beloved.
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0: no evolution in embryology. This is Ken Ham, editor of the apologetic and faith-building series, The New Answers Books. The idea that an unborn baby progresses through supposed evolutionary stages with gill slits, a yolk sac, and a tail during development has long been debunked. But it's still taught in textbooks. What these textbooks don't say is the gill slits are throat pouches that will form features such as the inner ears. And the poorly named yolk sac serves as the baby's first blood cells. And the tail is the tailbone where all the muscles will eventually attach so the baby can sit, stand and walk. We don't go through evolutionary stages as we grow in the womb. 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
3: It's 69 degrees.
4: Somewhere around June, you realize the year is moving fast. 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That's life. And God is still faithful in the middle of unfinished things. So bring Him what is true and take the next right step. Fresh mercy for right now. 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

0: Man does not live by bread alone, but by every word that proceeds out of the mouth of God. 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
1: It's 143.
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2: Igor, I've finally done it. 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
3: Yes, Doctor.
4: By the way, my name's Edgar.
2: Igor, hand me that vial.
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2: Good. 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
4: It's on the name badge. 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
2: 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There goes all my federal funding.
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0: John chapter 1, verses 29 through 34. The next day John saw Jesus coming toward him and said, "Behold, the Lamb of God who takes away the sin of the world. This is he of whom I said, 'After me comes a man who is preferred before me, for he was before me.' I did not know him, but that he should be revealed to Israel. Therefore I came, baptizing with water. And John bore witness, saying, 'I saw the Spirit descending from heaven like a dove, and he remained upon him.' I did not know him, but he who sent me to baptize with water said to me, 'Upon whom you see the Spirit descending and remaining on him, this is he who baptizes with the Holy Spirit. And I have seen and testified that this is the Son of God.'" This has been your sustaining word of the day, brought to you by Calvary Chapel of Manitowoc.
1: Today on According to the Scriptures, we focus on the phrase, "we know," uttered three times at the close of 1 John. Pastor Damien says you don't hear that mentioned very much in the world these days.
2: I think that today, outside of the sciences perhaps, but certainly in the realm of morals and spirituality, we live in a nation that is increasingly not only afraid of truth, of absolute or universal truth as a reality, but is hesitant to even thoughtfully consider the idea that such truth may even exist. You witness, if you stop and think about it for a moment, witness how the words, "I know," have virtually disappeared from our national vocabulary.

0: It's time now for According to the Scriptures, online at accordingtothescriptures.com. And today, here, 1 John chapter 5, as Pastor Damian Kyle is nearing the finish line in our study of 1 John. You may feel like there's not too much we can be certain about or know for sure in the world, at least as we know it. As Pastor Damian said a moment ago, we know is rarely mentioned in today's society. But as we wrap up this epistle, the Apostle John wants us to see there are a few things we can know. And let's see what they are together, shall we? Here's Pastor Damian.
1: This morning we conclude our Sunday morning series through the book of 1 John entitled Authentic Fellowship or Authentic Relationship with God. In these four closing verses of his letter, the Apostle John makes it very, very clear what he wants to communicate to us in these verses, because he repeats a certain phrase fully three times in the verses, and that phrase is, we know. You notice that he doesn't write, I know, but he writes, we know, in order to communicate that what he writes here are not merely his convictions, but they are to be the convictions of every Christian. And in this, right to the end of the letter, John continues to contrast authentic Christianity, which is the focus of the letter, with inauthentic Christianity, the fake counterfeit Christianity of the false teachers of his day, and sadly, which remains in circulation even yet today. You notice that when he says, I know, and we want to recognize that I know is more than I feel. I know is more even than I think. If we preface what we are about to say with I think, because we are not convinced that what we think is an absolute or a universal truth. I think that today, outside of the sciences perhaps, but certainly in the realm of morals and spirituality, we live in a nation that is increasingly not only afraid of truth, of absolute or universal truth as a reality, but is hesitant to even thoughtfully consider the idea that such truth may even exist. You witness, if you stop and think about it for a moment, witness how the words, I know, have virtually disappeared from our national vocabulary in this regard. When is the last time you heard those two words spoken by someone in the public arena, in the public space of ideas, and declared in introducing that, introduced it with the words, I know? Well, in my experience, it is rare that that occurs, if ever. Completely has I know been swallowed up by the terms I feel and I think, as if I feel and I think are the equivalent of I know. But there is a needed place in life, John tells us, for I know. You cannot have I feel or I think supplant I know entirely, or else our feeling and our thinking is going to become foundationless. And then a nation or an individual will then collapse into moral and spiritual confusion, and then anarchy, and then ultimately rot. And so feelings and thinking are only safe and legitimate as they are guarded and safeguarded by knowing, that is, by the truth. But let's move on from a critique of the world or the critique of our nation as a whole in this regard to considering our own vocabulary, and especially our moral and spiritual vocabulary as Christians, and to ask ourselves, has I know disappeared from my moral and spiritual vocabulary as a Christian. Are our conversations with others concerning the moral and spiritual certainties of the Bible, do we now couch them in the terms of I feel or I think as opposed to I know? It isn't that the phrases I feel or I think are wholly illegitimate and should never be used as Christians in life or in conversations with other people, but they are never to crowd out from our vocabulary I know, or to come for us to come to think that by virtue of the strong indoctrination of our culture, to come to believe that I feel or I think is the equivalent of I know, because it isn't. And to prove the point, allow me to reread John's three we know statements here in these four verses and replace them with I feel and I think, and in order to make the point. John writes in verse 18, we know that whoever is born of God does not sin. That's a vastly different thing from I feel that whoever is born of God does not sin. Or if John had written, I think that whoever is born of God does not sin. Verse 19, we know that we are of God. What if John had written, I feel that we are of God, or I think that we are of God? In verse 20, and we know that the Son of God has come and given us an understanding. And if John had written, and we feel that the Son of God has come and has given us an understanding, or we think that the Son of God has come and given us an understanding, as opposed to, and we know this particular fact. And the Apostle John is determined, before closing this letter, to model the fact that our convictions as Christians concerning our Christian faith, as they are revealed in the Scripture, are not to be held, not in any of our lives, with the comparative looseness of I feel or I think, but to be held with I know. And well, then, what are we to know as Christians? What facts are we to know about our Christian faith as John lays them out for us here? He tells us in verse 18 that we know that whoever is born of God does not sin. And here John returns to a subject that he has addressed multiple times as he's made his way through and writing this letter by the Holy Spirit, as he has repeatedly risen up in this regard against the false teachers who were teaching that it really doesn't matter if you live a life of sin as a Christian. All that really matters is that you believe the right things. And so John tells us,

Holy Spirit comes into our lives. He brings with himself a desire to obey God's commandments, and then the power to obey God's commandments. And we are then progressively changed by the Holy Spirit into the image of Jesus Christ, conformed into his likeness, not only on the inside, but also upon the outside. And that when a Christian sins, they will confess their sin, repent of that sin, turn to God for his forgiveness, receive it, and then continue to move forward now in a life of sanctification or a life of holiness or growing in Christ's likeness, all of which we studied back in chapter 1. So from the pages of Scripture, the Apostle John asks each of us here this morning, do we know that about Christianity? Do we know this to be the truth about Christianity? And more pointedly, do you know that? Do I know that about Christianity? John also tells us that a Christian who has been born of God will keep themselves. That is, we will choose to cooperate with the work of the Holy Spirit, his work of sanctification in our lives, by putting off the old man, putting on the new man in the power of the Holy Spirit. Paul wrote about this in Ephesians chapter 4. Allow me to read a couple verses to you. He said, "This I say, therefore, and testify in the Lord, that you should no longer walk as the rest of the Gentiles walk in the futility of their mind, having their understanding darkened, being alienated from the life of God because of the ignorance that is in them, because of the blindness of their heart, who being past feeling have given themselves over to lewdness, to work all uncleanness with greediness. But you have not so learned Christ, if indeed you have heard him and have been taught by him as the truth is in Jesus, that you put off concerning your former conduct the old man which grows corrupt according to the deceitful lust, and be renewed in the spirit of your mind, and that you put on the new man who was created according to God in true righteousness and holiness." And so again, John poses the question to us, and that is that our understanding of Christianity? Is that your or my understanding of Christianity? John tells us further that when we do this, the wicked one does not touch him. The wicked one, of course, refers to Satan. The word "touch" is an interesting one that John uses here. It carries the idea of, and I quote, "handling an object as to exert a modifying influence upon it." That is, while living a holy life is certainly no guarantee that we will not be opposed by the devil, John says it does make it impossible, as we live this kind of life, it makes it impossible for the devil to modify us, to change us, or to convert us. One of my favorite verses in the whole Bible in this regard is found in Isaiah chapter 35, verse 8. Allow me to read it to you. Isaiah wrote, "A highway shall be there, and a road, and it shall be called the highway of holiness." That's a wonderful, that'd be a wonderful highway, right? And it exists. "And it shall be called the highway of holiness. The unclean shall not pass over it, but it shall be for others. Whoever walks the road, although a fool, shall not go astray." In other words, he says, even a fool will enjoy a rich, full, safe life on the path of holiness.
and that this life is available to anyone, whatever our IQ, whatever our degrees, whatever titles we have.

0: have or wealth or education or class in life. And Isaiah is saying, in terms of the quality of life that is available to every single human being in living a life of obedience to God's commandments, that living of a holy life and having all of the blessings of it is both foolproof and it's fail-safe. And that is just what I need. Now, in verse 19, 2 John tells us that we are to know that we are of God and that the whole world lies under the sway of the wicked one, that is Satan. And so that is, while these false teachers were claiming to have a greater enlightenment than the scriptures, to be more enlightened than the apostles, to be the in-the-know spiritual people spiritually speaking, the Apostle John says that they were just like the rest of the world under the sway of Satan, in the grip and control of Satan, and under and the products of his deception and his indoctrination. And in this, John communicates that there are essentially and truly only two camps in the world, spiritually speaking, and that for all of the religions of the world, and you look at the religious systems of the world or religion in the world, and it can just seem like this chaotic, contrary mess that is in front of us. Who can make any sense of it? But that for all of the religions and outward religious complexities of our world, John says it is really very simple. First, that it is only the Christian who is of God, because only Jesus in all of human history, as he's defined in the scripture, was qualified to bring mankind into relationship with God. And then second, everything else, John says, whether presenting itself in terms of religion or presenting itself in the garb of secularism, is under the sway of Satan. As Jesus declared of himself, "I am the way, the truth, and the life, and no one comes to the Father but by me." As John declared earlier, not only in this letter, but in this chapter, you notice in verse 10, "He who believes in the Son of God has witness in himself. He who does not believe in God has made God a liar, because he has not believed the testimony that God has given of his Son. And this is the testimony, that God has given us eternal life, and this life is in his Son. He who has the Son has life. He who does not have the Son of God does not have life." And so again, is that our knowing? Is that our understanding of Christianity? More pointedly, is that personally your knowing and your understanding, my understanding of Christianity? So being a Christian in this present age, it means that we're going to be a minority in the world, and a small minority at that, as we hold to God's truth concerning salvation, the truth about how life is to be lived in the sight of God, and the truth about Jesus. But despite the fact that it makes us a minority within the world, and even a persecuted minority within the world, what is the alternative? And John says there's only one alternative, and that is to be under the sway of the devil and to live under and for a lie. And there's a price that is paid by every Christian from John's time to our day for staying faithful to the truth. It isn't our fault or doing. It is simply the price of holding to the truth in a world, both secular and religious, that's under the sway of the evil one. It is to become a part of a minority. But the payoff is we have the privilege of living the truth. That's the payoff. What's the alternative? The alternative to being under the sway of the devil is to be able to walk in the privilege of living in the truth. As the Apostle Peter put it, when all of these great crowds were melting away from Jesus because his teaching became demanding, and he turns in one of the great scenes of vulnerability in all of the Bible, he turns to the 12, the disciples, and he said, "Will you leave me also? This is the truth. This is the truth about walking with me. This is the truth about God. This is the truth about life. And I'm not going to change the message in order to keep you as a follower of mine. You have a choice that you need to make." And Peter spoke up for all of them, and he said, "Lord, to whom shall we go?" He'd given it some thought. He said, "Lord, to whom shall we go? You have the words of everlasting life. Also, we have come to believe and know that you are the Christ, the Son of the living God."
1: 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This is Pastor Damian Kyle's final message in 1 John, and it's aptly titled, "We Know." 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And it's an opportunity to thank the Lord for what He's doing on the radio. 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Well, as promised, let's look now at the third "we know" statement here at the end of 1 John.
0: And that brings us in verse 20 to John's third "we know" there, where the word "true" is repeated three times in that single verse. And John is communicating that Jesus is the Son of God. Another in a long series of pushbacks against the false teachers in John's time and even today, who were attempting to redefine Jesus away from the fact that he was and is the Son of God, their attempt to redefine him as something less than that, and who has come into the world, Jesus has, to give us a true, that is, real and genuine understanding of God, a real and genuine understanding of salvation, unlike the false teachers, and then to bring us into a personal relationship with God the Father, solely because we are in His Son, Jesus Christ, because we have put our faith in Him for salvation. In other words, Jesus has revealed to us what God the Father is like and how to be authentically saved. And John says, you are, to us as Christians and to the readers of his letter 2,000 years ago and today, you are in the truth with regard to these things. Now, stay there.
1: Well, the epistle of 1 John ends in a rather unique way, calling us away from idolatry. And we'll look at that together next time here on According to the Scriptures, when Pastor Damian Kyle has one more final look at 1 John. This program is listener-supported and brought to you by Calvary Chapel, Modesto.

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4: Welcome to Creation, Evolution, and Science Ministries with your host, Russ Miller. And now, here's Russ.
2: In real science, a researcher builds a story known as a hypothesis, which appears to fit the evidences at hand. Predictions are then made and tested to see if the hypothesis holds up. Skeptics often claim that biblical creation isn't testable, so believers trust in a blind faith. Well, biblical creation is certainly a religious-based belief, but it makes many predictions which can be scientifically studied. 1 Thessalonians tells us to prove all things, so let's follow God's word and do just that. Scripture tells us that plants and animals will reproduce after their own kind, and after millions of observations, we find in every single instance that one kind will only bring forth after its own kind, just as the word of God told us several times in the book of Genesis. Actually, God's word is testable in many areas and always stands tall, because God's word is true, word for word, and cover to cover.
4: Creation, Evolution, and Science Ministries has two exciting service messages that will increase everyone's faith in the Bible. To schedule a visit to your church, email Russ at cesmrmiller@aol.com.
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God can raise the dead. He can raise a dead marriage. He can raise a dead soul. He can raise anybody who's dead spiritually. He gives life. No matter what you feel is dead in your life, he can give life to a dead prayer life. He can give life to death in forgiveness. Maybe your forgiveness has died. God says, I can breathe life. There's nothing that's so dead, so bleached out and divided that I can't bring together and give life.

0: Why should Christians care a thing about the nation Israel? After all, isn't God done with them? Some might think so. But the maker of the covenant is the keeper of the covenant. And if God would not keep his covenant to his chosen people, the Jews, what's to say he'll keep his covenant to you? Greetings, my friend, and thank you for tuning in to Walk in the Light, the radio ministry of Pastor Bill Gallatin of Calvary Chapel of the Finger Lakes. We are traveling verse by verse through the book of Ezekiel. The prophet is given a vision today of the rebirth of his nation. It's funny how the Lord tells us that he makes all things new, and yet some would think that doesn't apply to Israel. Some might even be tempted to think that God relegates specific people groups and even individuals with certain sinful proclivities to the fires of hell. If you stay with us, you'll learn more of God's amazing grace for all, and specifically, you. And now here with today's encouragement from God's Word is Pastor Bill.
1: Turn to Ezekiel 37. Now, isn't this wonderful? Now, here's a man who has seen his nation destroyed, probably seen many of his family members killed by the invasion of Babylon, yet he's a prophet of God. He didn't escape. You know, as Jesus said, in the world you shall have tribulation, but be of good cheer. I have overcome the world. You're my child. And here Ezekiel's in a foreign land. He's been taken captive. But look at this. The hand of the Lord was upon me. Isn't it wonderful to know that no matter what may happen in the future, no matter how difficult things may become, we never know what the future is going to have, but to know that the hand of the Lord is always upon you. Ezekiel wasn't seeking God. He wasn't in some fast. Now, we know the accounts of Daniel fasting. We know the accounts of some men seeking God, and then God manifests himself and rewards that. But just like Moses, here, this is a sovereign love and an encouragement from God that someone might see that God has not forsaken people that are hurting, that have lost everything, and he wants Ezekiel to tell others that even though by maybe your own actions and your sin, you've lost everything and you're hurting and you're frightened, there's despair in your life and you don't know what to do, God has not forsaken you. God will breathe life into you. God loves you. And just like that, all of a sudden, the hand of the Lord was upon me. You never know when God's just going to put his hand upon you to show you something, to encourage you, that you might encourage others. It's a tragic thing that God puts his hand on someone to encourage them, then they rail on someone. They think they're, you know, God's touched me and I'm a prophet of God, and then they go out and rail on them. God put his hand upon Ezekiel to go out and encourage people that had sinned and reaped what they've sown and were hurting. To remind them that even though you have failed and you've lost everything, God still loves you and God has a plan for you. And God is there for you if you'll turn to him. So the hand of the Lord was upon me. He carried me out in the spirit of the Lord, set me down in the midst of the valley which is full of bones. Somewhere around Babylon, like the Lord took Ezekiel in a trance or a vision and then set him down, and all of a sudden this vision is in front of him of a valley. And he caused me to pass by them. This valley was full of bones, and the bones are speaking of Israel as a person. His son Jacob, Israel. In Psalm 141, verse 7, the psalmist cries out and says, our bones are scattered. Like he's been put to death, died in the wilderness, and the skin is all, you know, gone in the sinews, and nothing but the heat of the desert's been bleaching the bones. Rodents have come and nibbled the meat off the bones, and they've been scattered and buried and thrown around. And see, that's the nation Israel. Will there ever be life again? They've been scattered, dead as a people nationally. And he caused me to pass by them round about. And behold, there were very many in the open valley, and lo, they were very dry, all bleached out. And he said unto me, son of man, can these bones live? And the humility. Ezekiel realized that there's nobody that can make the dead rise. Nobody can bring life out of death but God. Isn't it wonderful to know that no matter what I have killed, whether it be my marriage or I've destroyed my own emotional health and it's dead now and I can't respond the way I should because of my life. God can breathe life. God can raise the dead. He can raise a dead marriage. He can raise a dead soul. He can raise anybody who's dead spiritually. He gives life. He gives life. No matter what you feel is dead in your life, he can give life to a dead prayer life. He can give life to death in forgiveness. Maybe your forgiveness has died. And it's not even, you're not even wrestling and bothering to ask God to help you forgive anymore. You just have given up and you don't want to and you're not going to. You've just thrown the switch and that's it. As far as you're concerned, it's dead. God says, I can breathe life. There's nothing that's so dead, so bleached out and divided that I can't bring together and give life. And so Ezekiel says, or I answered, oh Lord God, thou knowest. I know that, man, there are things you see in life we get to and there's some things man can't do anything about. And that's when it's so wonderful to know that God is there, that his hand is upon you. Again he said unto me, prophesy upon these bones and say unto them, oh you dry bones, hear the word of the Lord. And now you know where that beautiful hymn came from. Them bones. That's a fantastic song from our brothers and sisters that were suffering terribly in early America. And what hope. How spiritual. I wonder how many slave owners were led to Christ by the very slaves that knew Jesus Christ and glorified God by praying for their masters, as Paul teaches us in the book of Romans and in Peter. Thus saith the Lord God unto these bones, behold, I will cause breath to enter into you, and you shall live. Notice the Lord says, I will do it. See, we can't do it, but God can do it. I will lay sinews upon you and will bring up flesh upon you and cover you with skin and put breath in you, and you shall live. And you shall know that I am the Lord. So I prophesied as I was commanded. Isn't that wonderful that Ezekiel didn't struggle and say, you know, this doesn't make any sense, Lord. Notice how obedience in ministry brings life when there's death. When things seem so impossible or unreasonable, how just simple obedience to what God has asked me to do brings life and encouragement. So often I think we question God so much because we don't understand why he's asking me to do this. And we demand an explanation from God and we miss out on what God has planned to bring to us if we'll just be obedient. He says, my ways are not your ways. My thoughts are not your thoughts. As high as the heavens are above the earth are my thoughts above your thoughts. And they're past finding out. Just by faith, obey. And the greatest blessing of your life might be the next stage of your Christian experience if you just obey. He's probably wondering, you know, I just got the report that my nation's been totally destroyed. I've been here in captivity for some 20 years already. This doesn't make sense. Why would God ask me to do this? You know, look at what Abraham experienced by being challenged by God, not knowing how God was going to work it out, just God watching to see, do you love me more than your own understanding? Do you love me more than your own mind and your own reasoning power? Do you love me more than your only son? Do you love me more than your child? Do you love me more than the reaction of your wife when you're going to do what I'm asking you to do? What if Abraham loved his wife more than being obedient to God? It seems so unreasonable. What if Abraham just says, this doesn't sound like God to me. There's no way I'm going to do that. I love my son too much. There's no way I'm going to offer up my only son. And there's no way I'm going to do that. You don't know what's going to happen, what my wife's going to do. So many a man falls short of what God wants to do in their life because he's more concerned about what his wife will think of God's command for him. What if Abraham was that way? Can you imagine Abraham? Honey, Isaac and I are going up on a mountain somewhere. I'm going to kill him. God told me to. You've been in the wine again, Abe. But that's exactly what he had to do. And his friends, what about his godly friends? That's not the Lord. That's not the Lord. God wouldn't do anything like that. We know that God had planned not to make him go through with it. But Abraham didn't know. Here was the challenge of his faith. This is that door of opportunity to go into the fellowship of the suffering of God and get a total breakthrough. And through his obedience, not arguing and questioning God, just stepping by faith, one step at a time in obedience, and proving to God, I love you more than my only son. He got the revelation of Jesus Christ and the resurrection. And he opened the door for God to do amazing things with him. Why do you think he is the only human in the Bible that all faith goes back to? He is the father of us all. Abraham. And he's the only man in the Bible where God refers to him as my friend three times. No other person in the Bible, as great as they are, have ever been called the friend of God, except the disciples in mass, the church, when Jesus said, because we're born again and he's our Savior now, that you are my friends. But nowhere in the Bible is there any individual referred to as my friend. God declares it, Abraham, my friend. Why? Because he proved he loved God more than his wife and his only son. Now that didn't stop Abraham from loving Sarah as he should, or loving his son. Can you imagine the heartbreak, the agony he must have gone through being obedient to God, knowing that his wife is probably losing it, saying, you are insane. God would not have us move to Georgia. You're insane. There's no way God would have you quit your job. There's no way we're going to Vietnam as a missionary. But he was obedient. And notice, the promise is if you'll just be obedient and not question God, just because I may not be able to, with my reasoning power, figure out why does God want me to do this, it says, you shall know that I am Lord. You have a God will reveal himself to you, open up compartments of his soul, his being to you that you've never stepped into or seen into before. Notice, so I prophesied as I was commanded. And as I prophesied, there was a noise. And behold, a shaking, and the bones came together, bone to his bone. In other words, God began to show him. You see, he stepped into the supernatural. He was obedient with the challenge. And then God says, I'm going to bring something to pass. God, I'm giving you this insight. I'm showing you something I'm going to do in the future. Just as he showed Abraham before he destroyed Sodom. And when I beheld, lo, the sinews and the flesh came up upon them and the skin covered them above. And yet there was no breath in them. That's the way Israel say. Now, you remember, Jesus breathed upon the apostles and said, receive ye the Spirit. They were born again of the Spirit. Now, what Ezekiel is seeing here, that nationally in the flesh, they're going to be brought back to life. The Jewish nation will live again and breathe again, but not spiritually. They need to be born again spiritually, and that comes later. What Ezekiel's seeing is that God's bringing them out of the graves of all the Gentile nations where they've been scattered, as Deuteronomy stated they would be, and fulfilling what Paul said would take place in the end of the age, that all of Israel will be saved, and he brings them back into the land. They're not coming back spiritually, but it's a political Zionist movement that'll have their own homeland that they never experience the Holocaust again. And God is doing that now. He's bringing them back from the graves that were the Gentile nations. And the graves actually preserved them. And then said he unto me, prophesy unto the wind, prophesy, son of man, and say to the wind, Thus saith the Lord God, come from the four winds, O breath, and breathe upon these slain that they may live. And that's what we see happening today, that you see in the newspapers and on the news, Jews trying to make what is called aliyah, or take flight from the Gentile lands that they've lived in for centuries, wanting to go back to the land of Israel, having such a difficulty. And God is using the anti-Semitism and the persecution in these countries to have them come back. Now, as yet, the Bible says they're coming from the four winds. Jeremiah prophesied they'd come from the north, the south, the east, and the west. They are returning from every direction of the four winds, with the exception of the west. Now, here, one or two things are going to take place to get the Jews to leave the United States. Either a collapse of the economy that's going to take place, the Bible declares it, or anti-Semitism. And all you need is just one election to turn things around quickly. Nazi Germany changed overnight in a democratic election with a leader who claimed to be a Christian. And remember, again, as I've told you, the very first edict as the Chancellor of Germany, after he was elected by the masses in a democratic election, his first edict was to remove Bibles and prayer from the public schools. That's the very first thing Hitler did as the Chancellor of Germany. Separation of church and state. So I prophesied as he commanded me, and the breath came into them, and they lived and stood up upon their feet, an exceeding great army. So, living again, but not spiritually. You see Israel living again in their land, the fig tree blossoming. And again, we have gone over what has taken place in just 50 years of people who were scattered all over the world. How they have become such an influence in the world. As we get to Zechariah, Zechariah said, in the end of the age, this tiny little nation will be a stone of stumbling to the whole earth. So then he said unto me, son of man, these bones are the whole house of Israel. Behold, they say our bones are dried and our hope is lost. We are cut off for our parts. Remember, because of the folly and the sin of Solomon, the nation divided, Rehoboam and Jeroboam. And Rehoboam did not take the advice and the counsel of the wise older elders. He said, I will rule harshly. He was a young person. He said, I'm going to really rule Israel. My father, ruled with, a whip. I'm going to rule with scorpions. I'll show it people what leadership is like. And Jeroboam, you remember, reacted, the son of Nebat, the servant of Solomon, and he just said, up Israel, what have we to do with Judah and David? And the 10 tribes went north and the nation divided. And since that time, you see, they have never been reunited. They've been at enmity with each other. And in God's purposes, he said, I'm going to bring them all back together and there'll be one nation again. Behold, they say our bones are dried and our hope is lost. We are cut off for our parts. Therefore, prophesy and say unto them, thus saith the Lord God, behold, O my people, I will open your graves and cause you to come up out of your graves and bring you into the land of Israel. Now, if you want a blessing, make this little sidebar. And many people question why the graves opened at the resurrection of Jesus Christ. Make a little mark here, Matthew 27, verses 52 and 53. And I'll let you just look at it on your own. And Isaiah 26:9. This is why the graves opened, you see, at Jesus Christ's crucifixion. This is why Matthew brings it out, to prove that they're Messiah. And those that had eyes and ears to hear, they read, this is the Messiah. Ezekiel said it would happen. Type of the first fruits. And you shall know that I am the Lord. You see, those who realize it, and there was that minority, that small group of people that realized who Jesus Christ was. You shall know that I am the Lord when I have opened your graves, O my people, and brought you up out of your graves. And there again, that's why it took place in Matthew chapter 27. And now, here's the prophecy of their national rebirth. And shall put my spirit in you, and you shall live. Notice, it only happened to a handful. Nationally, he was rejected. But a remnant. I shall put my spirit in you. You shall live. I shall place you in your own land. Then shall you know that I, the Lord, have spoken it and performed it, saith the Lord. In other words, as your nation is nationally born again at the end of the tribulation period, the word of the Lord came again unto me, saying, moreover, thou son of man, take thee one stick and write upon it for Judah and for the children of Israel, his companions. Then take another stick and write upon it for Joseph, the stick of Ephraim, and for all the house of Israel, his companions. In other words, Judah and Benjamin. Judah was the principal tribe of the southern kingdom with Benjamin. And then the 10 tribes that went north, of the largest tribe being Ephraim, the offspring of Joseph. That speaks corporately of the northern tribes of Israel. But they will be joined together under one stick. They shall become one in thine hand. And when the children of thy people shall speak unto thee, saying, wilt thou not show us what thou meanest by these? Say unto them, thus saith the Lord God, behold, I will take the stick of Joseph, which is in the hand of Ephraim. Again, Ephraim being the one son, the largest tribe. The northern tribes, speaks of all of them, all 10 corporately, which is in the hand of Ephraim, and the tribes of Israel, his fellows, will put them with him, even the stick of Judah, speaking of the southern tribes, Judah and Benjamin, and make them one stick, and they shall be one in mine. In other words, again, all of Israel will be saved. And the sticks wherein thou writest shall be in thine hand before their eyes, and say unto them, thus saith the Lord God, behold, I will take the children of Israel from among the heathen, whither they be gone, and will gather them on every side and bring them into their own land. Would you say that's happening?
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3: In light of our calling, we too must be good. And the first observation that Paul makes about our high calling is that it requires a lowly walk. In verse 2, Paul says that we should walk with all lowliness or with humility. Doug Barfield was the former football coach for the Auburn Tigers. Don't really like Auburn too much, but what he said made sense. He kept a plaque on his desk which read, "There are no limits to how much can be accomplished if no one cares who gets the credit." Don't you like that? There's no limits to how much can be accomplished when no one cares who gets the credit. The same is true in the church. That's why we all should walk in humility. And also in gentleness. You know, when you look around at the people in your life, imagine them with stickers stuck all over them that read, "Fragile, handle with care." Because it's true, we're all fragile. We need to be sensitive and tender and gentle toward one another. Let's also walk with long-suffering or with patience. And here's another way to walk, bearing with one another in love. We need to put up with each other's quirks and idiosyncrasies. Because we all have them, don't we? Be honest. You're all a little quirky. It's been said, Christian discipleship is teaching the intolerant to tolerate the intolerable. Since people get down, let's walk lowly and help lift them up. Since they're fragile, let's be gentle toward them. Since they take time, let's be patient. And since everyone is just a little bit weird, let's bear with each other in love. And then verse 3, endeavoring to keep the unity of the Spirit in the bond of peace. Realize, the unity of the Spirit is a gift from God. It's the spiritual affinity that exists among all true believers. But understand what it is not. The unity of spirit is not the unity of faith. We're not all going to agree on every aspect of doctrine. Neither is it the unity of format. We can enjoy different kinds of worship styles and worship music. And it's not the unity of friendship. We can have spiritual unity and not necessarily be close friends. No, the unity of the spirit doesn't abolish our differences. Rather, it creates a bond, a commonality that is greater than our differences. And we can't manufacture this kind of unity. It's the work of the Holy Spirit. But once we've received it, then we can endeavor to keep it. The word endeavor means to aggressively and actively do whatever it takes to preserve our unity. See, the Spirit of God creates a bond of peace between us. But it can be broken if we don't protect it. Misunderstandings, hurt feelings, jealousies threaten the unity of the Spirit. You know, once a visitor to an insane asylum, he was astonished to see only 3 guards in charge of hundreds of dangerous patients. The visitor asked one of the guards, says, "Aren't you afraid these people will overpower you and escape?" The guard replied, "No, lunatics never unite." You know, God has created a wonderful family here at Calvary Chapel Stone Mountain. I think it's wonderful. You can sense the unity of the Spirit when you walk into the doors of this church. But now it's up to us to walk in lowliness and gentleness and patience toward one another and tolerance toward one another, bearing each other's burdens. Differences will arise, but we all need to work through them and endeavor to stay together and maintain this unity. And there's several other reasons that we should be so concerned about our unity. Verse 4, there's one body. When God looks down on Calvary Chapel, Stone Mountain, He sees not us as individual believers, but as one body, the body of Christ, and one Spirit. The same Spirit that dwells in you dwells in me. There's one Spirit who unites us all, just as you were called in one hope of your calling. In other words, there's only one heaven. There's not a Baptist heaven and a Methodist heaven and a Presbyterian heaven. It's not even a Calvary Chapel heaven. There's only one heaven, only one hope of our calling, and one Lord. We say yes, sir, to the same person. His name is Jesus. Our goal is to please and glorify Jesus, and one faith. In other words, there's one true body of belief. Understand, theology isn't arbitrary or ambiguous. Hey, somebody is right and somebody is wrong. I hate to tell you that, but it's true. We're not all right. Somebody's right, somebody's wrong. There's only one faith, we're told, and there's one baptism. When a person comes to Christ, they're baptized into the body of Christ, not a particular church. And this is why it's arrogant and bigoted for one church not to accept another church's baptism. You hear that from time to time. Well, there's only one baptism. And finally, one God and Father of all, who is above all and through all and in you all. We know for sure Paul was a Southerner there. In you all. On the night before he was crucified, Jesus prayed not only for our orthodoxy, but for our unity. He prayed for it that night and he paid for it the next day. And the least we can do is endeavor to keep it intact. But to each one of us, grace was given according to the measure of Christ's gift. That means God floods us with grace. Therefore, he says, when he ascended on high, he led captivity captive and gave gifts to men. And part of his grace toward us are spiritual gifts. Jesus is like a conquering general who's taken his foe captive, but he's done so to adorn them with amazing gifts. He explains this in verse 9. He says, now this he ascended. What does it mean? But that he also first descended into the lower parts of the earth. He who descended is also the one who ascended far above all the heavens, that he might fill all things. Now here Paul lays out for us Jesus' itinerary between his death and his resurrection. What did his Spirit do during those 3 days? Here we're told that he first descended into the lower parts of the earth, lower than the valleys, lower than the crust, lower than the mantle, lower than the core, lower spiritually. That takes you all the way to Hades. And Luke 16 describes this place called Hades, which is apparently located at the center of the earth in a spiritual dimension. Hades, you see, according to Jesus, was a duplex. This was the place where people died, they went to before the coming of Christ. Hades was a duplex. It was divided into two halves. There was a good side of the duplex. There was a bad side of the duplex. It was separated by a huge gulf. Those who died believing God's promises went to paradise, the good side of Hades, whereas the unbelievers went to the place of torment, the bad side of Hades. Now, in the Old Testament, before the work of Christ on the cross, the door to the presence of God was closed. The blood sacrifices covered man's sin, but didn't erase them. Hades served as the holding tank for heaven until Jesus, the true Lamb of God, would come and offer the sacrifice to end all sacrifices, sin's permanent solution. As soon as Jesus conquered sin, he descended into Hades. And he gathered up all of the Old Testament believers who had trusted in God's salvation. They became his captives in a sense. And General Jesus led those captives into the halls of heaven. He led captivity captive, and he gave gifts to men, to his followers left on earth. He's given spiritual gifts to build up his church. Today, when a believer dies, he no longer goes to Hades. He or she follows Jesus straight into God's presence. For as Paul told the Corinthians, to be absent from the body and to be present with the Lord. And Jesus is still giving spiritual gifts. Four of these spiritual gifts are given to people with unique spiritual callings. We read, and he himself gave some to be apostles. Of course, the original 12 apostles had a unique calling, but there were other apostles mentioned in the New Testament. The word literally means sent out one. I believe a missionary who crosses cultures with the gospel, or who breaks new ground and plants churches where there were none, can be called an apostle. There are some prophets. These are people that God uses to speak special instruction at specific times. Paul also mentions some evangelists. This is a person effective, particularly effective at leading sinners to Jesus. We're all called to be witnesses, aren't we? But not everyone's an evangelist. And then there are some pastors and teachers. The word pastor is Latin for shepherd. And a pastor is a spiritual shepherd who nurtures and cares for God's flock. Shepherds retrieve strays and mend bruises and protect the sheep from wild animals and find suitable pasture. And most importantly, they feed their sheep, which means that a pastor must also be a gifted teacher. That's why pastors and teachers here go hand in hand. And the ultimate purpose of these gifts is for the equipping of the saints, for the work of the ministry,

of the congregation was already saved. He ended up speaking to 5% while ignoring the vast majority. And as a result, no one grew. No one became bolder and stronger and more equipped to impact people for Jesus. But what if a pastor feeds his flock the meat of God's word and builds up their faith? Then eventually, rather than one person preaching on Sundays at church, you end up with hundreds of people preaching the gospel throughout the week in hundreds of different places. That's a lot better idea. And that's our goal here at Calvary Chapel. We believe healthy sheep reproduce. Thus, we want you to grow in your faith and be built up and equipped for the ministry so that you can bring Jesus to the world in which you live. It's the pastor's job to equip the saints. Verse 13, until we all come to the unity of the faith and of the knowledge of the Son of God. And notice how Paul phrases this. Till we all come to the unity of the faith. Realize that when it comes to the unity of the faith, I'm not moving towards you and you're not moving toward me. We are all coming toward God. See, evidently, none of us have arrived. No one has a flawless doctrine or a monopoly on the truth. We're all growing. We're all leaning and we're all moving toward Jesus. It's the unity of the faith into a perfect man to the measure of the stature of the fullness of Christ. Here's the goal of Christian growth, to be as fully like Jesus as we possibly can. That we should no longer be children tossed to and fro and carried about with every wind of doctrine by the trickery of men in the cunning craftiness of deceitful plotting. And boy, does this ever describe today's church. For when believers aren't taught the Bible, they don't know what to believe. And so they end up vulnerable to every smooth sounding doctrine that blows through the church. This is why we teach the Bible here verse by verse, chapter by chapter, in a systematic way, because we want you to truly know what this book says. This is life. This is the bread. This is how you can discern right from wrong, true from false, by learning this book, by doing what we're doing this morning. Well, in contrast to teaching that's described as trickery and cunning craftiness and deceitful plotting, Paul tells us in verse 15, but speaking the truth in love may grow up in all things into him who is the head, that is Christ. In other words, when a person teaches the truth of God in the love of God, believers grow and become more like Jesus. Paul mentions Christ, who is the head of the church, from whom the whole body joined and knit together, by which every joint supplies, according to the effective working by which every part does its share, causes growth of the body for the edifying of itself in love. Hey, what is Jesus up to today? Jesus is a bodybuilder. He is. He's building up his body one believer at a time. We all have a place, and everyone's growth in the body is crucial. Well, verse 17 continues to tell us how we can walk worthy of our calling. This I say, therefore, and testify in the Lord, that you should no longer walk as the rest of the Gentiles walk. It's interesting. Several years ago, I read where Skidmore College did some research that showed how people walk reflect their personality. That different walks reflect different personality traits. A waddle means a person is independent. A drag, when they drag their feet, kind of shows that they're frustrated. A stride indicates confidence. When they walk on their tiptoes, that's a sign of insecurity. A shuffle belongs to a lazy person. In other words, you can tell a lot about a person by how they walk. And I think Paul would agree. Both believers and unbelievers have a distinctive way that they walk and they carry themselves. And Paul begins by describing to us how the pagans walk. In verse 17, they walk in the futility of their mind, or literally, they're empty-headed. They don't think about the consequences of their actions. And here's why. Having their understanding darkened, being alienated from the life of God. Without Christ, they're cut off from God's light.
They lived

0: their lives in spiritual darkness, and thus they're stumbling in the night. And how do people get cut off from God? He says, because of the ignorance that is in them, because of the blindness of their heart. They don't have to become ignorant. In other words, they're born ignorant of God and of God's truth. Only when we're born again does the light come on. And then he continues to speak of the person separated from God, who being past feeling have given themselves over to lewdness, to work all uncleanness with greediness. In other words, when you're constantly resisting God, you deaden your conscience and you grow numb to truth and morality. You'll try anything to end your emptiness. I like how C.S. Lewis once described the world without Christ. He called it a land where it's winter all year long, but never Christmas. In other words, it's a dark and lonely world you live in when you're dead to your sin and living in darkness. In contrast, verse 20 tells us to dress for success, spiritual success, that is. It says, but you have not so learned Christ, if indeed you have heard him and have been taught by him as the truth is in Jesus, that you put off concerning your former conduct the old man which grows corrupt according to the deceitful lusts, and be renewed in the spirit of your mind, and that you put on the new man which was created according to God in true righteousness and holiness. Hey, if you're running a race, you want to dress for success. You want to wear lightweight clothes and sturdy shoes. And if you're running a spiritual race, it's also necessary that you wear the appropriate attire. And Paul tells us here, we need to put off certain attitudes and put on certain attitudes. He says, strip off any selfish attitudes. Stop rehearsing old thoughts. Ditch your sinful behaviors. You need to put off the junk that characterized your life before you came to Christ. And then you need to put on a new attitude. Renew your thoughts. Harmonize them with God's word. Learn to see yourself and all of life from God's perspective. In other words, the Christian life is all about putting off and putting on. And here's what this looks like. The next few verses list some examples of the changes that you'll make when you begin to put off and put on. Therefore, putting away lying. Let each one of you speak truth with his neighbor, for we are members of one another. Christians should be truth tellers. Put away lying. Verse 26, be angry and do not sin. Now understand this. It's not always wrong to be angry. There's a lot in this world that should rile your anger. Just don't let your anger lead you into sin. I read where the average person drives 20 miles per hour faster when he or she is angry. Anger is a powerful force. Get control of it before it takes control of you. And do not let the sun go down on your wrath. In other words, keep short accounts. If you have a conflict with a friend or with your spouse, deal with it as quickly as possible. Verse 27, nor give place to the devil. In other words, don't give the devil an opportunity to tempt you. Often I hear people say, well, I got this terrible problem with pornography. Every time I log onto the internet. Well, what are you doing logging onto the internet? Man, every time I go into a bar, I get drunk. Come on, man. If you're serious about walking with God, then stop walking headfirst into temptation. He says, let him who stole steal no longer, but rather let him labor, working with his hands what is good, that he may have something to give him who has need. Here's the effect that Jesus has on a person. He doesn't just stop him from stealing, but now he encourages him to be generous. The thief now becomes a generous giver. Let no corrupt word proceed out of your mouth, but what is good for necessary edification, that it may impart grace to the hearers. Whenever I go somewhere else to speak, it doesn't take my audience long to identify where I'm from. Don't understand that. Some people say I have a southern accent. Y'all know better than that. But likewise, a Christian should be identified by what comes out of his or her mouth. And not just that we refrain from gossip or profanity, but that grace colors our speech. Do your words build up or do they tear down? And then verse 30, and do not grieve the Holy Spirit of God, by whom you were sealed for the day of redemption. You know, quenching the Spirit avoids doing what the Holy Spirit prompts you to do, whereas grieving the Spirit is the opposite. It's doing what God told you not to do. And we should never quench or grieve the Holy Spirit, but cooperate with Him. And then chapter 4 closes, let all bitterness, wrath, anger, clamor, and evil speaking be put away from you with all malice, and be kind to one another, tender-hearted, forgiving one another. And there would be no problem if the verse ended here. Oh, we should forgive one another. We'd all go out real happy. Nobody'd be challenged. But look at Paul's qualifier. Just as God in Christ forgave you. That ups the ante, doesn't it? We should forgive one another as fully and as freely as Jesus has forgiven us. Two husbands, they were talking one day. One says to the other, says to his buddy, he says, man, when my wife is mad, she gets historical. His friend corrected him. He said, you mean hysterical? He said, no, I mean historical. She dredges up the past. Hey, Jesus forgives and He forgets. Jesus holds no grudges. Let us forgive each other the way Christ has forgiven us. And if you've never been forgiven by Jesus, please hear what I have to say. It's easy. It's simple. He loves you. He's done the work for you. Forgiveness is free. It's yours for the taking. You've just got to come with a humble heart. You've got a desire to let Him take control of your life. He'll forgive you of your sin. He'll wash you clean. He'll make you brand new.
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3: It's 67 degrees.
4: Evolutionists are stumped by biological clowning among fish. Learn about it next on today's Creation Moment. And now, here is our Creation Moment's host, Ian Taylor.
5: When God made fish and told them to be fruitful and multiply, He gave some of them very special abilities so that they could do just this. Some 23 families of fish actually change from females to males or from males to females to help their species reproduce. This ability to change sex, as do tropical fish, produce some amusing behavior. Clownfish are particularly popular among fish hobbyists, who might find that the female fish they recently purchased has become another male. The race family often spawn on large coral reefs, dominated by a stronger territorial male, who chase the weaker males away from the reef. but often the smaller males will take on the appearance of a female. Under this disguise, they join the line of females that are waiting to spawn with a dominant male. And while in line, these pretenders encourage the ladies in waiting to spawn with them, rather than with the large dominant male. This biological clowning poses a couple of problems for believers in evolution. For one thing, it encourages the very opposite of reproduction of the strongest and the best. And there are so many different kinds of fish which change sex that evolutionists have decided that they must have evolved several times. Of course, we know that the natural ability to change sex came from an imaginative creator.
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0: Looking for some joy in your life? Pastor Lloyd Pulley says you can find a great deal of joy in giving to others.
1: I remember Schindler's List. It was a powerful movie, but, you know, he just kept thinking, I kept this watch back. That could have saved another 10 Jewish people. I could have sold this. And he was torturing himself. He did so much. But there's something that happens once you start freeing up resources to make a difference in people's lives. It's like there is no greater joy than to see that work that you have represented in your resource to help somebody eternally.

0: Hi there. This is Bridging the Gap with Pastor Lloyd Pulley. In just a moment, he's going to take us back to 2 Corinthians and touch on a very sensitive subject, to say the least. I've heard it said the most sensitive nerves in the human body are the nerves that extend from the heart to the pocketbook. The Lord has a lot to say about how we handle our finances and giving. So if it's important to Him, it should be important to you and I as well, right? And so today we give attention to giving and generosity. Here's Pastor Lloyd in 2 Corinthians chapter 8.
1: 2 Corinthians chapter 8. Now, Paul, well, he and Titus are just beside themselves happy. Happy in a way that, to describe exactly what's going on in their life, it's really fascinating because they were really worried the Corinthian church had been completely corrupted from these false prophets who were claiming to be from God. They were undermining Paul the apostle. He's not impressive. He's nobody. He just causes you trouble. And, you know, when you have these very charismatic, very winsome people that tell you what you want to hear, it's hard to really hear the truth. And so they were really vulnerable at that moment. And this is a vulnerability that happens to all of us at one point. You know, you have the truth here and you got what sounds great over here, and you kind of are pulled. So that's where they were, but news came. They really responded well to Paul's rebuke, his love toward them, his truth. They responded in such a powerful way that was, you know, well, Titus and Paul are beside themselves happy. But now he's going to get down to some business. And he wants them to know, there's a couple of chapters where he's going to talk about a part of their life that a lot of Christians like to talk about, and that is their money and their resources. And then he's going to talk about the spiritual battles that they're also facing. But chapter 8, he uses the term moreover. Like after all that he's expressed about their life, he wants to add now, moreover, in addition, brethren, we make known to you the grace of God bestowed on the churches of Macedonia. So now they're in the southern part of Greece. To the north, Macedonia was a whole different area. That's where Philippi and Thessalonica and Berea, those cities there that he, one of the first places he went to when he came across from the area, which we call Turkey now, Asia Minor, going into Greece. And there was a good response. But that was a very tough place because there was a lot of civil war. I mean, there's a civil war between Caesar and Pompey and Brutus and Cassius, between Augustus and Antonius. And you go into history and it was a real, real tough place to live. So he's talking about them to the Corinthians in the south who were in the area of very big prosperity. They were on the trade route. If you had it to sell, you could get it there. You could find anything you wanted. You lived well. It was very prosperous. So he's now going to address them about something. And there's a lesson he's applying that goes back to chapter 5, verse 14. And the lesson was this. He says, for the love of Christ compels us. This tells you why Paul did what he did. It was driven by the love of Christ. There was no personal ambition. He was going to be martyred in the end. Most of the early leaders, the disciples, they were all martyred. They sealed their testimony in their own lives. But that became a seed for the entire world to hear the gospel. So sign me up for that. If, like Charlie Kirk, I would say, if he were here, he'd say, hey, my death was worth it of how many more people were reached because of what I went through. And God is not constrained by life or death. That's a temporary thing for those who have that hope in the resurrection. But he wants to tell them, he says, we're compelled because we judge this, that if one died for all, then all died. And what we pointed out in that passage was very interesting. I said, the idea is that because Jesus died for us, the best thing that could have ever happened to us happened, and that is we died. See, because your biggest problem, it's always going to be me, myself, and I, the trinity of stupidity, exactly. We are our own worst enemy. And I've told young people, when you get married, just know this, marriage is death. And it's the best thing that could have ever happened to you. So don't wait till you're in your 30s to get married. Get married young, fight it out, do what you got to do to die to yourself, because that's what it's about. It's freedom to be loosened from the tyranny of serving yourself. And that's why he closes with the next verse. He says, he died for all that those who should live This is 2 Corinthians 5, verse 15, that those who live should live no longer for themselves, but for him who died for them and rose again. So this is the principle he is now going to apply in other areas of their life. Freedom from the rule of self. Love is born. You're a new creation. So he tells them about the Macedonians, their difficulty, but he says, we made known to you the grace of God bestowed on the churches of Macedonia. Okay, hold it. Stop the press here for a second. I'm trying to figure this one out. He's writing to a very prosperous Corinthian church about this grace the Lord bestowed upon the northern part, which was very poor and beleaguered. And what was this grace? The grace was the grace that they were moved to give. He goes on to say that in great trial of affliction, the abundance of their joy, verse 2, and their deep poverty abounded in the riches of their liberality. All right, that's a mouthful, but essentially you can ask the question, why do some of the poorest churches and poorest people give the most? It's because perhaps they know what it feels to go without. They know what it's like. Their heart is more open. You know, there's something very cold that when money and possessions and things become your God, you become like the God you serve. And you become cold and insensitive to the needs of others because money is your God. And it's a miserable existence. It really is. To need to keep pumping yourself up with stuff to justify your existence or your life, rather than to be free from that constraint. So this was a grace that God bestowed upon them. Now, sometimes people look at this idea of giving as like, if you give, you're going to get God's divine favor and grace upon you. It's twisted, guys. It really is. The idea is the very giving heart is a bestowal of grace. That is the grace in itself. It's not like I'm giving so I can get more. Unfortunately, that's poisoned the church in our generation. If I give a dollar, God is going to, it's a hundredfold. God will bless you a hundredfold. Give me your dollar right now and I'm going to send the offering about, you know, and you get people to think if I give $100, it's going to be $10,000. What in the world's going on? Is that what it's about? More money? No, the idea is your heart is touched. And here these poor Macedonians in this great trial of affliction, the abundance of their joy and their deep poverty. How do those two go together? Deep poverty, abundance of joy. Because that's the amazing truth of the gospel. And it abounded in their riches of their liberality. You know, the Judean situation was tough. Paul had told Corinthians, and of course the Macedonians had offered it willingly, there's a problem in Jerusalem right now. There's a famine. There's great persecution. It's real hard right now. So he was hoping to raise some resources from the Gentile church who owed the Jewish people for the word of God and the gospel to help them in their time of need. And maybe it all started when, you know, Jesus came and died on Passover. People heard about it, but it didn't click. When they came back for the next feast, Pentecost, there was a big stirring. What's going on? Acts 2 describes the Holy Spirit came upon the Jewish people that had come there from Pentecost. And they became convinced from the message of Peter after the 120 got filled with the Spirit that God was doing something new and that the kingdom was coming. And so they didn't go back home. They stayed. And many people who had resources sold their stuff to help. And there was like a big, you know, helping each other out. The people that had were helping those that didn't. But the problem was it was short-sighted. The Lord didn't come back right away. And the resources now are depleted. Now they're really hurting. And so this is why Paul was asking people to help. So here's what he says about the Macedonians. Verse 3, he says, I bear witness that according to their ability, yes, and beyond their ability, they were freely willing. See, true generosity is not measured by the amount that you're giving. It's measured by the sacrifice it took to give. Jesus pointed that out to the disciples in Mark chapter 12, in verse 41, standing over there opposite those in the treasury and how the people were putting money in the treasury and how many were rich. The many people who were rich were putting all this kind of money in. And then there came a certain poor widow, and she threw in two little mites, which came to a quadrin or a farthing, a tiny little amount. And he called his disciples and said, you know, this poor widow, She actually put in more than all those who have given to the treasury. For they cast in of their abundance, but she put in from her want, from her poverty, from her difficulty. So the Lord even pointed out true generosity is not measured by the amount, it's measured by the sacrifice. So the Corinthians were watching the Macedonians. They were in much better position than the Macedonians, but they're watching the Macedonians be so generous. And you know, it's a reminder to us as Americans, our heart can be closed very quickly to those in need. And I want to point out the greatest need is always that the gospel would go forth. If we just help with physical things and food and shelter and that sort of thing, and we do that. But if that's all we do, that's just the social gospel. That's not answering the biggest need and the biggest call that we have. That I want to see not just my family and my children, my friends and the people I know in heaven one day. I want to see as many as I can influence. That the gospel message would penetrate their heart.
0: Today's message from our series in 2 Corinthians is called The Grace of Giving, Working in Our Hearts. Pastor Lloyd will be back in just a moment with part two. 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The address is P.O. Box 569, Old Bridge, New Jersey. The zip code is 08857. Well, as promised, once again, here's Pastor Lloyd to bring us the second half of today's message in 2 Corinthians chapter 8.
1: If you have a car that runs and a TV, no matter how beat up, you're in the top 5% of the world in the economic position. Do you know that? Someone once said this about giving. The church treasurer may keep track of what you give, but God keeps track of what you keep back. And it really is telling, because how much do I really need in my own life? What is it that I really need? In fact, I always want and chide myself to think about what this could mean. I remember Schindler's List. It was a powerful movie, but you know, he just kept thinking, I kept this watch back. That could have saved another 10 Jewish people, or I could have sold this. And he was torturing himself. He did so much. But there's something that happens once you start freeing up resources to make a difference in people's lives. It's like there is no greater joy than to see that work that you have represented in your resource to help somebody eternally. So this is what the Macedonians did, verse 4, Paul says. And he's essentially kind of pricking the conscience of the Corinthians, so to speak. He says, they implored us with much urgency that we would receive the gift and fellowship of the ministering of the saints. Paul didn't have to beg for an offering from them. They were begging him to take it. The great test of money is always this. It tests our priorities. You know the greatest competitor to your worship of God is worship of money. It will always be one of your greatest competitors. And when I say worship, it's like what you assign worth to is worship. If you believe in your heart of hearts that if I just make more money, I'll be happy. If I get that house, if I get that job, if I get that car, if I get that, I'll be happy. Just a little bit more. It shows where your real worship is, where you really believe the most important thing is. And that's where most Americans are. And here these Macedonians were pleading, take this, help them. Because they had experienced difficulties and they wanted to touch somebody else's life. There's one wealth that's very wealthy, and that is contentment. When you have contentment to live happily with less, so that you free up whatever you can to be a part that will be eternally counted, you can't even measure that. Jesus said, look, it's more blessed to give than receive. And you look at his example. You know, we can make a living by what we earn, but folks, you can't make a life except by what you give and what you serve and your focus on that which is eternal. So the first principle he gives them in verse 5 about this whole thing, this Macedonian church, so generous, so helpful, and not only as we hoped, but notice what they did, and this is where you underline. This is an underlinable verse for you. But they first gave of themselves to the Lord and then to us by the will of God. That says so much. It's just a short little phrase. They first gave themselves to the Lord. That's the first step in all of us. You know, if you're striving to put piece your life together, to cobble together a plan for what you have in mind, you're striving against your maker. He knows you. He knows what's best for you. He knows how to bring you to the greatest happiness. What he has intended for you is not as the enemy would accuse him of. Oh, he just wants to make your life miserable, sitting around in a pew and listening to old ladies talk about Jesus. Oh, I don't want that. I mean, that was my thought. I have a life to live. I want to go out there and live it. And the church seemed to be squashing that. That's just because I didn't know the amazing creativity and power God had. When I finally said, Lord Jesus, here's my life, I honestly thought it's over. I'm desperate. I have nowhere else to go. Okay, guys, you know, make me a religious kook if you want. I guess that's what you're going to do. I had no idea he was going to free me to be what I was meant to be. Free me to be the person that he intended me to be. To freedom instead of a slavery to myself. It was amazing. And so this was the principle. They first gave themselves to the Lord and then to us. See, that's what happens. When you give yourself to the Lord, he fills you. Now you're no longer interested in taking from anybody. You don't need their approval. You don't need their money. You don't need their open door. You don't need them for yourself. You're filled. And you want to spill out on others. You want to encourage others. You have a genuine motive that's not an ulterior motive. People always think, oh, what's your motive here? Oh, the church, all they want is your money. That's all the church is about. And how many people believe those lies? And well, unfortunately, they're not lies sometimes. You know, there are churches that are revolved around that, unfortunately. But when you get into the scriptures and you grow in the gospel, what a difference it is. And so their love and devotion for the Lord was so powerful. It kind of brings to my mind an Egyptian hieroglyph. You know, Egyptian language was very picturesque with all the pictures and stuff. And there's a hieroglyphic for charity. The word for charity in Egyptian hieroglyphs is very suggestive. It's a picture of a naked child giving honey to a bee that lost its wings. And the idea is it's a child in meekness. It's naked. It has nothing. But even having nothing, it has something. It has care for an even more helpless critter, a bee that has no wings, and it's given it honey. And that's a picture for charity. We are thankful for the little we have, and even if it is just a little, we want to be a channel through whom God flows through to others. Now, having said that, look, because of that, and because this is what the Lord calls us to do, this does draw this honey, if you will, that's being supplied by so many whose hearts have been changed, draws not just bees, but also draws flies, draws people that want to take advantage of Christians. They know you're an easy mark. And they come in with their business propositions, and they come in with their needs, and they come in with this, and they throw this out and throw that out. And, you know, it's hard to discern. And that's why, you know, the only way you can discern it is if you pray. And then you do what the Lord tells you to do. Because if you have a check in your spirit about helping someone because something doesn't seem right, wait until the Lord gives you a peace. I've learned the hard way in many of those times, and you're going to make more mistakes than not, and that's okay. We're not going to get it right the first time. But boy, when you see the freedom that it is to not worry about yourself, that's what's powerful. So this is why in verse 6, he says, so we urge Titus as he had begun, he'd also complete this grace that you saw work in the Macedonians, he completed in you as well. So Titus is coming, essentially. And he says, as you abound in everything, in faith and speech and knowledge and diligence and your love for us, see that you abound in this grace also. Now, those things, faith and speech and knowledge and diligence, when you're reading 1 Corinthians chapter 12, those are the gifts of the Spirit. Those are empowerments that the Lord gives uniquely his people. Some he gives incredible amount of faith to do the impossible. Others, in their words, you know, their speech is communicating truth and knowledge, deepening and diligence and serving. All these are descriptions of gifts in 1 Corinthians 12 and then 1 Corinthians 13, the ultimate gift that is love. So as you're excelling in them already, he says, now you need to excel in this grace also. What's he talking about? The grace of giving. It's a spiritual gift, but it's also a part of grace that touches us all to some degree. Now think about gifts of the Spirit and what they mean, because we all have different gifts. You know, I like the illustration of, let's say you're hiking on a military hike and you're going through this swampy area and you're stuck in the muck up to your waist and you're trying to trudge through and you got 2 miles to go with this heavy pack and it's hot and it's sweaty and there's bugs. And now you're tired, you're discouraged, you're done. And you have people around you. You know, everyone has a different gift. Well, one person says, "Hey, John, I just want you to know, I know it's hard right now, but there's a campfire that's blazing right now 2 miles ahead. And there's food on the grill, and there's water to get cleaned up, and you'll get out of this wet, stanky stuff, and man, we will have an amazing time, so hang in there." Well, that person just had the gift of prophecy, the gift of, like, presenting what's out there and true. Like, anytime we open the Bible, it's like it gets constrained, and it's really hard to see. When you're reading your Bible, man, it's like, whoo, it comes alive. Well, then someone else comes along and says, "Hey, John, look, I know you're struggling with that pack, and I'm doing pretty good right now. I've got a lot of strength. Let me take that pack off of you." Now, that guy had the gift of ministry, the gift of service. And someone else comes up and says, "John, I've been noticing how you're marching. Dude, you're working twice as hard as you need to. Let me show you a few little technique, how to get through the muck." And he gives you an instruction on how to make your step easier. Gift of teaching. And then you have someone else that has a gift of exhortation. Says, "Hey, John, I didn't want to tell you this, but there's a really nasty bug in this swamp. And if you stay still too long, it'll bite you and it'll lay its worms and they'll burrow your way to your brain and eat your brain." Now that's the gift of exhortation. Okay, I'm moving. All right.
0: Thanks for joining us today on this edition of Bridging the Gap with Pastor and author Lloyd Pulley. 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
1: 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And I can't think of a better phrase than speak the truth. The Bible tells us speak the truth in love. Mm-hmm. And Jesus, of course, bore witness to the truth before Pilate. And I think we need to be bold and confident in the truth of the Bible.
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1 Timothy 2, verses 3 through 6. For this is good and acceptable in the sight of God our Savior, who desires all men to be saved and to come to the knowledge of the truth. For there is one God and one mediator between God and man, the man Christ Jesus, who gave himself a ransom for all, to be testified in due time. 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
1: All right, we're going to be in Matthew chapter 21 today. Jesus, he says in verse 44, whoever falls on this stone will be broken, but on whoever it falls, it will grind him to powder. Again, you need to know your Old Testament. That's why we study it so, you know, unceasingly. But several Old Testament prophecies, Isaiah chapter 8, Daniel 2, it's a dream of Nebuchadnezzar, all portray the Messiah and his coming to earth like this stone upon which people are either broken upon it or under it, and they're going to be ground to powder. Here in the context, Jesus is speaking of himself as the stone rejected by the builders. But due to that rejection, he becomes the chief cornerstone, something that causes people to marvel, wonder, how could such a thing be? Well, as Jesus is pointing out, it didn't come out of nowhere. The whole scenario was carefully laid out in advance. And once this message of the rejected Messiah becoming lost humanity's savior, through his death and burial, resurrection, once that marvelous gospel has been heard, I either humble myself so as to be broken by casting myself upon him, or I reject his gracious offer to my own eternal destruction. It's called being ground to powder here. He's either the rock of salvation or he is the rock of judgment. That's my choice. But however people respond, Jesus is saying he will be the determining factor for every person's eternity. Every knee will bow and every tongue shall confess Jesus Christ is Lord to the glory of God the Father, Philippians says. Everyone will bow either in humble submission now or under his judgment after I die. It says, now when the chief priests and Pharisees heard this, his parables, they perceived you speaking of them. It's like, whoa, dude. And when they sought to lay hands on him, they feared the multitude because they took him for a prophet. So the light goes on. He's talking about us. You know, instead of repenting and seeking forgiveness, they were ready to violently seize him and kill him. But they feared the multitude. See, that's how it is for many people. What does the crowd say? What's the popular opinion? That's what determines many people's behavior, peer pressure. Well, I want to look cool. I want to be cool. These things, you can be cool all the way to hell, man. And it's not cool in hell, but well, that's how it was with these guys. And at that point, while not accepting Jesus as the Messiah, the multitude did believe he's a prophet. Wow, this guy's, you know, obviously speaking of God. And Jesus, verse 1 of chapter 22, we'll take this together. He says, it says, verse 1 answered and spoke to them again by parables. So these three parables, they fit together. The word answered, it doesn't mean he answered like answering a question. The Greek word means he answered as in he took the opportunity to speak even more. Specifically now, as there is a progression here in these parables, and this is what's so cool, and you can miss it if you don't put them together. As a progression here, Jesus takes this opportunity to give even greater insight into God's eternal plan. Now it's the kingdom of heaven is like, verse 2. So from just a general explanation of God's call to all sinful humanity in the parable of the two sons being told to go work in the Father's vineyard, from that, then the more specific explanation of how God had worked through the nation of Israel, like a landowner planting a vineyard, now unto even greater spiritual insight. This third parable is given regarding where all this earthly gospel work is heading. What's the spiritual outcome of all of this? See, unsaved people and the unsaved world, they see this world as the land of the living, heading to the land of the dying. The Bible teaches just the opposite. We are in the land of the dying. Before I'm saved, dude, I am dead in my trespasses and sins. I'm in the land of dying with an invitation being given to the land of the living, the kingdom of heaven, it's called. with some very valuable insight being given here by Jesus to anyone interested. The kingdom of heaven, he says in verse 2, is like a certain king who arranged a marriage for his son. The previous parable, Jesus pictures this current earth as landowner's property with a vineyard that he planted in it, speaking of the world and the nation of Israel. And it's interesting, in so many parables, you'll notice in prophecies, both in the Old Testament and in the New Testament, the work of God here on earth presently is presented in agricultural terms, planting and reaping and sowing. The world is pictured as this harvest field. That's how God sees this present state of things. The kingdom, however, as Jesus describes it here, it's like a big party. It's a huge festival, like a king who arranged a marriage for his son, sent out his servants to call those who were invited to the wedding, but they were not willing to come. Now, we have the advantage of having the full revelation of God. We've been given even greater insight concerning these things since Jesus spoke this parable, such as is found in Revelation 19. Keep your finger here and turn to Revelation 19. It's easy to find. Revelation 19, the last book. Not the Book of Mormon, not the Jehovah Witness. Okay, Revelation, that's it. Here, John's taken out to this big party. It says in verse 5 in Revelation 19, then a voice came from the throne saying, praise our God, all you his servants and those who fear him, both small and great. And I heard as it were the voice of a great multitude, as the sound of many waters, as the sound of mighty thundering, saying, hallelujah, for the Lord God omnipotent reigns. Let us be glad and rejoice, give him glory, for the marriage of the Lamb has come and his wife has made herself ready. And to her it was granted to be arrayed in fine linen, clean and bright. For the fine linen is the righteous acts of the saints. Then he said to me, write, blessed are those who are called to the marriage supper of the Lamb. And he said to me, these are the true sayings of God. So the coming kingdom, as it's referred to throughout Scripture, is not just some future monarchy with some unapproachable figurehead, you know, sitting on a chair and millions of little pawns, you know. But just like it is saying here, and in multiple places in Scripture, the kingdom of heaven is described as a future relationship with the Lord that is going to be so intimate and so exclusive that it is described as a marriage between him and those who are genuinely saved, those who genuinely want to be with him. And then if you were engaged and your bride really didn't want anything to do with you, you probably wouldn't want her at your wedding, right? Jesus himself is described as the bridegroom, John 3, Matthew 9, many other places. Believers with all our faults, with all our failings, we are described as the bride preparing ourselves. We're betrothed, we're engaged to him with this marriage supper of the Lamb, Revelation 19:9, awaiting this large festival taking place when the bridegroom, our Lord Jesus, receives his bride, his church. Now, back in Matthew 22, Jesus is revealing all this to those who want nothing to do with it, unfortunately. It says in verse 3, and he sent out his servants to call those who were invited to the wedding, and they were not willing to come. In that day, there were basically two announcements. They didn't have internet. They didn't have cell phones. You know, they didn't have any, you know, communication. But at such an extravagant, privileged event, there were two announcements. The first one was that the king is arranging a marriage for his son, and you're invited. Such an invitation would normally be considered, wow, you got to be kidding, an incredible honor, something someone would prepare for. And when the king's servants were sent the second time and they announced to call those who were invited, as it says in verse 3, normally they drop everything. Oh, man, we're going to the king's palace. It's a royal wedding. The biggest event of my life. You know, for some people, it'd be like being invited to the White House. You know, they say to me, you don't go, nah, never mind. You know, I got other things to do. You know, see, the way the parable is presented, it's meant to instill in the mind of the listener and those people especially the absurdity of the call going out to those who were invited that Jesus is speaking to, but they weren't willing to come. As the parable goes along, it becomes apparent that this is speaking of the invitation of the gospel. It gone out to the Jews first, the servants being everyone from John the Baptist to the 12 apostles, 70 disciples Jesus sent, Luke 10. All of them went forth preaching, the kingdom of heaven is at hand. The kingdom of heaven is at hand. Repent. Come on, it's time. But the vast majority of the Jews of that day were not willing to come, as it says here. Again, verse 4, he sent out other servants, saying, tell those who were invited, see, I prepared my dinner. My oxen, fatted calves are killed at the party's beginning. All things are ready. Come to the wedding. But they made light of it, went their ways, one to his own farm, another to his business, and better things to do. And the rest seized his servants, treated them spitefully, and killed them. So other servants are sent out to tell those invited the actual events of the marriage have been set into motion. The dinner is ready. The ox, fatted cattle have been killed. This is speaking of everyone from the day of Pentecost onward. Those of us sealed with the Holy Spirit, we've already, as we've been studying in 1 Thessalonians,

I've got way too much to do. I can't be preparing for some wedding. The rest seized the servants, treated them spitefully, killed them. A lot of martyrs. In Acts 7, Stephen became the first Christian martyr. But this is portraying the initial reaction to the gospel by the Jews. Verse 7 goes on to say, but when the king heard about it, he was furious. And he sent out his armies, destroyed those murderers, and burned up their city. This is a graphic picture, again, of what the Romans did to Jerusalem. The Jews rejected the gospel. I mean, by the end of the first century, you know, the main church body was Gentile. There's been a remnant of Jews throughout the church age. They're the true Israel. They're the ones who, you know, are now, they're the remnant. God has always said he will always keep a remnant. He's got a remnant. They're in the church. The remnant, when the church is taken away, at that point, the gospel is still going to be going out. But at that point, the Jews, again, are the ones going to be proclaiming it. If you understand Revelation, 144,000 Jews, there's not going to be churches on earth. Because guess what? The Antichrist is going to be running the place. It's not like, oh, I got saved. I'm listening to, you know, Calvary Radio. That ain't going to happen. It's going to be Satan's last big hurrah, but God also is going to be getting the gospel out to as many people as possible. And then you understand Revelation. It's going to cost people their lives by the millions into the billions. You don't want to be here. This is portraying initially about the Jews. And then it wasn't Titus. This was God's armies. Notice Jesus is proclaiming a prophecy here. He's going to destroy those murderers, burn up their city. So it happened in 70 AD. They want nothing to do with this gracious offer. Then he said to his servants, the wedding's ready. Those who were invited aren't worthy. Therefore, go into the highways and as many as you find, invite to the wedding. Through the Jews' rejection, salvation has gone out to the rest of us. And we can be thankful that Paul explains that in the book of Romans, chapter 11. Their being cast away has resulted in the reconciling of the world. The scenario being described here in advance by Jesus. The word highways here is an interesting word. It speaks of an intersection where two roads meet, a crossroads, literally. You go out and at the crossroads, this is where so many people are handed this invitation to the wedding, or at least acknowledge it. Some dramatic point in my life where, dude, I'm at the end of everything that God brings me to, and I'm vulnerable. I'm open to receive the gospel. You go out to those crossroads, those people, dude, or their life is going to go this way or that way. It's come to this disaster. You bring the gospel to them. You invite them to the wedding. So those servants went out into the highways, gathered together all whom they found, bad and good, and the wedding hall was filled with guests. See, the worthiness of the individual is not determined by their goodness or their badness. You invite both bad and good. Your worthiness is to enter this wedding is determined by your acceptance of the invitation. He makes me worthy. It sounds too good to be true. Here, I'm just some lowly gardener, squandered my life on worthless things. My health, my life, just squandered it all away when a servant of the king approaches me. Dude, the king's requested your presence at this lavish banquet. It's already begun. Yeah, right. And where's the hidden camera? You know, that's how it was. I'm just got some grubby gardener guy. No, really, there's no catch. He just desires to pour out his infinite grace and love on people. Do you want to come? I'm just some low-life gardener. I can't afford some fancy party. No, it's free. He's provided everything. But I'm so unworthy. I made such a mess of my life. How could I ever stand in the presence of one so glorious? He's not calling you because you're worthy. You are not worthy. He is worthy. He will provide everything you need to stand in his presence, partake of his glory. You want to come? Well, duh, sure. You know, you find out that it's all true.
As I'm teaching guys, you know, I went to school. I went to 4 years of school, man. When you understand.

the manuscript evidence behind this book. This is not, you know, just some book some people wrote. When you understand what we're reading from and this and how solid it is, you compare it to the Quran or the Bhagavad Gita or the Book of Mormon even, dude, none of those books hold up. This book has built-in verification system. It is the most solid piece of literature you're ever going to find. 66 books. God has not left people with an excuse. It's all true. Everything beyond it. Wildest imagination. When the king came in, verse 11, he saw a man there who did not have on a wedding garment. So he said to him, friend, how did you come in here without a wedding garment? And he was speechless. The king said to the servant, bind him hand and foot, take him away and cast him into outer darkness. There'll be weeping, gnashing of teeth. All attending the wedding, for the king's son will have on wedding garments. Some believe this is speaking of the custom of that day. There weren't a lot of these weddings. This was a huge event. But there was a custom where kings would provide the robe for all his guests so they wouldn't be ashamed of their poor clothing. That was the case here, and it will be so with everyone in the kingdom of heaven. For only those who are clothed in the righteousness of Christ, clothed in the righteousness that comes by God's grace through faith in Jesus Christ, that's the only people who are going to be in attendance. Even the righteousness of God through faith in Jesus Christ to all and on all who believe, Romans 3:22. There's no difference. And clothed in that righteousness, as many as are baptized into Christ have put on Christ, Galatians 3:27, put on the Lord Jesus Christ. Make no provision for the flesh, Romans 12. But even with a gracious provision, God's incredible offer, there will still be those who insist in their pride on attending this coming wedding supper of the Lamb in my own provision. I know my own way. I'm going to do it my own way. I'm not going to obey the Lord, submit to his word. Did I do it my own way? I got my own way of doing everything. It's called pride. And it's still going to be those people, dude, who are going to insist on their own way rather than submitting to God's word. And that's the greatest insult. I'm going to do it, your son. Did I do it my own way? For our righteousnesses are filthy rags in his sight, according to Isaiah 64. The parable here portrays the king coming in to see the guests, finding one such man not having on a wedding garment. The word friend is not a denoting relationship. It's a formal address, sir. How did you get in here without a wedding garment? He was speechless. He had no excuse, as it will be with all religious hypocrites in that day. The kingdom of heaven is like wheat and tares, Jesus said in another parable. At the time of the harvest, the tares are separated out, cast away. Again, the kingdom of heaven is like a dragnet. It's cast into the sea, Jesus said in chapter 13, verse 47. Gather some of every kind, which when it is full, they drew it ashore, gathered the good into the vessels, threw the bad away. He gives multiple parables. So it will be at the end of the age. The angels will come forth, separate the wicked from the just or the righteous, and cast the wicked into the furnace of fire. Then the king said here, in this case, bind him hand and foot, take him away and cast him into outer darkness. There'll be weeping, gnashing of teeth. It's not the place I want to end up, nor do you. The way to avoid it is very simple. Receive God's gracious gift of salvation through Jesus Christ. It's so simple, and yet so many refuse. Think about it. Or they insist on standing before God in their own way of doing things, which is useless. It's a total diss to the one who's so generous. I think I can do it better. For many are called, few are chosen, he says. The gospel invitation goes out to all, but sadly, the way Jesus puts it, in comparison to who are invited, a comparatively few will partake of this incredible party that's coming up. A comparatively few, to all who have heard, are going to partake of the kingdom blessings. Many hear, but few believe, unto repentance. Don't forsake your whole purpose for living on this earth. Don't forsake the whole purpose for being born and living in this planet called Earth, which is to answer the king's call
Several years ago, city of Pittsburgh, Pennsylvania, they built this brand new high-tech post office. Cost millions of dollars, big project, took several years to construct. On the day of the big grand opening, the governor gave a speech. The mayor of Pittsburgh acknowledged all the people who helped build. The bands played, crowds cheered, huge celebration. When the first person entered to mail the symbolic first letter, they found out that in all their elaborate high-tech preparations, they failed to install a Dropbox for letters in their stupid, place, All the big excitement, they failed to fulfill the very purpose for the whole thing. Don't let your life be that. All the excitement, and you fail to fulfill the whole purpose for being here. God, thank you for your word, Jesus. Thank you for explaining it so clearly through these parables, Lord, and as we go on in your word and all these other parts of your word where we can see, God, what we have been granted. Thank you, Lord, for this incredible invitation. God, it is just too good to be true, but it is. And Lord, I can't wait. And I pray the day comes soon. And until that day comes, God, you hold us up by your power and your strength. God, please hold us up, Lord, to keep us strong. And may we bear fruit. May we as a fellowship bear fruit. May we not be all into ourselves and at each other, Lord, but may we be looking to get this word out to as many people as possible, not hindering it, but doing what your word tells us as your word tells us. Not thinking I can do it better my own way, because I can't. That's why I came to the cross in the first place. In total failure, a complete sinner, with nothing to offer you. You have everything to offer me. And Lord, you are definitely fulfilling that. And if it's so fulfilled on this earth, I can't even imagine when we enter this glorious wedding supper of the Lamb. Lord, that's going to be incredible. What a day it's going to be. May it be soon, Lord. Until then, may we live like it, not like some pauper here on earth. We love you. We praise you. In Jesus' name, amen.

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If you would like a copy of today's teaching, which is part of a Bible study that was given during one of our weekly services, please contact the church at 608-273-2911 or visit us on the web at calvarychapelmadison.com. 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Until next time, press toward the goal for the prize of the upward call of God in Christ Jesus.

Being around truth is not the same thing as being changed by it. A person can know the language, recognize the verses, sit through the message, and still keep God at arm's length. Familiarity can look a lot like faith, even when the heart is still resisting what God is saying. Jesus saw that up close. People listened to him, watched him, and still walked away unchanged. Not because he was hard to understand, because surrender asks for more than interest. It asks for trust. It is possible to admire Jesus without following him, to agree with what is right and still hold back the part of life he is trying to reach. But God does not call people closer just to leave them the same. He calls you to trust him, to let grace do more than visit the surface. So do not confuse being around the things of God with actually walking with him. Those are not the same thing. WTSWLP, the Sustaining Word Radio.

0: The simplicity of the gospel can be summed up in these verses from Scripture as we hear from Mike McIntosh.
1: Fret not, let your heart not be troubled, for in my Father's house there are many mansions, and I go to prepare a place for you, that where I am you may be also. And they said, but we don't know the way. And Jesus said, how long have you been with me? For I am the way, the truth, and the life. And no man comes to the Father but by me. But whosoever will, come unto me, and I shall not reject you. For this is the record that God has given us eternal life, and this life is in his Son. And he who has the Son has eternal life. For God sent not the Son into the world to condemn the world, but that the world through him might be saved. For God so loved the world that he gave his only begotten Son, that whoever would believe in him should never perish, but have eternal life.

0: as we continue our look at Acts chapter 15, we're going to see the Jewish leaders try to add a yoke of bondage to the early Gentile believers. On the cross, Jesus said, "It is finished." Although he performed many miracles and left us with a wonderful example on how we are to live our lives and have a relationship with him, he had one very specific mission, and that was to pay the price for our sins. And he accomplished that by dying on the cross, resurrecting from the dead, and ascending into heaven, where one day soon he will come again in the clouds, just as the disciples saw him leave some 2,000 years ago. This is a free gift of grace, and no amount of works or yokes of mankind can trump that. Now, open your Bible to the book of Acts as we join Mike for today's lesson.
1: All I say for you is I don't want you getting ripped off. I want you having a shepherd that loves you and that prays for you and that sacrifices time, energy, effort, no matter what happens. He's not going to run. A hireling runs when things get tough or they cry wolf. But the good shepherd stands. And God used that in David's life to show us that false prophet comes around, they yell wolf. A wolf in sheep's clothing sneaks in. David took on a bear and a lion who tried to grab his father's sheep. And Jesus, and God recognized this quality of David, that he would be a man after his own heart, that he would protect God's sheep. It's a heart, it's an attitude. So they're trying to get this heart, this attitude across to the new church. So it's brand new. And they say this, here's all we're telling you. Known to God, he reads this whole thing, he preaches this message, that the prophets had spoken about, as it's written, after this I'll return and rebuild the tabernacle of David, which has fallen down. I will rebuild its ruins, and I'll set it up, so that the rest of mankind, seek the Lord, that they, even all the Gentiles, may seek the Lord, who are called by my name, says the Lord, who does all these things. Now, there was a cult, literal cult, and any other church in San Diego was Babylon. They were the only true church of San Diego, and they're called the San Diego Church. It's a cult that's been around. I bumped into it around the country in different places. But they would look at you if you're saying you're a Christian, that you're not. You're Babylon. You're a world with a fake belief. You have to do what they tell you to do, and you are submitted. They pick out who's going to date who in the church, how much you're going to give. That's a yoke. Whenever what comes from here puts something around you and all of a sudden you're burdened, that's not right. He says right here, I'm quoting the prophets, known to God from eternity, all of his works. Therefore, I judge that we should not trouble those from among the Gentiles who are coming to the Lord and turning to the Lord. Isn't that interesting? Let's not trouble them. They're non-believers, and why would we want them to do things of the Jewish religion, right? Does that make sense? So why do you want to put a yoke around them? So don't trouble them. So, but what we should do is we write to them a letter and deliver it, and you guys go there, and here's what we tell them to do. They're looking for something, we'll give them something in writing. Number one, abstain from things polluted by idols. Now, what does that mean? Well, one of the Ten Commandments is you shall not have an idol. You shouldn't worship an idol. And people put idols, statues, icons, pictures, and they're idols. And what he's saying is that if the food you're eating has been polluted because the people that made it gave it to their god, even though it's a restaurant, and they're in the back and they're burning their incense, just keep away from that stuff. That's what he's saying. Just stay away from it if it's been polluted by idols. Now, that's not hard, is it? What's the second thing? Well, abstain from things polluted by idols and abstain from sexual immorality. You see, here's the key. God knows that you're smart enough to know what he means when you follow him because he can speak to your soul and to your heart. So abstain from sexual immorality. That wasn't just written to heterosexuals. It was written to bisexuals and homosexuals. There's nothing being hateful there. God's just saying abstain from immoral sexuality. Anything out of marriage is immoral. The word pornography comes from the word pornea. Porneia literally means a perversion from what is right. And pornography is not right. And so if you're engaged in any sexual contact of any kind and you're not married to that person, it's immoral. That's all he's saying. That's all he's saying. That's all he says. He doesn't say, now, do this, don't do that, do this. No, he just said, that's it. Now, that's not a yoke. That's just saying you're smart enough to know that if you're calling yourselves Christians, you should not be staying over at each other's apartment. Or if you're getting married and you're not married, it gives you no right to have sex before marriage. In fact, that was used in my testimony with a friend when Sandy and I got remarried. She had an apartment and our two children. And so like 3 weeks before, I moved in and I slept in the living room. Totally unlike her parents, I knock on the door at 10 o'clock one night and I go to the door and I got my pajama bottoms on and a t-shirt, and there's her father in his suit and tie and been somewhere to the office or something. And there's my mother-in-law, hey, come in. And their whole time they're in the living room, they just looked at that fold-out bed, my Bible that was laying there that I was reading. Sandy, she's in the other room asleep. Okay, well, thanks. The next morning at 6 o'clock, there's a knock on the door. And it's the man from the apartment across the hall. The interesting thing was, I used to be a car salesman in Orange County. And if God can save a used car salesman, he can save anybody. Right? So was he a parole officer? He carried a gun, had a badge. Yeah, parole officer, probation, one of those two. Anyhow, he comes knocking on the door. I sold him a car the first day he moved to California. He and his wife sold him both two cars, each car, same day. We became friends to that transaction. Ends up a couple years later, they're going through a divorce. So Sandy and I had already divorced, and I had owned a house in Huntington Beach. So I loaded it up with people that needed a room, and I lived there for free, and they paid all my utilities and everything. He was one of them. I said, hey, come live with us. There's a bedroom there you could have. Okay, he comes. Well, in the process of him being a nice straight arrow guy, we have lots of parties. And he starts being a party guy. And his life totally changed. I led him down the wrong road. So it's strange that now Sandy and I are getting remarried. He's right across the hall. He's back with his wife. And I've been witness to him about Jesus. And this morning, he says, hey, Mike, what? My battery's dead and you're parked right next to me. Could you help? He looks in the... What's that bed? What's that couch folded out? You're sleeping there? I said, yes. He said, you've been married to her. She has two children of yours in the other bedroom. You should be sleeping with her. I said, well, I can't. Why not? I said, because it wouldn't be pleasing to God. We have no right to have sex. We're not married. When we get remarried, then we'll have right to sex. And I knew that was pleasing to God. And he looked at me and said, McIntosh, you really believe this Jesus thing, don't you? I said, yeah. I'd like to take you with him like I took you down the wrong path. This is the right path. Let's go on it. So we make up our own rules and regulations as we go. But the Holy Spirit says, no. And you have to say, I'm going to have to change, I guess. I really like this kind of stuff, but I will give it up for Jesus. Oh, wow, aren't you cool? You gave it up for Jesus. No, he gave everything up for you. So abstain. That's what he says, abstain. He doesn't say you can do this even though it's sexual. No, abstain from sexual immorality. That's all. And then abstain from things that are strangled, because they would strangle a cow or a goat or something and the blood would still be in him. When God said they were to drain the blood, for the life of the flesh is in the blood, is what it says in the Old Testament. So he said, don't eat anything strangled and abstain from blood. Some pagans were drinking glasses of blood. Now, there's nothing else. That doesn't even really relate. Drinking blood? Okay. Strangling animals and eating them? No, I don't do that. Polluted idols? Maybe some idolatry and sex, but I mean, that's it. That's it. And yet it's, you know, whatever, and take these beads here, and you do this, and all of a sudden things are laid on your back, and you got a yoke around you, and you don't feel comfortable with God anymore. It's sad how it happens, and it happens so subtly. So, known to God from eternity are all of His works. I judge that we give them, don't trouble them, but just give them simplicity. For Moses, and here's his reasoning and his wisdom. And I'd like to ask the gentleman to come forward to prepare for communion. For Moses had throughout many generations, literally hundreds of years, those who preach him in every city being read in the synagogue every Sabbath. Otherwise, that's how it's been done for centuries, and it has not brought us to the Lord and given us freedom or eternal life. So why would you now say, in this freedom you have, that God has forgiven you of your sins for eternity, He has cleansed you inside, your name is written in the Lamb's Book of Life, there is nothing that you have to do. There is no big list of don'ts. If you're God's child, He knows how to talk to you and to get through. If you're not God's child, you can't pick Him up on your little transistor inside of you. If you're the devil's child, you hear his voice and you continue on your way. But you know what? God has a great adoption plan. And He takes every one of the devil's kids that wants eternal life that would come to Him. So why be yoked? For hundreds of years, our fathers have been yoked. And He said it shouldn't be so. So then it pleased the apostles and the elders with the whole church to send chosen men of their own company to Antioch with Paul and Barnabas, namely Judas, who is also named Barsabbas, and Silas, leading men among the brethren. They're recognized. I would like to leave on this thought. There are men that have character in the early church. There are men in verse 1 that do not have character in the early church. It is still the same today. But I would say, those of you that are younger men, listen to me. You can't buy character. You earn character because you live it. And you are recognized by all of your friends to be a man of character by the way you handle yourself. And America has lost men of character and made a lot of men of party that are broken down and they're only in their 20s. When the challenge of God is to be a righteous man, to abstain from sexual immorality, and as Proverbs 28 says, speak out for those that are too weak to speak for themselves. Stand up for a righteous cause and allow that righteous cause to help develop character in you. You can be a martyr by dying for Jesus. It's much harder to be a martyr living for Jesus. And while you're alive, take on His character and let Him use you. Let me show you another picture. Do you have that picture from Nicaragua? There it is, Royal. They call him Royal. He's a Christian. He's 9 years old. He has no way to make money, no education. A friend of mine, former Special Forces, he and his wife moved to Nicaragua, Managua, the capital. And they started with nothing a couple years ago and now have a building. And they have orphans that were living in the city dump. They have adults that have become Christians that are looking after these children. Now his wife has started a school and is educating these little children and teaching them to be bilingual. But they are looking, this husband and wife and their children are looking at these children being the future leaders of Nicaragua and Central America, if Jesus should tarry. One day he found a toy he thought was a toy. It was a round ball. And he thought, this is kind of cool. It's made out of iron or steel or something. But it was an M203 grenade. And you just don't step on them and they blow up. They have to spin a few times so the mechanism inside sets it. And he was throwing it up in the air and spinning it around. And his mother said that she looked out the window just in time to see body parts and dirt and grass and everything up in the air before it hit the ground. This grenade blew up on him, took all of his fingers off of one hand. It blinded him completely so he couldn't see. And it now has destroyed that left socket, I think it is. God allowed some doctors to work on his eye, and he can see out of the one eye. But now the skin is shutting up this socket, but it's like it started growing the things to hook an eyeball to or something. Strange. Now they have a team of doctors that are coming from Florida that are going to use their gifts and talents at their own expense to meet with Royal and to open the eye, look at the socket, and these ophthalmologists will try to put an eye in there for him. You know, that's tens of thousands of dollars. But it's for Jesus, the name of Jesus Christ. He's their king. And they're coming down in February to be with him. Now, my friend went and bought him a barber kit. Some of you have it. I can tell by your haircuts. You know the zzz barbers. And he can get $1.50 for a haircut. His mother and father work all day in the fields, and they get $2 a day. So little Royale, 9, is an entrepreneur. And he understands what this is about. And he's already started doing the haircuts. And he's making more than his parents. But he's able to support his mom and dad, his brothers and sisters, and give money to some of the fatherless and homeless boys and girls, and to teach them business. That is so cool. And he's speaking to them. He's reading. Wow. You know, it's not an atheist group that's going to put this eyeball in. It's not. It's not any other group. It's the Lord. And he's the good guy in this whole thing. He's the Son of the Most High God. And he asked you to believe in him. Fret not. Let your heart not be troubled. For in my Father's house, there are many mansions. And I go to prepare a place for you, that where I am, you may be also. And they said, but we don't know the way. And Jesus said, how long have you been with me? For I am the way, the truth, and the life. And no man comes to the Father but by me. But whosoever will, come unto me, and I shall not reject you. For this is the record that God has given us eternal life, and this life is in his Son. And he who has the Son has eternal life. For God sent not the Son into the world to condemn the world, but that the world through him might be saved. For God so loved the world that he gave his only begotten Son, that whoever would believe in him should never perish, but have eternal life. Wow. Who'd ever believe in him? That's it. No yoke. No bunches of do's and don'ts. You're smart enough to know if it's right or wrong. Your conscience has been restored. The Spirit of God moves on your heart. The Word of God becomes your guidebook. And your relationship with God frees you from all your childhood hang-ups, all your anger, bitterness, the past divorce, all those things that are like idols inside of your mind. You just keep going over them and you can't change them. The blood of Jesus has cleansed from all sin. You are free. You're not a weirdo. You're not strange. You had some hang-ups, but you're free. And those hang-ups do not need to control you. And those memories do not need to control you. Whom the Son sets free is free indeed. Forever. Let us pray. We're grateful, Father, that we can come to you. And we think of the things that we have that burden us. We look at 9-year-old Roger. We see him. That he's got an eye missing. The socket is closing in. But yet, all the way over in Florida, there are doctors coming in your name to take that boy and restore him from this hand grenade blast. We thank you that he was spared from death. And may you use him. Maybe someday, if you would tarry, this boy could be the president of Nicaragua. We ask that you will take his new barber tools and make him a good businessman. And he'll bless the other boys and girls in and around the dump. So now, Lord, we hand our hearts. We hand them over willingly to you, that you would make us into the men and women that would accomplish what you created us for. Bless my brothers. Bless them that they would see what an honor it is to be a man and to be able to stand up for other people. Lord, show these men what a joy it is to write a check or to give some cash to a poor family or to their church or to serve some ministry. What an honor it is to get a paycheck and know that right off the top you get it. It's a great place. It's a great place for a man that can control everything about himself and think about others first. Bless these women. May these women be godly women. As Peter said, that with a quiet and a meek spirit, which in the eyes of God is worth a great price. Lord, may these ladies be humble and meek. And Lord, may they be used to speak to other women. And their meekness and their gentleness as Christian women is a standout to the raucous attitude of their own age group. Let these ladies know that they have a lot of power to help other people meet you. Use us, Lord, like never before. In the name of Jesus Christ we pray. Amen.
2: 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He came to bring life to those who were dead in their sin and trespasses against God and give salvation to those who believe. It's difficult to comprehend that a loving father would sacrifice his son for a bunch of sinners, but we don't need to understand. 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
1: Hi, this is Pastor Joe from Calvary Chapel of Manitowoc. 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
2: 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And on today's edition of The Word for Today, Pastor Chuck continues his message, The Soul and the Spirit, as we pick up in Hebrews chapter 4, verse 12. 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
3: It is the Word of God that is able to divide between the soul and the spirit. That's something that's hard for us to divide. Man's soul and spirit are so intertwined. There's such a crossover network between the two that it's really hard for us to discern when it has really touched me spiritually or just touched me in a psychic way, in an emotional way. In fact, the division is so fine that it's only the Word of God that can make that distinction between that which is soulish and that which is spiritual. And then it is a discerner of the thoughts and the intents of the hearts. Now, I'm going to trust in the finished work of Jesus, or I'm going to trust in my own works and my own efforts to finish this work of redemption in me and perfection. Now, if I'm trusting in my own works, I can't rest because I'm not certain of my own works, of what motive they really are. Some things that we do that apparently on the outward side have a very marvelous appearance. It looks so good. If our hearts were honestly examined, the reason why I did those things was in order that I might look good. And so I made sure that everybody was watching when I did it. You know, I started whistling Jesus Loves Me real loud so everyone would turn, and then I did my little thing, and they said, oh my, isn't that marvelous? So the motivation behind it is often wrong. The motivation behind my works is so often wrong. Take heed, Jesus said, that you do not your righteousness before men to be seen of men. God help us, that so often is so. Behind my righteous acts is that desire to be seen of men, that I might be known by men as a righteous person. Now be careful of that, Jesus said. Take heed that this doesn't happen to you. For we are told that one day we are all going to stand before the judgment seat of Christ to receive the things that we have done while in our bodies, whether they be good or evil. And that our works are going to be judged of what manner or sort they are. Now, the judgment for our works, when we stand before the Lord and our works are brought before Him, those works are going to be judged, but they're going to be judged as to not what I did or didn't do, but what motivated me to do it. And because that is the judgment, the motivation that prompted the work, a lot of those good things that we have done are going to be tossed out. My works will be judged by fire. If any of them remain, I will be rewarded for them. Now, as a child of God, I do work. And so many times people take these things of the New Testament, as Peter said, the writings of Paul, and they wrest them to their own destruction. As Paul points out that by works of righteousness shall no man be justified in the sight of God, and points out the necessity of resting in the finished work of Jesus, people say, well, then there's no sense of trying to do anything because after all, you know, it doesn't count anyhow or it doesn't matter. Not so. I do many works, but the motive behind them is my love for Jesus Christ. I do not look to my works to make me righteous. I do not look to my works to make me accepted. I do not look to my works and point to my works when I come before God and say, Lord, I've done this and that and the other. My works are just the response of my own heart for all that God has done for me. I don't look for any credit for the work that I've done. It's just the natural response of my heart in understanding all that God has done for me. I want to do something for God. I long to do something for God. As David said in Psalm 116, what shall I render unto the Lord for all of his benefits unto me? And when I think that of all of these things that God has done for me, my spirit cries out, what can I give to God? Look how much God has given to me. Look how much God has done for me. What can I give to God to show my appreciation, my thankfulness for all of these benefits and blessings that God has bestowed upon my life? And just to show my appreciation and love, I get out and I do what I can just to show God I love him and I appreciate all he's done. But I don't then turn and say, well, God, look, you ought to love me because look what I've done for you. God, you ought to bless me because look what I've done for you. No, what I've done because God has blessed me. He's blessed me so much. I want to respond to him. Be careful that you don't try to put God in the respondent position. Let us all praise the Lord tonight because the Lord inhabits the praises of his people and we want to be blessed of God tonight. So let's all lift up our hands and praise the Lord so that God will bless us. You see, you initiate, let God respond. God will surely respond if you initiate. Not so. What kind of a real praise is that if I'm only praising with the selfish motive of getting blessed? Is that true praise unto God or is that just something selfish? I want a blessing, so I'm going to praise him. No. The true praise is that which rises spontaneously from my heart unto God when I realize how good he's been to me and his blessings upon me. Oh, God, how could you? You're so good. I love you, Lord. I know that I don't deserve anything. I know that I do deserve something, but not these blessings. I deserve a swift kick. And yet look what God has done for me. Oh, God, you're so good. I love you, Lord. And just that which rises from my heart in spontaneous response to God. God is the initiator. God so loved that he gave. Now I respond to that gift. God has blessed me. I respond to those blessings. And there is no work that I can offer to God that will cause God to respond to me. God is the initiator always. I am the responder. And yet, for so many years, I fasted in order that God might work in my life. You know, I want God to respond to me. And so my fasting was works. I haven't fasted for a long time. There may be a day when I'll go back to it again, but when I do, it'll be on an entirely different basis than what it was in my early years. For my motives were wrong. I read all of these books about fasting and how you can get God to really work. You know, all you have to do is fast, and they even had the thing all worked out. In 5 days, this will happen. In 10 days, this will happen. In 18 days, and man, the whole thing was all mapped out, you know. And so, you know, how much do you want? This is how long it takes. God is the initiator. Let's respond to His love. Now, my works are to be judged. And the Word of God is the discerner of the thoughts and the intents of the heart. So what chance do I have? When my judgment will be the motivation behind the work, not the work itself. As they said to Jesus in that day, Lord, Lord, you know, open unto us. Have we not prophesied in thy name and cast out devils and done many mighty works? And Jesus said, I never knew you. Depart from me, ye workers of iniquity. Oh, yes, they did all of these things, but they did them in such a way that they brought glory and fame unto themselves. They merchandised the things of God. They enriched their own pockets. And yet they come to God in that day and try and say, Lord, you know, we healed the sick and we cast out devils and we did all of these marvelous things. Oh, yes, you did them for your own glory. You did them in such a way as you brought glory and wealth and all to yourself. Neither is there any creature that is not manifest in His sight. But all things are naked and open unto the eyes of Him with whom we have to do. I mean, you're not going to hide anything from God. Your life is an open book to Him. There is not one single thought that you have ever thought that He doesn't know. You can't hide from God. David said, you know my thoughts before I think them. Everything is open. Everything is naked before Him. God knows everything I do, and He knows why I do it. That's why I don't want to depend upon my works. I want to depend upon the finished work of Jesus Christ. I'm glad that I can have my standing in His finished work, not my efforts or my works. When I was a little kid, the little neighbor boy and I were out in our little clubhouse, and we were putting flashlight batteries under our t-shirts pretending we were girls. I was about 4 years old, I think. And my mother came out and caught me. And I said, how did you know I was doing that? And she said, I was ironing and the Lord told me. Man, all through my life I had that. I had a mother who was a godly woman who the Lord talked to her about me.

How foolish to even try. Now let us consider the apostle and the high priest of our confession, Christ Jesus. Verse 14, seeing then that we have a great high priest that is passed into the heavens, Jesus, the Son of God, let us hold fast our confession. Seeing that we have this great high priest, not entered into the Holy of Holies, which was only a model of heaven, but has entered into heaven itself for us, this great high priest, let us hold fast to this new confession in Christ, that confession of Christ. For we have not a high priest which cannot be touched with the feelings of our weaknesses, but was in all points tempted like as we are, yet without sin. So we have in Christ a glorious high priest. He's passed into heaven for me to make intercession for me, but he is a sympathetic high priest because he understands my weakness, because he became a man and he experienced the temptations that man experiences. He knows my problems. He knows my weaknesses. And thus he can empathize with me. Oh, what a glorious high priest that we have. Let us therefore come boldly unto the throne of grace. How can I ever come boldly to the throne of grace except through Jesus Christ? Dare you come boldly to the throne of grace asking God to accept your works or to reward you for what you've done now? Lord, look what I've done for you this week. Now I'd like to receive my rewards today. No, I'll tell you, I can only come to God through Jesus Christ. I don't dare come to God on my own. But through him I come boldly, because my great high priest understands my weaknesses. He was tempted just like I am. That's why he is able to help me in my time of temptation. And so I come boldly to the throne of grace, not to the justice bar of God to receive the works rewards. I don't come to the paymaster to get my pay for the work I've done, but I come to the throne of grace that I might obtain mercy and find grace to help me in my time of need. And so I approach God on the basis of his grace and mercy towards me, not on the basis of my works and my deserving. And because I approach God on the basis of his goodness and his grace towards me, I can come boldly and I can always receive the help that I need. I can find grace to help me in the time of my need, because I'm coming on the basis of God's invitation to me as his child. Now, in our minds, because we hold in our minds this concept of rewards for goodness and for good works that we carry from childhood. If you're good today, you can have ice cream for dessert tonight. And so instilled in me from a child is this reward for goodness and punishment for badness. No ice cream for you tonight. You've been bad today. You know, and even Santa Claus makes out a list and checks it twice. And you're going to get a bundle of sticks because you've been naughty. And so it's hard for us to think in the terms of grace. But it's important that we come to God by virtue of his grace, not by virtue of our merit or our

0: goodness or our works. Because if I come by virtue of my goodness, then most of the time I can't come. If I come by the virtue of God's grace, I can come any time. If I come on the virtue of my deserving, then I'll get very little, because I don't deserve very much. But if I come on the basis of His grace, then, hey, it's wide open. Everything, anything I might need, it's there. Richly, freely bestowed upon me, because God loves me and He is a merciful, gracious, loving, compassionate God who knows my needs and my weaknesses and sympathizes and empathizes with me and for me. So how are you going to approach God? On the basis of your goodness, your efforts, your work? Or on the basis of the finished work of Jesus Christ? So, here I am, resting tonight. Because I'm not resting in myself, in my righteousness, but I'm resting in His finished work for me. Here I come tonight, God. Not on the basis of, I've had a good week and everything's been flowing well. But I'm coming on the basis that You love me and You've invited me to come to receive of Your grace through Jesus. And I just believe You, Lord, to help me, though I don't deserve it. To bless me, though I'm really not worthy of it. But just because You are a God of love and a God who is so gracious and merciful, Lord, bless me now. And I believe and trust God to bless me. And so He does. Because the blessings are always predicated upon the faith and believing Him to do so. The lack of blessing does not come from the lack of your devotions, but your lack of faith. Now that's hard for us to grasp, isn't it? Oh, I haven't, you know, been faithful in my devotions this week. I really shouldn't ask God to help me. I really failed Him again. No, I know there's no use asking Him because I know He won't help me because, boy, I just did such a miserable thing this week, you know. And I just know that. Just dare not ask Him for anything. I know He won't do it, you know. I just know. And you know what? He won't. If you have that attitude. If you don't believe Him to. See, the lack of blessing, though, isn't the lack of devotions. It's the lack of faith. Believing God to do it. Now, many times my failures get in the way of my faith because I am looking to my works rather than to His finished work. But if God can help us to grasp this concept, then your life is going to rest. And God is going to bless you. And as the result of those blessings of God, you're going to be responding to God in continual praise and thanksgiving and awe and wonder at all that God has done for you. He is so great and so merciful and so marvelous that you're just going to be constantly rejoicing and praising Him. Oh, God, You're so good. I love You. You're so marvelous to me. God will continue to bless and bless and bless and bring you into that rest that He has for His people.
1: 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Join us again next time as Pastor Chuck continues his verse-by-verse study through the Bible. 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
0: Now may the Lord be with you to bless you this week, to pour out upon your life the riches of His love and His grace and His mercy towards you through Christ Jesus our Lord. And may you abound and be rich in all things in Christ.

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2: No evolution in embryology. This is Ken Ham, editor of the apologetic and faith-building series, The New Answers Books. The idea that an unborn baby progresses through supposed evolutionary stages with gill slits, a yolk sac, and a tail during development has long been debunked. But it's still taught in textbooks. What these textbooks don't say is the gill slits are throat pouches that will form features such as the inner ears. And the poorly named yolk sac serves as the baby's first blood cells. And the tail is the tailbone where all the muscles will eventually attach so the baby can sit, stand and walk. We don't go through evolutionary stages as we grow in the womb. Instead, we're carefully knit together by our Creator.
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1: Number 5, Walking on the Sea of Galilee in John 6, verses 16 through 21. It's an interesting story because Jesus tells his men, get into the boat and sail over to Capernaum. And Jesus didn't go with them. He's up on the mountain praying. It's a full moon. And as they got out there, a giant windstorm arose. Jesus could watch his men, boat up and down. Men are terrified. They're going to sink. And Jesus walks out to them on the water, and he calmed the sea. And they go, wow. It blew their minds. They'd never seen anyone have power over nature. But God does. And Jesus was testing their faith. Why do I say that? Why do I say he was testing their faith? Because Jesus told them what? To go over to Capernaum, not under. Now you think, well, come on, that's kind of silly. No, that's the reality. When Jesus tells you to do something, do you think he's going to make a mistake? Absolutely not. When the Lord called me up here to Manitowoc, there are a lot of people thinking, what a mistake. He doesn't know anybody up there. But I knew what the Lord had said. And here we are 28 years later, and God is still moving. When he tells you to do something, you take those steps of faith. Well, the sixth miracle is healing the blind man in Jerusalem in John chapter 9, verses 1 through 7. This guy's blind from birth. And for the disciples, and this was their idea of what was taking place here, they asked, who sinned, this man or his parents? Okay, he was born blind, right? So that would mean in the womb he sinned. He did something wrong. I don't know. Hit his mother's liver. I don't know what he did wrong. Or his parents did something wrong, and so he was born blind. And Jesus said, neither. Now, this is going to show you who I am, Almighty God. And he heals this man who was born blind. And the last one, the seventh one, raising Lazarus from the dead in Bethany in John 11, 1 through 45, is one of the greatest miracles from a human standpoint. You know, raising Lazarus from the dead, he was in the tomb for 4 days. Even Martha said, when Jesus said to roll the stone away, but Lord, he stinketh in the King James. He stinketh. It's going to be bad. Don't open that door. Don't roll away that stone. Let that body decompose. But they did. And what was Lazarus? He had these grave clothes wrapped all up, and I'm sure he kind of hopped out. Can you imagine the faces of all those people? Jesus says, you know, get them out of those things. Free them from that, those linen cloths. What that tells me is that all things are possible with God. He's Almighty God. He's created the heavens and the earth. Do you think he can bring forth life? Absolutely. And every one of these miracles is to point to the fact that Jesus is God. Why? So that you may believe. And really, it's not just the Gospel of John. It's the entire Bible was written so that we may believe, not that we might doubt. And it's going to lead us to our next point, the reason for writing this Gospel. And, you know, let me say this. The greatest sign of all was the death and resurrection of Jesus. But as you look at these miracles collectively, these signs give us a strong foundation of faith in Jesus as the Messiah, as God. It isn't a blind leap. It's a reasonable step based on strong evidence. But before we get to the reasons for writing this gospel, let me share this with you about doubt, the devastating effects it can have on us. And John wants to make sure, don't have any doubts about this regarding who Jesus is and what he's done for us. But this is the story. There was a defendant who was on trial for murder. The guy was in deep water. I mean, the strong evidence indicating his guilt. They just couldn't find a body. That was the problem. But the evidence was overwhelming. And they're making their closing statements, and the defense closing statement, this lawyer, knowing his client probably would be convicted, resorted to a trick. Ladies and gentlemen of the jury, I have a surprise for all of you, the lawyer said, and he looked at his watch. Within 1 minute, the person presumed dead in this case will walk into this courtroom. And he looked toward the courtroom door. And the jurors, somewhat stunned, all looked eagerly. And a minute passed, and nothing happened. And finally, the lawyer said, "Actually, I made up the previous statement, but you all looked on with anticipation. Therefore, I put to you that you have a reasonable doubt in this case as to whether anyone was killed, and insist that you return a verdict of not guilty." Well, can you imagine the jury? Oh, man, what are we going to do with this? They were confused, but they retired to deliberate. A few minutes later, it only took them a few minutes, surprisingly, the jury returned and said, "He's guilty." The lawyer was stunned. "How? How did you come to that conclusion? You had to have some doubt. I saw all of you stare at the door. How could you make a guilty verdict?" Well, the jury foreman replied, "Well, we looked, but your client didn't." Oh, yeah, because he killed him, right? He knew he wasn't going to walk through the door. Doubt shows that you don't believe. And that doubt then is manifested in our actions. If you have any doubt, John is going to show us that it is not doubt that's the issue here. You just refuse to believe in Jesus. So let's look at the reason for writing this gospel in John 20, verse 31. "But these are written that you may believe that Jesus is the Christ, the Son of God, and that believing you may have life in his name." You know, it's not really complicated. Salvation is so easy a child can understand it. It's the ABCs, right? Accept or admit that you're a sinner. Accept Jesus. Believe that Jesus Christ died for your sins and rose on the third day, and commit your life to him. Repent of your sins and ask him into your life. ABCs. And when John says that believing you may have life in his name, it doesn't mean that just by saying the name of Jesus. You know, there are some out there, you know, it's how you use that phrase when you pray. In the name of Jesus, right? You got to use a lot of emphasis. No, what it means in the name of Jesus, it means the totality of who he is. Everything that he is. The request you're bringing before the Father is in accordance to what Jesus would be asking for. You see how simple that is. Why do we make it something that it's not? Because of our flesh? "Lord, I really like that red Maserati in the name of Jesus." You see, that's the flesh. Do I need a red Maserati? No, I need a car to get from place to place. So if Jesus was standing by me, what would he be asking for? You see, that's really the key about our prayers. Now, do I always know the will of God? No, I don't. So my prayers are always, "Lord, your will be done, not mine. Because you know what's best for my life. I want the easy way out. I'm sorry." You know, when I'm jogging, I take, you know, if there's a curve, I'm on the inside of the curve. Because if I run on the outside of the curve, it's longer. So I'm taking the shorter one. Just the way it is. And same with racing, because, yeah, I want to go the shortest distance as possible so I could get the best time. But God doesn't always do that, right? A lot of times, what the Lord brings into our life is difficulty. Why? Because he's trying to help us to grow, to mature. You know, how is a diamond produced under tremendous pressure and heat? And that's what happens in our Christian life. God is molding and shaping us, and he uses pressure, he uses heat to make us into the men and women he wants us to be. Now, we've gone over the seven miracles that Jesus did, but John also focuses on seven I am statements that Jesus made. Why? To show that he's God. And if you surrender your life to him as Lord and Savior, it's going to bring you into that abundant life. Now, I'm not going to go through the seven I am statements this morning, but I realize that some people just laugh at the idea of someone dying for their sins. It's foolish. the Word of God, the Bible, is not accurate. It has all kinds of errors. It was written by man to get man to act a certain way. There's no God, at least in their minds. And, you know, I totally obviously disagree, but people have come to this conclusion. Why? Without searching this out for themselves. It's amazing what people believe by listening to others and not going to the source. You know, I've dealt with people that will tell you, this was never a Christian nation. You know, our forefathers were not Christians. It was just a secular society. Have you looked at the evidence? Where did you get that statement from? And they get it from other people. Instead of looking at the evidence. Look at the monuments in Washington, D.C. Look at the scripture verses that are on there. Read the documents of our forefathers. Or the one that is real big, you know, Bill Nye, not the science guy. I guess he is a science guy, or so he says, made the statement when he was debating Ken Ham that there's no one that really, a Christian Seventh-day creationist, who really did anything for science. Well, what was fascinating was Ken Ham had the guy who invented the MRI machine, and he is a Seventh-day creationist. He had a little video clip from him. So what's promoted are lies that people believe. How do I know people believe that? Because my brother said the same thing. He uses the same phrase. And I gave him a list of probably, I don't know, it was probably like 75 or something different scientists who are Seventh-day creationists. I didn't hear anything back, but you know what I mean. Go to the source. What's the source? The source is the Bible. The source is the Bible. And I understand there are people who believe you have to turn off your brain to become a Christian. No, the opposite is true. You have to turn off your brain not to be a Christian. The evidence is overwhelming. Take a look. The simple cell is, it's amazing. Do some studies on the simple cell and everything that's in that cell and how it functions. It's incredible. Look at the universe. Have you ever seen some of the pictures from the Hubble Space Telescope of the stars, the galaxy? It's you go, look at the, it's beautiful. We could never see this apart from that telescope, but God can, and he creates things with beauty. So no, you don't turn off your brain. In fact, Christianity is an intelligent faith. How do I know that? Matthew 22:37, Jesus said, you shall love the Lord your God with all your heart, with all your soul, and with all your mind. In Isaiah, come let us reason together, says the Lord. Think about it. Your sins, how they separated you from God. Let's think about this. It's not a blind faith or turning off your brain to become a Christian. In fact, Paul said in 1 Thessalonians 5:21, test all things, hold fast what is good. If you're testing it, you're seeing if it's true or not. Absolutely. You don't just believe with blind faith. You test them and see if they're true. You know, historian E.M. Blacklock said this, and I have quoted him before, but he said, I claim to be a historian. My approach to classics is historical, and I tell you that the evidence for the life, death, and resurrection of Christ is better authenticated than most of the facts of ancient history, which I taught for 42 years as a university teacher with some confidence. I said that Christ was quite different from anyone I had ever seen, and as a figure of history, Christ is precisely that. Four small books of simple Greek called the Gospels. Picture a person who was not the product of his times, but remote from human conception and expectation. So remote that his own men never fully understood him until an astounding event transformed them, enlightened them, and so launched them on the world that the dozen of them infiltrated the Roman Empire in a generation. Their successors beat the empire to its knees in three centuries. Here are the alternatives. Either four men, only one of them with any education in the liberal sense of the word, invented the character who altered the whole course of history, or they wrote of one they knew or had heard about from those who knew him. A person so extraordinary that he could claim deity, sinlessness, all authority, and rouse no revulsion among those who long knew him intimately. The religious leaders, collaborators with the occupying power, so feared him that they betrayed and murdered him, and in so doing, loosed forces which swept the world. Exactly. Exactly. I mean, you think about what happened here. You know, throw Paul and the apostle into that group, right? And within 30 years, the gospel message went throughout the whole known world. That is an incredible feat. Rome changed. Now, do I believe that Constantine became a Christian? No, I don't believe he became a Christian. What happened was the world or the government mixed with the church and weakened it tremendously. But man, you look at these places like Corinth. Corinth was just a filthy, dirty, immoral place. And it was being transformed by the power of God. Something happened here. Something changed in these men's lives that got them to bring the gospel word forward. Peter in 2 Peter 1 talked about this. He said, "We did not follow cunningly devised fables when we made known to his majesty. For he received from God the Father honor and glory when such a voice came to him from the excellent glory. This is my beloved Son in whom I am well pleased. And we heard this voice which came from heaven when we were with him on the holy mountain." Peter was one of the eyewitnesses of these things that Jesus did. These aren't stories that passed down. Yeah, this is from, you know, Aunt Mabel to my friend of a friend of a friend. Peter saw this. In fact, Peter goes on to talk about that God's word is more sure than what he saw with his physical eyes. We can trust it even more. Wow. And Peter saw the Lord transfigured in all his glory. You see, we have an intelligent faith, not a blind faith. But I think many Christians listen to what the world is saying and they believe, well, yeah, you know, Christianity, you kind of have to not think too much about it. Are you kidding me? Don't believe what they're telling you. And the big question for every one of us is, do we believe? And I understand. People say, oh, the Bible's been around for a long time. Probably a lot of things have been added and taken away from it. Many errors and deviations from the truth. So we don't have what was originally written. Again, I don't think that's correct. The Bible has survived for over 4,000 years for some parts and close to 2,000 years for the New Testament, and it's doing very well. And I'm not going to go in detail over this, but I just want to share a couple things about the variations in the Bible do not change the text, the doctrine, the meaning that's being spoken. We have 25,000 manuscripts of the New Testament in Greek today. Keep in mind, in the original manuscripts, they were without error. This may shock some of you, but I'll explain it and it'll make a lot of sense. There are some 200,000 variations within those 25,000 texts. Wow! 200,000? Again, the text doesn't change. I'll give you an example. Matthew 17:10. Some manuscripts read, "the disciples." Others say, "his disciples." Every time this difference occurs, it's a variation. So if a word is misspelled in 1,000 manuscripts, you know, it has "his" instead of "the," that's 1,000 variations. See how simple that is? The context is very accurate, what we have today. In fact, Isaiah 40, verses 7 and 8 tell us, "The grass withers, the flower fades because the breath of the Lord blows upon it. Surely the people are grass. The grass withers, the flower fades, but the word of our God stands until the 21st century? Oh no, forever. Do we believe it? That's the big question. Or do we let people who don't believe in the Bible lead us astray into thinking that it's not accurate? It's very accurate. And we've done studies, and you can go to our Foundation of Faith series and look on Old Testament, New Testament. There's several different studies on the Bible. You can look at the notes and or hear or watch the studies themselves. But it's interesting how the Bible has been attacked for years. H.L. Hastings put it this way. He said, infidels for 1,800 years have been refuting and overthrowing this book, and yet it stands today as a solid as a rock. Its circulation increases, and it is more loved and cherished and read today than ever before. Infidels, with all their assaults, make about as much impression on this book as a man with a tack hammer would on the pyramids of Egypt. When the French monarch proposed the persecution of the Christians in his dominion, an old statesman and warrior said to him, "Sire, the Church of God is an anvil that has worn out many hammers. So the hammers of infidels have been pecking away at this book for ages, but the hammers are worn out and the anvil still endures. If this book had not been the book of God, men would have destroyed it long ago. Emperors and popes, kings and priests, princes and rulers have all tried their hand at it. They die, and the book still lives." Absolutely. Absolutely. What we have in our hands this morning, the Bible, the Word of God, is not only accurate, it has survived the assaults that have been made against it. And like the writer said, men who have made these assaults are long gone. No other religious book has been put under the scrutiny like the Bible. And so the question again is, do you believe? And remember, I said the central theme of this book, it's all about Jesus. Even prophecy, it's all about Jesus. You know, people get into the book of Revelation. Oh, I want to know about the Antichrist. I want to know about these. No, what is the book about? It's the revelation of who? Jesus Christ. He's coming back. He's going to deal with sin in this world, and he's coming back to set up his kingdom. The whole book is about him. Psalm 40, verse 7, "Then I said, behold, I come. In the scroll of the book, it is written of me." Absolutely. Remember what Jesus said to the Jewish religious leaders in John 5, verses 39 and 40. "You search the scriptures, for in them you think you have eternal life. And these are they which testify of me, but you're not willing to come to me that you may have life." So from Genesis through Revelation, we see the story of fallen man, which really takes a couple pages, right, in your Bible. We got Genesis 1, Genesis 2, creation story, Genesis 3, man falling. And what's the rest of the Bible about? God redeeming sinful man. That's what it's all about. Paradise lost in Genesis, paradise gained in Revelation. All about God becoming flesh, dwelling among us, paying in full the penalty for our sins on the cross of Calvary and rising the third day. In fact, the resurrection of Jesus separates him from all other religious leaders. What other religious leader has risen from the dead? I know Houdini, who's not a religious leader, said that when he died, he'd appear again. I don't remember what the time frame was, and they all waited for this, and you know, he didn't return. Jesus said, "In 3 days, I'm going to rise again." Yeah, over 500 eyewitnesses of his resurrection. Plus, he conquered death, and we will too if we surrender to him. We'll live eternally with him. And Jesus, he made it clear, "I'm the way, the truth, and the life. No man comes to the Father except through me." How many ways can I get into heaven? One way, Yahweh, through Jesus. There's no other way. And you know, it's pretty simple. "For God so loved the world," what? "He gave his only begotten Son, that whoever believes in him should not perish, but have everlasting life. For God did not send his Son into the world to condemn the world, but that the world through him might be saved. See, he didn't send Jesus to condemn us. He sent Jesus to save us.

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If you would like a personal copy of this message, mention today's date when you contact us. 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Or visit us on the web at www.thesustainingword.com, where you can listen to past studies and review the study notes. It is the hope of Pastor Joel and the congregation of Calvary Chapel, Manitowoc, that you would grow in the grace and knowledge of our Lord and Savior, Jesus Christ. Until next time, may the Lord nourish you with His sustaining word.

0: John chapter 1, verses 29 through 34. The next day John saw Jesus coming toward him and said, "Behold, the Lamb of God who takes away the sin of the world. This is he of whom I said, 'After me comes a man who is preferred before me, for he was before me.' I did not know him, but that he should be revealed to Israel. Therefore I came, baptizing with water. And John bore witness, saying, 'I saw the Spirit descending from heaven like a dove, and he remained upon him.' I did not know him, but he who sent me to baptize with water said to me, 'Upon whom you see the Spirit descending and remaining on him, this is he who baptizes with the Holy Spirit. And I have seen and testified that this is the Son of God.'" This has been your sustaining word of the day, brought to you by Calvary Chapel of Manitowoc.
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2: Some Christians have been walking with the Lord for a short period of time, and man, they are on fire for the Lord. 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And then contrasted with the other Christian that, you know, they've been walking with the Lord, they're saved, they got saved 130 years. Okay, that's too much. They got saved years ago, and they're still on milk. They should be teaching by now.
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2: We let our guard down, don't we? And again, we're so trusting, but what Peter's warning about here is that knowing all of this should have the much needed effect of our always being on guard. I'll say it this way, I'll flip it around. Never, ever, ever let your guard down, especially in this world that we're living in today. Never let your guard down. And see, again, I don't want to give the enemy too much credit, but I think there's the opposite extreme where we don't give him enough credit, which is, by the way, his whole scheme, the scheme of the devil. He wants us to be in the extreme. So on one extreme, we make Satan so powerful that he's the opposite of God. He's not. And then on the other side, we make Satan into this cute little red pitchfork tights character, you know, it's on the show. Don't do it. Either extreme. We either make him too powerful or we dismiss him as not being powerful at all. And Satan couldn't be happier when we do that. So here's what that looks like, okay? Stay with me. I'll do my best on this. So we all have those weak areas in our lives, those areas that we struggle with, we're vulnerable, and the enemy knows that because he studies us, he stalks us, he, like the lion, studies his prey and waits for the optimum time to attack. He roams around and just waits, and he's patient. He's more patient than we are, especially me, and he just waits at you. No hurry, no worry. Just waiting for JD. Because, see, we shore up those weak areas at the expense of those areas that we think we stand strong in. And this is what the Apostle Paul wrote to the Corinthians. Be careful if you think you stand strong, lest you fall. Why do we fall in the areas of our greatest strength? Because we let our guard down. We're thinking, you know, I'm good there. And so we're focusing all of our attention on the weakness, the vulnerable area, those weak areas in our lives that we struggle with. And so Satan's now diverted our attention. And so we let our guard down. And so when we least expect it, we're over here trying to, you know, shore up and be on guard and saying, going, just like that. Yeah. And he comes in unaware in the realm of the spirit. And he brings us down because we've let our guard down. I'll say it again. I exhort myself when I say this. Never, ever, ever let your guard down. We live in a time now in human history that is most unforgiving of not being on guard like never before in our lives. Don't let your guard down. Because if you do, here's what happens. You can write the next chapter in this. People get carried away. Not carried away like you're getting carried away like I do every week. They're carried away, led astray, if you prefer. And what Peter says here is very interesting, and please don't miss this or misunderstand this. When he says, as some translations render it, that you'll fall from your secure position, what he's saying is that you will be derailed from your established steadfastness. Let me explain that. You're not going to fall from your position, your secure position in Christ. You can't lose your salvation. Once you're saved, you're saved. If you're born again, you're not going to be unborn again. Because think about it. And we've talked about this. And this is under such attack by those who twist and distort and torture the scriptures. Once saved, always saved is false. No, you're false. How about that? Because if you're right, you know what that means? That means that I have to work for my salvation. Oh, no, we're saved by grace. No, that's not what you're saying. Nice try, though. we're doing this. What you're saying is, okay, yeah, I'm saved by grace through faith, not of works. But what you're saying is that I have the propensity to lose my salvation. That means I got to work to keep it. Or I will fall from my secured salvation. No. This is spiritual growth. Establish steadfastness that will be derailed. Let me say it like this. Be on your guard or your spiritual growth will be stunted. You're saved, but you're not growing. Why are you not growing? Because you've been led astray. And you have been derailed again. And so that steadfastness, the momentum, the spiritual growth. And by the way, we're going to see this next, grow in his grace. That's how he ends. And we easy for me to say, isn't it true? I'll say it of myself too, that when we get to the end of a book, we just kind of read past this as the formality. You know, it's like the movies, right? I haven't been to a movie in a long time, but you see the credits, right? Everybody leaves. When was the last time you're like somebody, no, sir, where's the popcorn? The credits. At the end. The lights come on, it's kind of like, oh, I guess it's not very important. We do that with the Bible. You know, is that too much? That's the best illustration I got. So if you got a better one, please let me know. Email me. Actually, please don't email me, actually. But here's the end of the letter, and it's kind of like he's signing off, and we're like, okay, cool, the end. Lights come on. But no, don't do that. Because every word in God's word is inspired, and it's there for a reason. So what's the reason for this admonition and exhortation? It's because what's at stake here is not your salvation, it's your spiritual maturity. It's your growing in grace and maturing in Christ, which is our third and final one in the last verse in verse 18. Peter, true to form, drives it home by providing us with the final answer. This is practical again, please, and it's biblical concerning what it is that we can do as things get worse. And by the way, that's a presupposition that you know things are going to get worse. I cannot say, Yay. How perky. It is. You know that, right? I cannot stand up here, as is my privilege to every week behind this pulpit, and say to you, hey, things are going to get better. They're not. They're going to get worse, in fact. And they are getting worse. That's what my Bible says. I'm looking for that verse in Hezekiah next to, you know, that verse, cleanliness is next to godliness, or God helps those who help themselves. That's in there, right? No, it's not. Well, I'm looking for that verse that says, happy days are here again. It's not here. It's not here. Oh, you're such a doom and gloom. I know. It's a gift. But that's what Peter's saying. He's saying, listen, you need to mature and grow in grace and mature in Christ. Otherwise, you're a sitting duck for what's coming. Fast forward, and it's like, oh, if I didn't grow and mature in Christ, I would have been toast. With what's happening now? And it's getting worse? And you're up there telling me it's going to get even worse? I should have went to the other church today. I shouldn't have come to this one. But it's a built-in protection. It's a built-in protection. You're foolproof. Is that a phrase? You're okay, good. Well, say it is anyway. If it's not, let me know after. Actually, don't let me know after. So you've kind of sealed, and you're now foolproof. You know, waterproof. How am I doing? Is that, you got it, right? Tell me, please, you got it. And then I'll end this misery in this. So it's just like you're waterproof, you're foolproofed. When you grow and mature in the, and notice he says the grace and knowledge of our Lord and Savior Jesus Christ. Why the delineation? Well, grace. We know grace. We try to define grace, which is indefinable by its very nature. But so we say it's unmerited favor. That doesn't even begin to scratch the surface. The grace of God. It's roommates with the mercy of God. As one said, the grace of God is God giving you what you don't deserve, and the mercy of God is God not giving you what you do deserve. I'll take both, please. I need both, please. So he's careful by the Holy Spirit to delineate between the grace and the knowledge, gnosko. Why is that important? Here's why. You remember when the angel appeared to Mary to tell her that she was with child and was going to give birth to the Savior of the world? And as you might imagine, she's just baffled and bewildered and questions it. Like, I think you pulled the wrong file because I've never known a man. She uses a very interesting word in the Greek, the word gnosko, experiential knowledge. It's the same word, by the way. Now, this is going to be interesting. Stay with me on this. You know, in Matthew 7, when Jesus is teaching, and he says there's going to be some who will come to me and say, Lord, Lord. And I will say, depart from me, I never knew you. Same word. What Jesus was saying was the same thing that Mary was saying. I've never had that experience with a man. Spiritual intercourse, if you will, where there could be a conception in the spiritual. I've never known intimately.

And is that not the problem? Is that many Christians, they get saved and they never grow. And they never bear fruit. And that's why you have some Christians that have been walking with the Lord for a short period of time, and man, they are on fire for the Lord. Growing and going and glowing, and another word that rhymes with all of that. And then contrasted with the other Christian that, you know, they've been walking with the Lord, they're saved, they got saved 130 years. Okay, that's too much. They got saved years ago, and they're still on milk. They should be teaching by now. But they never grew, they never teed, they can't eat meat because they're still babes. That's the writer of Hebrews, by the way. Remember going through Hebrews? That was kind of like James, wasn't it? We should have got t-shirts. I went through James and Hebrews and survived. Lived to tell about it. Tough book, man. Tough book. Good stuff, though. But the writer of Hebrews is, I mean, that talk about telling it like it is. It's almost like this. Shame on you. You're still on milk. You should be teaching by now. You never matured. You still need to be nursed as a baby. Being born again. How do you know someone's born again? Because when you're born, you know somebody's been born. When our children were born, there was no question that they were born. So when someone's born again, there should be no question, because why? They're going to desire, crave. Boy, I tell you, our babies, it was really hard on me because they wanted to be nursed all the time. So I just gave them to my wife here. Nurse them. Okay? Same thing when you're a babe in Christ. You're born again and you're an infant. You crave the milk. But then you start growing. You start crawling in the Lord. And then you start walking with the Lord. And as you mature and get older, you start running the race set before you. You see the progression there? I'm sorry to use this comparison, but you know, in the physical, when you have a stunted growth or a disability, by the way, this is important. Please don't use handicapped. Do you know where that came from? A beggar with a cap in their hand. Handicapped. No, don't use handicapped. Disabled. They have a disability. Okay? Sometimes it's a birth defect from birth, and they never are able to really grow or mature. Well, let's transpose that into the spiritual realm. The same thing is true for Christians. They're born again. Okay, they've been born, but it's almost like a spiritual birth defect, or they never grow, they never mature. And they stay, you know, infants and stay on milk. And oh, I'm thinking, man, I love my steak. I just for that I'll grow up. Just for the steak, I'll grow up. You know, we grow up. We have, of course, a negative connotation, but here's the truth. Peter's basically saying throughout his epistles, grow up. Yeah. Grow in his grace. Grow up. How many times did you and I, Wolfie, get, we heard, grow up, you guys, grow up. You're so immature. Yeah. We didn't want to grow up, but we had to. So, but in the spiritual realm, grow up. But grow up, will you? Mature. You're so immature. You need to grow. Grow in his grace and knowledge of our Savior, Jesus Christ. One last thing. This has application to the last days. And the reason I say that is because it comports hermeneutically, that's a very fancy word that makes me sound smarter than I really am. It basically just means scripture interpreting scripture. So it comports with scripture. When you take the scripture as a whole, hermeneutically, where scripture interprets scripture, and the application of an exhortation like this comports with many a Bible prophecy about the last days. One in particular, 2 Thessalonians

0: 2, we talk about it a lot, where the Apostle Paul to the Thessalonian church says that in the last days, there's going to be a powerful delusion, a strong deception. And it's going to be so strong, this delusion and deception, that people who've rejected the truth will believe the lie. That's pretty strong. That's pretty powerful. So, not for the mature who's grown strong. Have you ever heard this saying? 1 week without the word of God makes 1 week. You got the play on words, right? Do I need to explain it and spell it? You go a week without the word of God, the bread of life, you're going to become weak. Weak Christians. Where do you get your strength? Well, faith comes by hearing and hearing the word of God. You're going to grow strong. You're not in the word. You're not in prayer. You're going to get weak. And Satan's just, again, waiting, very patient. Just, okay, cool. He hasn't been in the word for a week. You guys ready? Stand by. He's getting weaker and weaker. So we're going to pounce. As opposed to becoming stronger and stronger. Okay, one last thing. This will be my final closing. You know the Apostle Paul, when he writes to the churches in Galatia, and he talks about walking in the Spirit, you won't fulfill the lust of the flesh. As a young believer, I always struggle. Okay, what does it mean to walk? I don't want to fulfill the lust of the flesh. And you're saying walk in the Spirit. What does that mean? What does that look like? Here's what that looks like. You're so full of the Spirit, strengthened by the Spirit, you'll have no appetite for the flesh. And to use a food illustration, which is my favorite illustration to use, if I fill myself up on junk food, I have no appetite for real food. In the physical, right? So you invite me over for dinner, don't invite me, I can't accept. But you invite me over, hypothetically. And on the way, I drive by, you know where I drive by. Okay, Taco Bell, thank you very much. Yes. What have I done to you poor people? And it speaks to me, and it says my name, J.D. Where are you going? Come on. And I listen. I slow down. I'm like, no, because they've made this gourmet meal, man. Prime rib and I mean the whole 7-course meal, and they went to great trouble. But here's the flesh rearing its ugly head, and it's speaking my language. And it's like, come on, JD. You know you want tacos. So I give in, and I pull in, and I eat a 12-pack. Oh, what? You never done that? Really? Come on, you're in church. You better be honest. So then I'm like, and then afterwards, what did I do? And then I'm still on my way over to your place now. I show up and here's this, I mean, food that's going to be in heaven. And I go, oh, Pastor T.D., so glad you're here, and sit down, and oh, it's delicious. And I'm going, let's flip it around. And I'm done. Let's say instead, I go to your home and I have magnificent, fabulous dinner. Whoa. I'm full. Now I'm going to drive by Taco Bell. Oh, it can try. JD, what? I can say, hi, Taco Bell. I've been expecting you. Ain't going to work this time. You know why? Because I'm satisfied. Oh, the dessert. Oh, did you see the dessert? I'm full. I'm so full of the Holy Spirit, I have no appetite for the lusts of the flesh. That's what that means. So I'm strong, I'm nourished, I'm filled, I'm to overflowing, and I'm as powerful as a torrent of living water. It's the power of the Holy Spirit. that empowers me and enables me and strengthens me. And I have no interest in that because I'm full of the Spirit. I'm mature in Christ. I've grown in grace. And I'm not vulnerable to that.
1: Thanks for tuning in to this edition of In Spirit and Truth. Pastor J.D. Farag finds it a blessing and a privilege to bring you the Word of God today, here in 2 Peter. Have you ever been on a path, but then you veer off onto some rabbit trail that leads you off of the main trail? Before you know it, you're so far from where you began that you have trouble finding your way back to the main path. This can be what happens to your spiritual life, too. Something might sound really good and inviting, popular even, but that doesn't mean that it's right or even correct, especially in today's Christian culture. Like the challenges that are prevalent in our culture today, there were many challenges and false teachings that were deceiving people and leading them down a path that wasn't what God had intended. Peter's letter was meant to remind the Christian churches in the area to hold steadfast to what they knew to be true. They weren't to be swayed or convinced to drift away from what had been given to them from God's word. If you're venturing away from the path God has for you, run back to Him. And for lack of a better phrase, follow the straight and narrow path that God has laid out. It's not meant to limit you or hinder you. In fact, it's meant to keep you on track so that God's blessings can overflow in your life. To learn more about what all of this means, check out CalvaryChapelKaneohe.com and click on the ABCs of Salvation. That's a great place to start as you begin walking the path God has for you. 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
2: Summer has a way of bringing people outside. Front yards, cookouts, folding chairs, kids running through the sprinkler like they invented joy. And somewhere in the middle of all that ordinary life, there is a reminder. God has always liked meeting people in regular places. On hillsides, at tables, in boats, along roads. That matters because some people think they need the perfect setting to hear from God. But a lot of life is lived with distractions, interruptions, and grass that needs mowing. And still, God is near, still speaking through His word, still faithful in the little moments you almost miss. So as summer opens the days a little, don't miss the holy things tucked inside, not waiting for life to get less messy before He meets with you. He already knows your address. WTSWLP, the sustaining word.
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0: Welcome to Walking the Old Path, the radio ministry outreach of Old Path Ministries in Texas. Walking the Old Path is a chapter-by-chapter, verse-by-verse study of God's Word, from Genesis to the book of Revelation. Hello, everybody, and welcome back to the show. Today, we're going to be continuing on. So, if you have your Bible handy, as always, join us as we stay the course by walking the old path. Pastor Chris?
1: The service to or the service of the nations, and they get into a kind of a word study in this, and you can have people on all sides of it, of what this actually means. So here's the potentials of it. Is this meaning of its leaves, not really speaking about leaves on a tree, but rather the service of them? Well, that's when we start to get into too much symbolism. Rather than saying it's a literal tree that produces literal fruit, and we all also know that there's water, a source that's there, and there seems to be every reason to understand that we would be partaking of these things. So the healing of the nations isn't because there's sickness, and it's really led some people to believe that, well, there must be two classes of people. So is it the people that didn't get their glorified bodies in the millennium, and they carry those bodies into eternity, but they're not glorified like those in the church and the saints that were glorified, but these were the people that made it through the millennium? Well, the problem is, again, flesh and blood can't inherit the kingdom. So it's got to mean something else like that. This is why we need to eliminate the potentials that don't fit with what everything else that we see there. So the healing of the nations. If you think healing in the most general sense as we think about it, then you would think, okay, then there must be disease. Well, there can't be disease. There's no corruption. And there's the curse is lifted. We get that in the next verse. So if there's no curse, then there can't be any sickness. And if there's no sickness, there doesn't need to be healing in the most obvious sense of the word. So again, does this speak about the healing that God has already brought? It doesn't need to be healing things that there's no corruption. So clearly it doesn't mean exactly what we would think in the most literal sense that there must somehow be disease. So again, the different possibilities. The word doesn't necessarily mean healing as we think about it, but more as the service. But then the question becomes service on whose part? On ours or what God has done by providing for it? Again, people can argue this stuff and probably fall asleep in the process. The healing of the nations, the best of my possibilities of understanding it is that it shows of these leaves being consumed or that they're provided is more just speaking about that that's something that has already taken place. The healing is already there. This would be a reminder, kind of like the water. Do we need water in a place that's perfect and that we're eternal? Probably not. I can't see why we would, but it's a constant reminder of the work of the Holy Spirit. So using symbol along during a literal time. So this would be, to me, the same kind of an understanding that the leaves may be very much literal, but they're also speaking about something in the case that God has healed and taken away the corruption or the breaking of the curse, that the leaves represent that, though they are literal. So it goes on, and it tells us that these things, the fruit is yielded every month. So again, there's the cycles. It would think of the sun and moon and, you know, bringing about that. It's just a reminder of God's creation, because we were told that the reason that God did the creation as he did was to remind us of days and weeks and months and years. And so that's why a literal look at the book of Genesis and a literal creation makes perfect sense. A literal week, rather, a literal day of creation. Then verse 3 tells us this, "And there will be no more curse, but the throne of God and of the Lamb shall be in it, and his servants will serve him." So this word about "but" almost gives the impression, but could they be outside the walls? So if it says that there shall be no more curse, but the Lamb will be there, it's probably a better way of saying it. There will be no curse there simply because the Father and the Son are there. That throne has been set up. So, there shall be no more curse simply because the throne of God and of the Lamb shall be in it, and his servants will serve him. So servants, is that some select group? Some would say so. Or is it just those who come before him? As again, we know that people are coming and going out of the gates. They're coming in from the nations. Wherever that means, living outside the walls, it would give that impression. Coming in, and those people who serve to him or minister to him, it's in the sense of worship. It's the recognition of that we're his people, he is our God. It would be the same thing of kings and subjects that come and go through that, and they serve and they minister to him. And of course, this would all be done for great reasons of gratitude. We're so thankful to him for what he's preserved for us and created. It's just that coming and going part of it. So they will see his face and his name will be on their foreheads. So again, the servants, depending on how you view that, is it all of us? Well, yeah, we're identified that way. So the people who would serve him, again, I'll say it because there are some who say that's just a select group of people. It's not all of us, but we will certainly all be identified as his. So we would be carrying his name, if you will. So the idea that we would be attending to or ministering to, worshiping there before him, but the idea that we will see his face. So people can get into all the little minutiae about that, servants and what does serving mean. We get to see his face. That's just the idea of proximity. And that's what, to me, the takeaway of this whole thing, we've been separated from him. At this moment, we are separated from our God. We cannot see him face to face. If this was our last day on earth, by the time that we breathe our last, we will see his face. We're told that. Absent from the body, present before the Lord. That's promised to the church. Promised to the Corinthian church, actually. But the church as a whole. If we're dead, these bodies cease to function. Our last breath here on earth, our next breath is to behold him face to face. What's going to be amazing is this here is where, side by side, if you will, you have the Father and the Son sitting on thrones in the New Jerusalem, and that we will behold his face. So it tells us in verse 5, there will be no night there, and there will be no lamp nor light of the sun, for the Lord God gives them light, and they shall reign forever and ever. Which is kind of a reiterating of what we saw. It kind of looks at verse 23. The idea that there's an eternity, that part has already been kind of stipulated. We know that that's the case. But the idea that there's no need for illumination. Once again, because there are the cycles of the months, that gives the impression that there are days. So if there are days and there are months, you would assume that in the sky you would see the sun and you would see the moon. They just wouldn't be needed as any kind of a source of illumination. The illumination comes directly from the Father, or from the Son, rather. Jesus is its light. And again, the light show, I can't quite wrap my mind around what it's going to look like. The walls, the everything's made of gold. There are transparent things. There are emeralds. There are, you know, all the different precious stones, and the light would be reflecting off of that. The letting your mind kind of run with that of what that imagery is going to be like. Again, we're just simply not equipped to try to take that all in. It's beyond mind boggling. So we are going to end here for today. At verse 6, we see this. It's kind of, you can see that there's a bit of a change. Because it says here, then he said to me, these words are faithful and true, and the Lord God of the holy prophets sent his angel to show his servants the things which must shortly take place. So now we're coming back to, he's not looking anymore at the future, it's rather wrapping up this whole thing. This is to say, this is a true saying. God sent his angel in all the different ways, all the different ways that these things were revealed to John. Here's what's coming. And it's going to happen sooner than you think. Now, we'll get into how that's really kind of opened the door for a lot of people thinking that somehow this has already begun to take place, has ever since, you know, the first century. We'll get into that. So what we take away from this, the last of the description, if you will, of the New Jerusalem, that's what John gives to us here. So what we'll do is we'll wrap up with that. We pick up at verse 6 next week. And I want to, again, briefly, actually, I'm going to keep my Bible open. If you want to start turning towards it, why don't you go ahead and turn to Hebrews chapter 4. Now, Hebrews chapter 4, again, going back to a conversation, or I guess you can even call it a debate, that I was having with somebody on a friend of mine's YouTube channel, the idea that there is a need of some kind of external way of understanding the scripture is something that I first of all I completely reject it. Personally, I don't think that makes any sense whatsoever. But there are some who believe it. And it's not just one particular group. This person actually was Catholic. But I know I have a book that people that research this kind of stuff are very familiar with, a man named Richard Foster. And Richard Foster kind of is the modern... He's the modern kind of father of what's known as the spiritual formation movement. There are plenty of people like him, but he wrote a book that was so influential in the late 70s called The Celebration of Discipline. And so he would tell you that there are lots of ways that God reveals himself through all kinds of extra-biblical writings and all the rest of it. So the idea that the Bible is not sufficient on its own is something that's not unique to Catholics. Richard Foster is a Quaker. The Orthodox, non-Catholic Orthodox traditions that came out of Catholicism would say the same thing. And there are a number of, I'm sure plenty of people who have probably never really thought about it, but they don't really give the Bible the kind of place that I personally think that it really should have. That it stands alone and it doesn't require outside things to validate it or to understand it. So here is the thought process behind the discussion that I was having with this person. I want to make sure it's understood. To me, it's vitally important that we get this. The person said, and this may be a verbatim quote, but it's very close to it. The Bible's not a living thing. It's words on a page. So when I challenged him the way I'm going to challenge this that thought, he said, you're misrepresenting what I said, and he was very much indignant at that I had said it that way. But whether he realizes it or not, because of his follow-up to it and what that means, and so what do I then need to take it from being something that's not alive and that it's just words on a page, they still, this person and everyone else that believes like him, would still say, we still need to understand the things in the Bible, but the Bible can't describe them itself. It's just words on a page. It requires some outside way of being understood. So in his case, he believes that that's his church. And so being a former Catholic myself, I understand where that comes from. The idea that the keys of the kingdom were given to Peter and to the apostles, and that they were to start a church with a priesthood, and all the stuff that there's really no biblical support for, but that's what they believe. So they would tell you, since it was entrusted to them, then the idea that somebody would ever be able to come along and say that they understand the scripture without it coming through them, well, then they're bucking tradition and they're stepping outside of their lane, because that's information that was only made available to the apostles and to those that they handed it down to, and they believe that it's still handed down to these days. But you can look through their history and realize that's kind of, that falls apart just under examination, because their church has been all over the board on a number of topics. So clearly, the stuff that you see being said now, if you try to say Peter would have believed it, or John or James or anybody else, they'd laugh about that. Anyway, I don't want to get too far off of where we are. So the idea, again, here's the premise. If the Bible is something that is written and that it is static at that point, now, it's not wrong, it doesn't have error, it doesn't have anything else, but it stands as a document, it's words on a page, and that means that there's got to be some other agency outside who can take that which is static and it's not alive, but bring it to life. So how then is that going to be done? Well, that's when they start to say, well, it's got to be the church, because, you know, we've got tradition, we've got history, we're the ones that were set up, Jesus established our church. That's usually, they're going to be their follow-up. So, okay, well, that's one option. But if the Bible itself is a living document, and if the Holy Spirit is who ultimately leads us in truth, which is what Jesus promised in John 16:12, he said to the apostles, there are a lot of things I would like to tell you right now, but you couldn't understand them, you couldn't bear up under the weight of it. But when he comes, the Holy Spirit, the helper, he will take that which I have said to you and he'll make it known to you. So he's going to lead you in all truth, is what the promise is. So if that's the case, and it's the Holy Spirit who takes this, what I believe is very much a living document, then that would mean that we do exactly like what we're doing here in all of our studies. We did it today. We want to look at the forever kingdom and say there are some similarities that Ezekiel talks about. Are we talking about the same place? No, we understand that Ezekiel's talking about the millennial kingdom. What we're studying now is about the forever, eternal kingdom. Ezekiel's time, the water that came out of the temple went out to the Dead Sea, and it didn't tell us that it went anywhere out there, but it tells us that it heals the Dead Sea. We get that, right? Here, we understand that this water that goes out from the temple, or from the throne of God, doesn't have a water source other than God himself, and it goes outside of the city to the nations, wherever that may be. So it's a very different experience, though there are some similarities of trees and fruits and what it ends up doing, the water having the healing properties that it does, as do the fruits and the trees and all that. So you see similarities, but one is an imperfect temporal, and it's going to give way to the eternal and the perfect. And so that's why we want to say, what does the Bible have to say on this topic that helps us to inform the whole? So at that point, we're able to say, it's not just words on a page, but it's something that is alive to our understanding. And when the Holy Spirit is able to engage our mind and our thoughts, we can be led into an understanding of exactly what we're supposed to know. So when we read this in Hebrews chapter 4, There's so much we could do in this. Just try to pick it up. Let me just leave it for you. Read the entirety of the book of Hebrews chapter 4 if you want to on the YouTube channel. We've gone through the book of Hebrews. It's been a couple of years, but in our line of studies, Hebrews was there before we got onto the epistles, the general epistles, James, Peter, and John, and then Jude, and then, you know, getting to Revelation. So it's not that far back. You can find it on the YouTube channel, and you can go through this entire chapter with us. But so let's just get to the part that really kind of deals with this. This is his point of saying there are some who have entered into his rest and some who have not. And so that's the first part of the chapter. So he says to us, let us therefore be diligent to enter into that rest, lest any fall according to the same example of disobedience. So he's giving you the examples are found earlier in that chapter. And really, the upshot of this entire book is that don't go back to something that doesn't have the power to save you, that being the Old Testament sacrificial system. Now, interestingly enough, when it comes to the books that really do argue very much against a top-down authority of a priesthood and everything that existed before, this is a book that really kind of does that because of the problems of the temporal, man-centered priesthood and all of its trappings is exactly what would have, would be a cause for a problem with the modern priesthood if one actually existed. Interestingly enough, the priesthood that some people insist that must be in place today have a real problem trying to explain to a person like myself who's just asking questions, where is the book in the New Testament that gives all of the instruction of how to form a priesthood, what are its functions, what is it supposed to do, and all the structure that we now see in that particular church is really all by their tradition because there's no written document that tells them who they are and what they're supposed to do. We have that in the Old Testament. We know who the priesthood was. They had to be direct descendants of Aaron, and the tribe of Levi were those priests. Aaron was the first high priest, and it was his direct descendants who were the priests who served in the tabernacle. The rest of the tribe of Levi served around the temple and served, you know, in that capacity. They didn't have the tribal allotment of land like the other ones did. So we have the detail about them, and it's minute. It's the kind of detail about who they are, what they did, what their purpose was. It's given in vivid, vivid detail, chapters and chapters and chapters of instruction on what they were supposed to do. So we know that God had a priesthood in the Old Testament. That much is plain. You don't even find the word priest or priesthood in the New Testament unless it's speaking about the Old Testament priesthood. So it's not something that carries over into the New, and there's nothing that gives us the impression that there's any kind of a top-down authority priesthood in the New Testament like there was in the Old, because the Bible doesn't speak about any such thing. Now, I know some people will probably watch this when we turn it into a short and want to debate this. We'll just see how that goes when this all comes out. But here's the rest of what we have to say, entering into that rest. Verse 12 tells us this, the Word of God is living and powerful. And it is sharper than any two-edged sword, piercing even between the division of the soul and the spirit and the joints and the marrow, and it is a discerner of the thoughts and the intents of the heart. Now, especially when you start to get into that thing, that it's able to look right into the person, and it absolutely strips away all of that division, that it's able to get to the point where it can even tell you about the thoughts and the intents. So here's the interesting thing. When I hear what that person had to say, he tells me, you've got to go to the church because it's a static document and they have to explain it to you. In my years as a Catholic, no one was ever able at the church to take God's word, break it down to the point where it would be able to look at my life and say, I know thoughts and intents. I know what you're thinking. I know what your plans are, and I know how you plan on doing it. That's the thoughts and the intents. It goes down to that small. Now, as a believer, reading it for myself through the work of the Holy Spirit, there are times, and we've all been there, I'm sure, we'll read something in the Bible, and it's like, oh, my God, forgive me. This is exactly what I'm doing. Or I can see my folly for what I've done. Well, that's because God's revealed that to you. That's because His Word is alive and powerful. It cuts through the divisions of all kinds of things, even to the point where it can look you in the eye and tell you, I know what you're thinking. I know what you're planning. I can tell you how you plan to get there. And it's done as a cautionary thing. As much as it is to give us direction, it's also to give us caution at times. So I don't need a church to do that. I don't need a pastor to do that. What I need is the alive, living, powerful Word of God with the agency of the Holy Spirit, and He's going to be able to lead me in the understanding. If I read the entirety of anything that's speaking on a particular topic. So once again, I don't care what it is that we're reading. We should read anything available to us in the Scriptures that talks about the particular event. And we can, you know, understand that's why we take that whole Bible approach to the Scriptures. So the problem that a lot of people run into, they will read as far as they want to or as far as they need to find what they wanted to find, and then they quit reading. And I use this example, and he accused me of, I think he said word salads, word faith people. I can do this just like them. I can look for something in the Bible and that makes it look like I can be rich, I can be healthy, I can be whatever. All I got to do is claim it. I can find passages that look like that, but if I look at the rest of the text, it doesn't say anything like that if I study the entirety of the Bible. I'm not offered anything. I can't speak anything into existence because I'm not sovereign. I can challenge everything about word faith based just on what's in the Scripture. I don't have to argue people with what they believe. I'll just use the whole of Scripture. So the Bible is not just, it is a living thing, and it's not just words on a page. It's alive, and it is able, it's powerful, it has the might to look into the soul of the person reading. James talks about the same thing. When we come to the Word, it's like looking in a mirror and we behold ourselves. So basically the same kind of thing. Here he says in verse 13, and there is no creature hidden from His sight, but all things are naked and open to the eyes of Him to whom we must give account. How would we know that if it wasn't for the Word that looks into us and explains these things to us? So again, we got one of two options here. That guy's view that the Bible is more of a static thing. It's perfect. It's all those things. It's important. It's necessary and all the rest, but it's not open to the layman. It has to be understood and interpreted for us and then explained to us by some external group. In this case, their church, their priesthood. Well, this passage argues against that strenuously, and there are plenty of other places. Again, 2 Timothy 3:16 is the one that everybody knows, that all Scripture is given by God, it's God-breathed, and that it's profitable, it's useful for us in that idea of instruction, in reproof and correction, instruction in righteousness, that the man of God could be equipped. So it doesn't tell us anything about needing a church to do that. It says the Word of God is alive and powerful here. It's the Word of God. Scripture has been breathed by God, and it's profitable for doctrine, the things that we believe and teach, and even if it comes to the point of correction. So correcting ourselves or correcting others based upon its authority doesn't require a church for that. And nowhere in the text does it tell us, alongside passages like this, throwing in the addition that it really is the church that must interpret that Scripture for us, or it's the church that needs to make the Bible alive and powerful. It already has that ability on its own. So important for us to know that what we have in front of us, if we genuinely are going to say, I don't come to the Bible with any preconceived notions. I come to the Bible based upon what God has revealed through it, and I'm to read it in its entirety before I come to a decision of what it is that I actually believe, trusting in the work of the Holy Spirit and allowing Him to correct me in the process if I'm getting out over my skis and trying to come to assumptions without having full knowledge of it. But can a person come to full knowledge by the Bible and by the work of the Holy Spirit for the believer? Yeah, of course. Other than that, I'm going to have to go to a church that tells me this is what I need to believe. And then in some cases, that church will say, and we have the direct mandate from God, you have to come through us. And to do it otherwise is sin itself. So when we look at texts like this, and the actual whole principle of that God is limited in being able to communicate to people unless we can go find a priest or a church or understand their catechisms and all the rest, which have changed over the ages, by the way, that the whole idea kind of runs into the place where it just doesn't make any sense compared to what we see in the scripture versus what we're told by a church. So again, I don't ever recognize any church, no matter which one it is, as having the authority greater than what we see in the text and recognizing that I can come to God on His terms. So we're going to pick up next week in the book of Revelation at chapter 22, verse 6, and I look forward to sharing that with you next week.
0: If you'd like to listen to this study in its entirety, just go to the ministry website at oldpaththeology.net. Then go to the media tab at the top of the page. If you were blessed by today's study, would you send us an email and let us know? You can send that email through the contact tab on the website. Everyone at Walking the Old Path would like to thank you for listening. And we do hope that you'll return with us again as we stay the course by walking the old path. Till next time.
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3: 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And now, here's Russ.
4: In real science, a researcher builds a story known as a hypothesis, which appears to fit the evidences at hand. Predictions are then made and tested to see if the hypothesis holds up. Skeptics often claim that biblical creation isn't testable, so believers trust in a blind faith. Well, biblical creation is certainly a religious-based belief, but it makes many predictions which can be scientifically studied. 1 Thessalonians tells us to prove all things, so let's follow God's word and do just that. Scripture tells us that plants and animals will reproduce after their own kind, and after millions of observations, we find in every single instance that one kind will only bring forth after its own kind, just as the word of God told us several times in the book of Genesis. Actually, God's word is testable in many areas and always stands tall, because God's word is true, word for word, and cover to cover.
3: 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To schedule a visit to your church, email Russ at cesmrmiller@aol.com.
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